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3: If we placed our trust in God, we wouldn't allow ourselves to get in the position that sometimes people oftentimes get into. In other words, is God who the Bible says he is? If he is, listen, if my God is the God who is a life-giving God, so powerful that he raised his only begotten son, Jesus Christ, from the dead, I can trust him. I can't trust some philosophy, but I can place my trust absolutely, completely, and totally in this God who raised Jesus Christ, his son, from the dead.
4: Welcome to In Touch, the teaching ministry of Dr. Charles Stanley. The third chapter of Galatians tells us the righteous will live by faith. This verse indicates that faith is of great importance to God. But what exactly is faith? Is it trust, belief, confidence? Today, we kick off a challenging series that can help us understand the basics of learning to walk by faith. Let's listen in to Dr. Stanley's message.
3: There are two things that are absolutely essential to a right relationship with God. They are, first of all, belief that God is. Secondly, belief that God will always do what God says he will do. Apart from these two basic convictions, there is no salvation and there is no blessing. In fact, the writer of Hebrews said it this way: if we're to please God, we must believe that he is and that he is a rewarder of those who diligently seek him, or that he will do exactly what he promised. The basic foundation truth of the whole Christian life is faith. That's how we relate to God. That's how we relate to his son, Jesus Christ. And yet, that is the one area of our life that probably most people either misunderstand or have the most difficulty with. Can I trust God? Why don't I trust God? Oftentimes, life feels full of doubt. Well, this is the beginning of a series entitled Learning to Walk by Faith. And I want you to turn, if you will, to 2 Corinthians chapter 5. And the title of this message is Learning to Walk by Faith, The Basics. Now, what do I mean by the basics? I mean the starting point. This is where we begin in learning to walk by faith. And what I want you to note in this passage is this, that the Apostle Paul, writing to the Corinthians, is talking to them about life and death and the condition of our body and what is going to happen to us after we die. And the process of discussing that, he makes one statement here that I want us to note. But I want us to look at this whole passage for a moment. He says in 2 Corinthians chapter 5, verse 1, "For we know that if the earthly tent," speaking of our physical body, "which is our house, is torn down, we have a building from God," that is another body, "a house not made with hands, eternal in the heavens. For indeed in this house," that is in this body, "we groan, longing to be clothed with our dwelling from heaven. Inasmuch as we, having put it on, shall not be found naked. For indeed while we are in this tent, we groan, being burdened, because we do not want to be unclothed, but to be clothed in order that what is mortal may be swallowed up by life. Now he who prepared us for this purpose is God, who gave to us the Spirit as a pledge. Therefore, being always of good courage, and knowing that while we are home in the body, we are absent from the Lord, for we walk by faith and not by sight. We're of good courage, I say, and prefer rather to be absent from the body and to be at home with the Lord." The Apostle Paul is saying, you know, there will come a time we lay these bodies down. We'll have a new body, a resurrected body, which our Lord promised and which he certainly demonstrated in his own resurrection. Paul says, we have the privilege of living by faith. We walk by faith. Therefore, we're not worried about death. We're not afraid of death. We're not concerned about what's going to happen to these bodies. We have the awesome promise of a resurrected body and a heavenly home. And he says, therefore, We're not walking by sight. We're not walking by feeling. We're not walking by other people's opinions. We're not walking according to reason. We're walking simply by faith. It is the will and purpose and plan of God that all of us learn to walk by faith. Now, if I should ask you, is your life a picture of? Could it be described as a life of one who is walking by faith? Well, probably you may think in terms of the way you think of faith, and you may say, well, yes, I do. But I want you to listen carefully, and I hope you'll jot down a few things when I give you a couple of definitions or so here. I want to make it as simple and plain as possible, but it's very important that we understand what the Bible says about faith, not what the world says about it. When you think in terms of the word faith and the word believe, probably in our culture today, because people say, I believe this, and I'm a believer, and yes, I believe, and all the things they say, probably the better word is the word trust. That is, I'm placing my trust in. I am committing myself to. The word believe or trust is an action word. And if you took these three words in the Greek language, love and serve, and if you put the word believe, all three of these have the same ending on the word. And a Greek ending on a word is very significant. They're all words of action. I love. If I love someone, I'm going to respond. If I serve someone, I'm going to act. If I believe, I'm going to act. For example, you can read the 40 verses of the 11th chapter of Hebrews, and 19 times the Bible speaks of someone believing, whether it's Abraham or Jacob or Moses or Noah. They all believed. And when they believed, the Bible says they did something. So in the New Testament, you can go all the way through the New Testament. Every time someone is believing or placing their trust in, there is an action. It is an inner action that moves the will. And so when we think in terms of believing, it isn't some stagnant kind of belief that says, yes, I believe, never moves, never budges, no action. The very word is a word of action. Something is going to happen in your life and my life when we place our trust in, when we commit ourselves to Almighty God. Now, the issue is this, not whether you believe or not, but what is it you believe? What are you putting your faith in? What are you putting your trust in? What are you committed to? Just the idea that I believe something is not sufficient. Listen, the whole key to the belief system is who is the object? What is the object of my belief? Therefore, the only legitimate object of my belief when it comes to relationship that is spiritual is this. I must believe in the life-giving God who resurrected Jesus Christ, His Son, from the dead. If my belief and my faith about my future and about my present is in anything other than that, it has substance that will, listen, that will ultimately disappear. And therefore, when we say, well, what is faith? It is a confident conviction that our God is who He says He is, and He will do everything He promises to do. So when I say, we're talking about the basics, I'm talking about the starting point. That faith is a confident conviction that our God is who He says He is, and He'll do everything He says He will do. Now, we said that the theme of this series is learning to walk by faith. Learning to walk by faith. And so now we have to talk about how do we walk and how do we exercise this faith that we have. Now, it is the will and purpose and plan of God that we live by faith. Well, the Apostle Paul said we walk by faith. What did he mean by that? When the Apostle Paul used the term walk, he usually referred to their conduct, lifestyle, manner of life. This is how we live our lives. And so you recall that on other occasions, he said, for example, we're to walk not in the flesh, but in the Spirit. We're to walk in love, a walk by love. And we are to walk in the Spirit. Many things he said, and what he was saying is, this should be a lifestyle. If somebody were to say to you or ask you the question, do you live by faith? I wonder how many of you would say yes. Probably most of us would say, well, yes, I do. And what you mean is, well, I do most of the time, or I do sometime, or there are things that I have a difficult time trusting God for. You know what? That doesn't mean that you don't live by faith, because I'm going to come to that in a few moments. What I want us to notice here is what the Apostle Paul is saying when he says, we're walking by faith, not by sight, not by feeling. Now, most people walk not by faith, but by sight and by feeling and by reasoning. I reason this thing out. This is what I'm going to do. Oftentimes, God gets left out. Even sometimes when he is included, in this manner. Here's what I think I ought to do, and God, I'm trusting you to help me. Instead of saying, Lord, what would you have me to do? What is your will? What is your purpose? What is your plan? It is the will and purpose and plan of God that you and I walk by faith. Now, there are going to be those moments when all of us, at times, suddenly, we may fret over something. And then we say, okay, God, I'm just going to trust you with that. Or there may be moments of fear that come. We hear about some difficult problem that's arising, and we might suddenly feel fear. But you know what should last shortly? Father, you're in charge. And it may be that when you see someone who is learning to walk by faith and someone who is in the process of learning, we're all learning, and you don't see them wringing their hands and getting all upset and throwing a tantrum, you think, well, you don't care, you don't love me, you don't understand. That may not be it at all. It may be that they have learned to trust God. And they know that fuming and fretting and having a pity party and throwing a fit's not going to do any good, because the truth is, if my Heavenly Father, who loves me perfect, is absolutely in control of my life, and who infinitely in his wisdom knows the best thing every single time, can I trust him with it? Doesn't mean it won't hurt. Doesn't mean it won't fall. Doesn't mean it won't falter. Doesn't mean that at all. Because we're all going to falter and fall. We all have those anxious moments. And oftentimes we'll find ourselves asking the Lord for things, and or maybe for somebody or whatever it might be, and he doesn't do it. We want him to do it. We can get anxious. We can fret. We can fume. We can get angry at God. You know what? Doesn't bother him one bit. He knows we're going to get over it. You know what happens? It does absolutely no good to argue with God. He wins every time. You can't do anything about it until he's ready. The truth is, walking by faith is the only way to walk happily, contentedly, joyfully, confidently, assuredly, courageously, with a sense of anticipation in life. And so the Apostle Paul said, we're walking by faith. He said, we're not afraid, we're walking by faith. Now, you say, well, now, you said learning to walk by faith. How do we learn? Well, it's very evident, the very idea that we'd say learning implies that it's a process. For example, when you and I trust that Jesus Christ is our personal Savior, we didn't automatically trust God for everything. We didn't do that. What happened was we prayed. Maybe God didn't answer our prayer the way we wanted him to, or we expected certain things to happen and they didn't happen the way we expected them to. And so, you know, we had difficulty. Well, let me ask you this now. When you were born, you didn't come out of your mother's womb running across the hall or the room. No, you came out. Somebody had to hold you. Finally, you reached that day that you could stand up by yourself, and wow, what a hero you were that day. And then you took that first step. You fell down after the first one, but you took the first step. And then you took two steps before you fell. And then next thing, you could walk all the way across the room to your mom or your dad. That was a wonderful day in the life of your parents. Now you're walking. And so you began to walk by yourself. You fell down, you scratched your knee, you cut your hand, you beat up your face. And so, you know, that's part of growing up. What's part of growing up? Walking, falling, walking, falling, walking, falling, standing up, falling, running, falling, running, falling, until you walk and you don't fall and you can run and you not fall. What happens? You grew. It was a process. Now, how do we grow in our walk with the Lord? Here's how I'm going to learn. I'm going to make a request. I'm going to put God to the test. Not trying to tempt him, but I make a request. And you know what? God answers my prayer or sees me through this. And you know what happens? When that happens, one layer comes down on my foundation of faith. My foundation is built on Christ, so it's a solid foundation. But I've got to build on that. I've got to build on the foundation of the eternal Son of God. How am I going to build on it? I'm going to trust him and watch how he works and see him come through, and I'm thank him for it. But I'm going to observe what happened. Second thing I'm going to do is I'm going to get his word, and I'm going to find out what the Bible says about him. Now, listen carefully. If you don't know who the God is that you trust, how are you going to trust him? That's why, as we said a few moments ago, all this foggy, frothy light non-substance belief that's going on has absolutely no credibility to it whatsoever. And there's no way to defend it. But when you and I get in the Word of God, and here's what it says. The Bible says that God loves me. And the Bible says He will meet my needs. The Bible says that God is holy, and He'll forgive me. In other words, when I begin to look at the Scriptures, here's what happens. My understanding of the nature of God, you know what that's doing? That's like pouring into my whole foundation. Pouring into my whole foundation the oil that makes everything work. Here's who God is. Here's what He's like. And if this is who God is, and this is what He's like, then I can trust Him. Now, the way God builds faith, as we said before, and I repeat this, trouble, trial, difficulty, and hardship. If I really want to understand what God is like, and I want Him to strengthen my faith, I've got to be willing to get thrown in the fire. I've got to be willing to face difficulty and hardship. Listen, you don't build faith that sustains you in life by simply reading it in a book. Listen, what makes it work is experience. It is experience that makes it work. But what gives impact to your testimony? Experience. It is the fact that you've been there. You've walked through deep waters. You've walked through fire. You've walked through trials. You've walked through hardship. You've walked through those times of great need when there seemingly was no way in the world for those needs to be met, and God met them. How do we learn? We learn by living, trusting, failing, getting our focus back on Him, and moving on in life. And my friend, God will build such awesome faith. And you see people, you say, well, I wish I had the faith that she has or he has. You know what? Faith is available to every single person. Now listen, watch this. You already have faith. When you trust that Jesus is your Savior, you're standing on the immovable foundation of faith. It's not going anywhere. Now what you do on that is what you build into it. And you build into it a confident conviction that this God whom I believe, this God is, he is the one true God, and He will keep His every single promise. Now I'm going to put Him to the test. You see, He says, put me to the test and see what I'll do. So let me ask you this. Are you willing to say to Him today, Lord, not for my sake, but for your sake, Lord, the things in my life I can't handle, needs I have, I don't think I can meet. Lord, I don't know how to handle these things. I've struggled. And I'll give you a little word that the Lord laid on my heart, because I was doing the same thing. And He just laid this word on my heart, A-S-H, Ash. Don't be anxious. Don't strive over it. And don't hurry. I have to keep that in mind. Don't be anxious. Don't strive about it. Working at it. Don't hurry. And for me personally, it's been a tremendous help to me. If I find myself getting anxious, it's don't be anxious, don't strive, and don't hurry, because those three things usually go together. You have to decide, Lord, I'm going to turn it over to You. Now, here's the whole issue. You listen and say amen. It's the last thing I'm going to say. Do you believe that your God, who is the life-giving God who raised Jesus from the dead, do you believe that He's who He says He is? Say amen. Amen. Do you believe that He'll keep His every promise? Say amen. Now, are you willing to tell Him today, Father, I believe You're who You say You are. I believe You'll keep every single promise. I believe You're a trustworthy God, that I can put my life and everything I am and everything I have in Your hands, and You will take care of me. Now, are you willing to surrender your life to that God? Body, soul, spirit, finances, relationships, marriage, family, everything. Can He handle it? Will you let Him handle it? You say, well, I'm not even a Christian. What about me? Well, simply this. Here's where you have to start. You have to ask yourself the question, do you believe the testimony of God's Word? That except you're born again, except you trust Jesus as your Savior, you'll be lost eternally. You believe that? Do you believe that Jesus Christ went to the cross and died on the cross and paid your sin debt in full? Do you believe that? You have to begin right there. If you're willing to accept that truth and willing to say to Him, Lord Jesus, I confess my sins to You. I do believe what you say in the scripture. I do believe that your death at Calvary atoned for my sins. I'm trusting you as my Savior. I'm trusting you that what you did will atone for my sins. I'm trusting you to forgive me of my sins. I'm trusting you to be my Savior and my Lord. The moment you do that, that moment you become a living child of God. Then you begin the journey with us. We're all learning how to walk by faith.
4: 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That's the topic of today's moment with Charles Stanley. 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
4: 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What's the first thing you think about when you wake up? In a moment with Charles Stanley, you'll hear about his morning routine as he explained it years ago.
3: When you and I wake up in the morning, what is the first thing we should say? Now, I can't dictate to somebody else what they think, but I can tell you what I feel. I think that is, when I wake up in the morning, the first thing I want to think about is Father. Because you know what? All day long, I'm going to live making decisions, meeting people, doing the work that the Lord has called me to do. And so I know when I open my eyes, or I become conscious even sometime before I open my eyes, I know that today I need my Father to walk with me. I know that today I will have to depend upon Him and trust Him for every single thing. And so, therefore, I want to begin the day where it should begin, in my relationship with Him, affirming my relationship, affirming my unity, my oneness, and my love and devotion to Him. We should listen, because we're going to walk by faith. Now, what does that involve? Well, here's what it involves. It means, for example, that I'm going to be asking for His guidance today. Here's what He said. Trust in the Lord with all your heart. Lean not to your own understanding. In all your ways acknowledge Him, and He will direct your paths. So I want to thank you that I have that wonderful privilege and the wonderful promise that you've given me, Lord. It means, if I'm going to walk by faith today, that I am going to be seeking His mind and His heart, seeking direction for every single facet of my life. Not some things, but everything. You see, to walk by faith isn't something we do sometime and not sometime. To walk by faith means I am going to rely upon, I'm going to trust in, I'm going to depend upon my Heavenly Father to give me direction for the day. I'm going to depend upon Him to meet every single need that I have.
4: Learn more about the hope you can have through faith in Jesus Christ when you visit us at intouch.org. The Bible says to grow in the grace and knowledge of Jesus. Has this program helped you to do that? We'd love to know about it. When In Touch returns, salvation is a gift received by all who believe. But exactly what does it mean to believe in Jesus Christ? Well, we'll hear about that in part two of our series, Learning to Walk by Faith. 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
1: And very pleasant. Good evening, everybody. Welcome to our Sunday evening hymn time. We're at 25 minutes after the hour of 8 o'clock. Hope you've had a blessed Lord's Day. September 20th already. Boy, this month is just zipping right on by. And we're in year number 24 of our Sunday evening hymn time program. Just absolutely hard to imagine. But God has been good, and we give him thanks and praise for it. Well, the forecast is calling for partly cloudy skies tonight, lows in the mid-60s. Sunshine for your Monday, a few afternoon showers possible, highs in the upper 80s. For Monday night, cloudy, a few showers developing with low temperatures in the low 60s. On Tuesday, partly cloudy, we have some scattered showers with highs in the mid-80s. And then we're going to see a temperature change with a good chance for showers Tuesday night through Wednesday. And it'll feel more like fall, which will arrive officially here probably in the next couple of days. Right now, let's get started with music for you tonight. The late, great Tennessee Ernie Ford, Face to Face with Christ, my Savior.
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Oh, to be like the Blessed Redeemer. And that's music for us here on our Sunday evening hymn time. We are glad that you are with us tonight. Hope that you've had a blessed Lord's Day and that God has given you a good weekend. We're glad that we're able to be spending some time with you here tonight on our Sunday evening hymn time. Field of Hope's ministry is going to have a one-night event titled Breakout Prayer, One Voice, One Purpose, coming up on Saturday, September the 26th from 6 to 8 p.m. at Wing Deer Park, Huff Soccer Field B. The park is located 4137 Bristol Highway, Johnson City. It's a spiritual warfare and community revival event. Everyone is welcome. Now we continue with more music. Here's Andy Griffith, When We All Get to Heaven.

And that's music from the Blackwood Brothers, Learning to Lean on Jesus. 6 minutes now in front of 9 o'clock here on our Sunday evening hymn time. 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

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About 4.5 minutes after 9 o'clock, I'm Mark Ferguson, always glad to be with you on our Sunday evening Hymn Time program as we're beginning, as of last week, our 24th year doing this program on Sunday night from 8:25 till 11 o'clock here on 91.5 FM. So glad you are there. We appreciate all the friends that listen from week to week and the many, many people we've heard from over these years. It's been really a wonderful, wonderful blessing. Well, right now, let's think about the forecast. Partly cloudy tonight, lows in the mid-60s. Sunshine for your Monday. A few afternoon thunderstorms could pop up with highs in the upper 80s. Mostly cloudy Monday night, a few scattered showers. Lows will be in the low 60s. Partly cloudy on Tuesday, some scattered showers and thunderstorms developing with highs in the mid-80s. Rain likely Tuesday night into Wednesday, and we should see a cool down finally. More fall-like weather to meet the beginning of fall, with highs in the upper 70s and lows in the 50s from the middle to later part of the week. Right now, here at the WHCB studios, outside, partly cloudy, 72 degrees. Here's Hovey Lister and the Statesman. How long has it been?

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We've got 60 minutes after 9 o'clock here on our Sunday evening Hymn Time program. 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Fall Revival Services at St. Luke Methodist Church, 105 North Street, Bristol, Virginia, coming up September 27th, 28th, and 29th at 6:30 each night. 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

Music there from the Bill Gaither Trio. The longer I serve him, the sweeter he grows. Our forecast here for this Sunday night in the Tri-Cities area, calling for partly cloudy, lows in the mid-60s. Sunshine on Monday with a few afternoon showers possible. Highs will be in the upper 80s. Mostly cloudy Monday night with some scattered showers, lows in the low 60s. And on Tuesday, partly cloudy, scattered showers and thunderstorms developing in the afternoon. Highs will be in the middle 80s. So glad that you're with us here on our Sunday evening Hymn Time program. We're going to continue with some more great music for you as we go right on up till 11 o'clock. The Cathedrals now with Farther Along. We'll know all about it.

Continuing along on our Sunday evening Hymn Time program, let me remind you the 2026 Youth Spectacular is going to kick off tomorrow night, September 21st, 7 o'clock at Emmanuel Baptist Church with Brother Dwayne Walker and Brother Steve Williamson preaching. And this, of course, is Emmanuel Baptist Church in Abingdon, Virginia. The service time is 7 o'clock on Monday night. On Tuesday, they have a 10 a.m. service followed by lunch and then afternoon activities from 1 to 4. The Spectacular will conclude with services at 7 o'clock on Tuesday evening followed by supper. All area youth are welcome to attend. For more information, contact Pastor Kevin Rogerson at 276-628-7835. 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

Trust you've had a blessed Lord's Day as we come to the final segment of this 9 o'clock hour on our Sunday evening hymn time program. That means still more than an hour of great hymns and gospel songs for all of us to enjoy together right here on WHCB. 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

91.5 The Blessing, WHCB, Bristol Kingsport, Johnson City. Kenneth Hill here. I've been told by some folks I don't say much at the top of the hour. Well, I can't really say too much, but I can tell you that Jesus Christ, God's own Son, came to this earth and died for your sin that you might have your sins forgiven. So turn from your sin, turn to Jesus Christ, and receive Him as your personal Savior. And there'll be a home in heaven for you. I can tell you that in 30 seconds.

We welcome you into the final hour of our Sunday evening hymn time program, which is just after 10 o'clock, and that was a good song to get us going in this final hour, the Festival of Hymns Choir with Do You Know My Jesus. This is Mark Ferguson, and I am so glad to be able to spend some time with you on this Sunday night with another Sunday evening hymn time program. The forecast calling for partly cloudy, lows in the mid-60s. Sunshine for Monday. A few afternoon showers could crop up with highs in the upper 80s. Monday night, mostly cloudy, some scattered showers, lows in the low 60s. Partly cloudy Tuesday, scattered afternoon showers developing with highs in the mid-80s. More likely to have rain Tuesday night into Wednesday, and the temperatures should begin to cool into the 70s for highs and 50s for lows. So we'll just see a little bit of fall weather just in time for the official start of fall. Let's continue down with more music. Here's the late Tennessee Ernie Ford, Let the Lower Lights Be Burning.

Well, I certainly hope that you had a great Lord's Day. Trust you're able to get to church today, unless providentially hindered. And we're certainly thankful that you are here tonight to listen to Sunday Evening Hymn Time. 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

The 10 o'clock hour has flown by. We're in the last segment of tonight's program, and we hope that it's been a blessing and an encouragement to you. We close out our broadcast with prayer time just before 11 o'clock, and then it's Moody Presents, followed at 11:30 by Night Sounds and the late Bill Pierce. Thanks for being with us as we wrap up the program with some more great music.

0: Dear Heavenly Father, we come to you tonight to thank you and praise you for the blessings that have been ours to enjoy this week. We thank you, Lord, for all the blessings of life that you send our way that many times we take for granted. We thank you for the air we breathe. We thank you for a roof over our heads. We thank you for the clothes we wear, for the food we eat. Lord, just the daily provisions that you provide for us. Lord, we're thankful for your goodness to us and spiritual things, and to realize that you sent your Son, the Lord Jesus Christ, to die on the cross in our place, to shed his blood there at the cross of Calvary, to pay our sin debt in full. We're thankful, Lord, that he got up out of the tomb the third and appointed morning, and now he's seated at the right hand of God the Father to make intercession for us. We thank thee for salvation by grace through faith in his finished work. Father, we're grateful that we have freedom in America to have a program like this on the air. We're thankful that we have a radio station like WHCB. We're thankful for all of our listeners, Lord. We would not be here if it were not for them. We thank you, Lord, for how you work in their hearts and work in their lives to pray for us, to support us, and to encourage us each and every week. Father, we pray tonight that you'd be with our children and our young people. We pray you'd work in their hearts and work in their lives, raise them up to stand for truth in their generation. We thank you, Lord, that you are sovereign. We thank you that you are in control of all things. We pray for our country tonight, Lord. We just pray that you would keep your hand upon our nation, watch over our country, protect us, Lord, from those that are trying to do harm to us within. We pray, Lord, that you would be with the upcoming elections as they'll be approaching quickly in the first part of November. We just pray, Lord, that you would have your will and way. Father, we pray that you'd be with our military personnel. We pray to keep them safe. We pray that you would bring them home soon. We pray, Father, for our missionaries all over the world preaching the gospel of Christ. We pray you'd give them souls for their labor, watch over their families, and use them in a great way to reach others with the good news of Christ. Father, we thank you for your word. We thank you that it's forever settled in heaven. We thank you that you've preserved it to us and for us in the English language. We thank you, Lord, that we have the Holy Spirit to lead us and guide us into all truth. Father, we pray for the men of God standing true to the word of God in these days. Help them, encourage them, and strengthen them to fight the battles each and every day. Lord, go with us through this week. Watch over, protect us. Continue to bless the radio ministry of WHCB. Provide our needs as only you can. We'll praise thee for all that's accomplished, for we ask it in Jesus' name. Amen. 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It's 11 o'clock. Moody Presents is next. I'm Mark Ferguson saying thanks for being with us. Hope you have a great week.
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2: Welcome to this week's edition of Moody Presents. A message today looking forward to the end of our time here on earth, encouraging us to have an eternal perspective on what we're doing right now, or what we want to do, or maybe what we need to stop doing, right? I'm John Gager, inviting you to pause right here with me. I think it's important for you to know that our Moody Presents program has long featured, going way back to the 1950s, the president of the Moody Bible Institute, whoever that might be at the time. And we have been fed so faithfully over these past 7 years from Dr. Mark Job, who leaves the Institute in a very exciting place, and he gives a call to get involved in the local church. It's what he's going to be doing full-time now, and it's what he's prayed that our Moody Bible Institute students will also be doing. And it's what we pray you will do. Be involved in the kingdom work, what God is doing through the local church. Are you involved in a Bible-believing, Bible-teaching church? If I could just get in your face and ask. If not, get involved. Stay involved. Patch up a broken relationship, perhaps. Get back to serving there. There are no perfect churches because there are no perfect people. But do plug in, won't you? Well, our newly appointed 11th president of the Moody Bible Institute is Dr. Rick Melson. And he's asking us today that wherever we are, wherever we go, we give glory to God. And one of those important pieces is the God-given call to work heartily and to give the glory to God who called you to the work. So no matter whether you're a student, a child, wrestling with your current job, or maybe even retired, Dr. Melson will help us all understand that this work is for the Lord and is not done until we reach eternity. So be encouraged. Let's listen now to Dr. Rick Melson, and you'll get to hear him share his own story today on Moody Presents.
3: This morning, I want to speak to us on the topic of finding God's purpose for your life. And I hope today is a practical message, one that if you have a notebook, I'd encourage you to take notes and encourage you this morning that we're all on this journey together, whether you are a prospective student who's visiting with us here today, and we have some folks, we're delighted that you are here today, whether you're about to graduate, whether you're a freshman, somewhere in between, all of us are looking and searching for God's purpose in our life. And I want to speaking and searching for God's purpose in our life. And I want to speak to several things this morning. So I have a question for you. When you were a child, did anyone come up and ask you a question? What do you want to be when you grow up? Anyone ever have that question? Probably all of us, right? All of us have been asked that question. And whether you answered, I want to be a policeman or a fireman or a nurse or a teacher or a doctor or a construction worker, whatever maybe you said, I wonder how many of you now are still pursuing that same interest, the same thing that you thought about when you were a four-year-old or a five-year-old or maybe first or second grade. Some of you might be, actually. Some of you maybe from very early on have a real deep sense of this is what I feel called to do and this is what I want to do. Some of you are still asking that question. What do I want to do when I grow up? Some of you are still begging the question, Lord, what's my purpose in life? And we probably all ask this question, what was I created to do? We've all asked the question of how do I know and find God's purpose in my life? And this morning, I want to try to answer these questions or at least give us a trajectory for us to think about what it means to find God's plan and God's purpose in our life. This morning, if you have your Bibles, you can turn to Matthew chapter 6. We're going to go through a number of questions that I'm going to ask us and a few things for us to think about. If you have a notebook, again, I'd encourage you to kind of follow along and take some notes. And we're going to start right here in this passage in Matthew chapter 6. In Matthew chapter 6, Jesus is teaching to a large crowd, and he's teaching what we know as the Sermon on the Mount. And he's teaching on different topics, and he's giving some different instruction. And he gets to this one section, and he says, do not be anxious. Do not be anxious. And why does he talk about this? He says, do not be anxious about what you should eat or what you should drink or what you should wear. For the Gentiles or the people of this world, they seek after these things. And your heavenly Father knows that you need them all. But seek first the kingdom of God and his righteousness, and all these things will be added unto you. Now, I think the reality is the first century church would be asking the same questions. What should my vocation and profession be? What's my purpose here in life? And what Jesus is saying is instead of being focused on the things of this world, what am I going to eat? What am I going to drink? What am I going to wear? Those are very important questions. We actually need to prepare for them and think about them. But what Jesus is saying is let's think about taking our attention and our eyes beyond the things of this world to the things toward eternity, something that sets us on a trajectory for eternity. What are the things in our life that are really important that have eternal value? And that's what Jesus is setting us on in a trajectory today of thinking about seeking first the kingdom of God and his righteousness, and all these things will be added unto you, meaning that if you will seek first the kingdom of God, all the questions that we just asked have far lesser importance when we seek first the kingdom of God, to have an eternal perspective. So let's think about this eternal perspective for just a moment. What is the chief end of man? If you grew up in a church, you might have actually had this catechism where a question would be asked and you would have an answer. The question, what is the chief end of man? And many of you know the answer. Man's chief end is to glorify God and to enjoy him forever. What is our chief end? By the way, that's not men, that's man, that's humankind, mankind. What is our ultimate end? Our ultimate end, our chief end, is to glorify God and to enjoy him forever. So if we think about that in our vocation, in our calling, in our profession, in our passions, in our mission in life, is to think first about how do we glorify God and how do we enjoy him in all that we do. In fact, 1 Corinthians 10:31 says, whether you drink or whatever you do, Paul says, do it all to the glory of God. It's a reminder that whatever you do, whether you're eating or drinking, relatively mundane things that you do every single meal, enjoy them, do everything to the glory of God. So if we're going to eat and drink to the glory of God, then certainly our profession, certainly our vocation, certainly our calling, certainly our passion, certainly our mission, all of those things should be to the glory of God. So think about focusing on what our

0: ETH End is, and here's a few things that I think will hopefully be helpful to you. The first thing I want to encourage you to do is to think about finding something in your life that you love to do. Something that you love to do. Ecclesiastes 8:15 says, "And I commend joy, for man has nothing better under the sun but to eat and drink and be joyful, for this will go with him in his toil." Get that? We have nothing better under the sun to do but to eat, drink, and be joyful. And it will go with us into the work that we do. That's what Ecclesiastes is saying. "For this will go with him in his toil through the days all of his life that God has given him under the sun." See, God designs us to enjoy the work that he's called us to. God wants you to love the work that you do. In fact, John Piper says, "Our chief end of man is to glorify God by enjoying him forever." That we glorify God by enjoying him. We can do that in our work. Find something that you really love to do. I think it's important as we think about this. For you, your work should be enjoyable. It should be life-giving, things that you enjoy. Otherwise, every day when you wake up and you're about to head out to work, you're thinking, man, I can't believe I have this job. I can't believe I get to do this work. When you're at work, you just say, man, I can't believe I get paid to do this. That's ultimately the kind of vocation and profession that you want to have. Something where you go to work every single day in your toil, in your work, it's joyful. Something that you enjoy, something you find great love in. If you're a student here, I would encourage you to use your internships, use your summer jobs to explore different things. When you go to different workplaces and different environments, find things that you really enjoy, things that you really love doing. And when you're working maybe on a certain project in a class, say, man, I really enjoy this. I would get up every morning early just to do this work. That's something you enjoy. That's something you find great joy in, something that you love. In fact, the psalmist says, delight yourself in the Lord in Psalm 37:4. Delight yourself in the Lord, and he will give you the desires of your heart.
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2: 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The author, Dr. Charlie Dyer, has stopped by the studio. And Charlie, this book is just jammed with color images of the Holy Land. How many pictures and how do they help us understand the Israel we read about in Scripture?
3: Yeah, John, we were able to fit in 260 color images. They cover the entire land of Israel, from Dan in the north to Beersheba in the south. And the images help anchor the events of the Bible to the land where they actually took place.
2: 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And best of all, he uses plain English. 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
0: Notice the first cause, delight yourself in the Lord. See how that takes us on a trajectory to an eternal perspective, to delight ourselves in the Lord, and he will give us the desires of our heart. Right now is an opportunity for you to explore, to find things that you enjoy, to trust God in the work that you're doing. But there also might be some exploration and you find yourself not enjoying that work. For example, when I was a college student, I spent about 6 months working in a factory at Briggs & Stratton. I hated every minute of it. I'd go to work, I'd work on the same thing. But do you know my dad worked for 40 years for General Motors in a factory and loved every day of it? See, what one person loves, someone else may not enjoy. What someone else enjoys, someone else may say, man, I just couldn't do that. What is it that you could do maybe for 40 years of your life? Find something that you love to do. Explore those things. And when you find yourself working in an area, you say, I don't think this is me. I just don't know that I could do this for life. Which, by the way, I want to explore just a myth here for a moment. Right now, you're not choosing what you're going to do for the rest of your life. In fact, I'm going to tell a little bit of my own story in a few moments. That God sets us on a trajectory, and God may change that trajectory across your lifetime. The utility of a degree that you receive today isn't just about a first job, but it's about a lifetime. It's setting you on a trajectory. But many of you in this room will actually have multiple careers. You'll work in different environments. You'll do different things over the next 30, 40, or 50 years. So don't get so wigged out or worried or anxious about, well, what if I choose the wrong thing? Listen, God is moving you through a path. There's only a plan A that God is moving you through. And there are different things that you're going to do over the next 40 years. So don't become paralyzed by I've got to choose the right thing. When Gary Thomas was here and talked about dating, he said, you know, the myth of finding the right one, that's a myth. That's the same thing about a vocation, a calling, and a job. Now, God may be very specific to you and may call you directly towards something, and you should be obedient to that call. But as you're exploring, as you're looking for these, finding those things that you love, it's not like finding that one person that's the right person. It's finding the kind of job, the kind of passion, the kind of interest you have of something that you love. Find something that you love doing. Secondly, I want to encourage you to find something that you are good at doing. Find something that you are good at doing. Colossians 3, 23 through 24 says this, whatever you do, work heartily as for the Lord and not for men, knowing that from the Lord you will receive the inheritance as your reward. You are serving the Lord Jesus Christ. See, again, notice the eternal perspective in our work. In the work, in the vocation, the profession that God calls you to, this is your passion that links what you love to do and what you're good at doing. But notice in Colossians, it says to work heartily. God wants you to be good at what you do, to work heartily at what you do, to enjoy the work that you do, but also to be good at the work that you are doing. So if there's something that you love, and either you realize this or others have shared this, maybe those in your circle of influence have said, you know, you're really not that great at that. Well, you should listen to that wise counsel of people around you. Don't just pursue something you love unless you're really good at it, or unless you can become really good at it. And part of that is here, why you're here for these 4 years. It's equipping yourself to become more equipped, to work heartily, to become good at something. The first day in calculus class, you may not be good. By the time you graduate, you might be great. The first time in nursing and you do some of those early tests, you may not be great. By the time you graduate and you take the NCLEX, you pass and you are good at what you do. Find something that you love to do that you're good at doing. It's important. Another resource that you could use is something like StrengthsFinders, Clifton Strengths. Something kind of an assessment you can take and identify what are the strengths that you have. What are kind of the ways in which you are knit together that God has made you to find strengths that you can use. It doesn't necessarily tell you a specific pathway to take as far as a vocation or a profession, but it does help you to think about what are the things that I'm good at. What are the ways that God has naturally wired me? And I'm going to talk about my own story in just a moment and talk about how I found things that I was good at doing that I think will be hopefully helpful to you. The next thing I want you to think about is to find something that you can make a living doing. So something that you love doing, something that you're good at. if you want to be paid, you probably have to be pretty good at. Some of you are getting certifications and going through programs where you have to take additional tests to become prepared and equipped so that you can make a living, something that you can actually get paid to do. Now, not all of you will go into vocational areas. Some of you may go into areas where you serve and making a living isn't the primary focus of your life. But find something where making a living is important. 1 Timothy 5:18 says, "For the scripture says, you shall not muzzle an ox when it treads out the grain, and the laborer deserves his wages." Now, the context of this is in church and ministry and making sure that we pay those who serve in the local context of our church. But the application is true for all of us. The idea of not muzzling the ox is allowing the ox to eat the grain, to strengthen himself as he goes around and as he works as the ox in grinding that grain, to allow him to have some of the grain so that he can also be strengthened to do that work. The laborer deserves his wages, it says. It means as you work, you are working for pay. You are working to receive a living. You are working so that all of these things of this world that Jesus pointed out, where you live and where you what you eat and what you drink, all of those things, that they can be provided for. You find something that you can actually make a wage or a living or something that you would do to be paid for. The thing that you love, the thing that you're good at, that's your passion. Finding something that you're good at and also that you can be paid at, that's your profession. That's what you do as a profession in this life. So as you think about your own life, as you think about the things that you're good at, the things that you enjoy doing, that you can actually earn a living at, that's where you want to see this intersection coming to place. It says, work heartily at what we do, to be able to be in a place where we can be paid for what we do. I think it's important as we think about our life, our calling, as we think about the things that God has called us to do, as we find something that we really enjoy to the level that we say, again, like I said earlier, I can't believe I get paid to do this. Those are the kind of things that you want to look for in your life. And by God's grace, I've actually served many, many years, not all of my years, but many of the years in the past 35, many times in many places that I wake up every day and I say, I can't believe I get paid to do this. But you want to look for a place where you can earn a living, a place where you can be paid for your work. And lastly, I want you to look at and find something where you can make a difference in the world. Now, oftentimes in society, the first three are really important: finding something you love, finding something you're good at, and finding something that you can get paid doing. And that's your profession, that's your passion and your profession. That there's actually an opportunity that you can go out and you can make a difference in the world, that you can impact the world for Jesus Christ, that you can find something that the world needs that you can help serve and do. Proverbs 11, 24 through 25 says, "One gives freely, yet grows all the richer. Another withholds what he should give and only suffers want. Whoever brings blessings will be enriched, and one who waters will himself be watered." What does that mean? It means that the giver is the one who receives. See the paradox there? The one who keeps it all, who doesn't want to serve, who doesn't want to give of some of his resources or her resources to be able to use some of your time and your talents and treasure, you're actually the one who suffers want. But the one who gives and gives freely, gives of your time and your talents and your treasures, the giver is actually the one who receives the blessing, who is fulfilled in giving. That's the paradox of giving. The giver receives the greatest blessing. So don't just simply look for a job or a profession. Look for a vocation. And a vocation is so important. In fact, Abraham Kuyper, who was the prime minister of the Netherlands in 1901 to 1905, lived over 100 years ago. He was a believer. He was a prime minister. He actually started the Free University in Amsterdam. And Abraham Kuyper said this: "There is not a square inch in the world, in the whole domain of our human existence, over which Christ, who is sovereign over all, does not cry mine. Otherwise, every single square inch of this world, everything you do, everything you're involved in, all of it is Christ's. It's called sphere sovereignty. If you ever hear me talk about whatever sphere of life God has called you to do, that comes from Abraham Kuyper. Abraham Kuyper lived over 100 years ago. He was a prime minister. He used his platform to change the world and impact the world for Jesus Christ. As you think about your own calling and your own vocation, it goes beyond just this idea of finding a job, but actually finding a vocation. Vocation, according to Martin Luther, says this: work is no longer simply a job or occupation. It is a calling, a vocation. It is a summons from God. Vocation is where the Spirit sanctifies the Christian's life, not in a self-centered conquest for perfection, but rather in humble service to the neighbor. You see that? When we use our profession, something that we love to do, something that we're good at doing, something that we can get paid to do, and something that we can make a difference in the world, we now are talking about calling and vocation. A way that we use our time, our talent, our treasures to actually impact the world for Jesus Christ. To give in such a way that you go out as a servant leader to impact the world for Jesus Christ in a global society. That's part of our mission statement here.
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1: You know, at Moody Presents, we have got a great offer for you right now in our current resource. You can travel to the Holy Land without a passport or plane ticket if you have a copy of Charlie Dyer's book, Experiencing the Land of the Book. Charlie joins us now. How does your book go about giving us the sense of being in Israel?
3: I wrote this book in the style of Mark Twain's The Innocents Abroad to help readers visualize the land and the different sites. I loved his book. I found it fascinating. But I also wanted people, just like Mark Twain did, to get to know some of the people who make the trip so memorable, including quirky fellow travelers and, and those unforgettable locals that we tend to see and laugh about.
1: Charlie, I understand you've got some pretty engaging stories you've included as well. How do they help broaden our understanding?
3: 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They help connect us to the sites emotionally. For example, the Dung Gate's just a name in Jerusalem until you encounter the tourist who slipped and broke his leg there. After that encounter, you'll always remember that gate.
2: 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Our time is gone, but we sure appreciate you hanging out with us today. Again, part two of Dr. Melson's message next week. I'm John Gager, and Moody Presents is a production of Moody Radio, a ministry of Moody Bible Institute.
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of the most complimentary and respectful things I could ask you is, what do you think? That shows that I value your opinion and your mindset. With that, I welcome you to the program Night Sounds. I'm Bill Pierce. I've titled our program tonight, Think of That. A case in point, if radio's slim fingers can pluck a melody from night and toss it over a continent or sea, if the petaled white notes of a violin are blown across an ocean on a city's din, if songs like crimson roses are plucked from the blue air, why should mortals wonder if God hears our prayer? Well, in light of the foregoing, perhaps I, with you, would merely say, think of that. Jeez.

0: A Hymn of Prayer by the Radio Bible Class Men's Chorus. Jesus, the very thought of thee. As I listened to that with you tonight, it occurred to me the absolutely incredible complexity of the human mind, just of the men looking at words on a printed page and perhaps notes on a staff, all of the coordination and intricacy involved in the human brain, registering all of this and putting it into practice through the musculature, the vocal cords, the eye gate. Tonight's program, think of that. The very fact that we can think of that, catalog these things in a computer that's unlike any other, the human brain. I was reading of a scientist, Dr. Stephen Levy, who at one time in his life recorded his reaction when he came across a valued container which held the brain of Albert Einstein. He said, "I had risen up to look into the jar, but now I was sunk in my chair, speechless. My eyes were fixed upon that jar as I tried to comprehend that those pieces of tissue had caused a revolution in physics and quite possibly changed the course of civilization. There it was." Dr. Paul Brand, a physician, said, "I have been inside a human brain on perhaps a half dozen occasions. Each time, I have felt humbled and inadequate, like a trespasser entering where no man was meant to. Who am I to invade the holy place where a person resides? The human brain, the mind. Perhaps if I had worked on brains daily as a neurosurgeon, I would grow more callous and unimpressed. But then again, I think not. The brain surgeons I know still speak of their subject in hushed, almost worshipful tones." The analogy of the body of Christ used in the Bible, Jesus himself is said to take on the role of the head of that body. Dr. Brand went on to say, "If you have been inside a human brain, as I have, and held the quivering substance in your hand, if you've gazed through a microscope at a tiny section of the unimaginable network of nerve cells, if you have watched brainwave machines record a minute sampling of the communications between cells, if you have pondered the interwoven mysteries of brain and mind and human personality, then I think you should be prepared, if not for the concept of the analogy, at least for its emotional force." The human brain, the mind, the center. A whole person lies inside the bony box of the skull, locked in, protected, sealed away for the indispensable duties of managing 100 trillion cells in a human body. The head of the body is the seat of mystery and wisdom and unity. Jesus is the source. Tonight, as we consider thinking Well, we think every second of our day, even at night, when we're asleep, our brain is busy. Absolutely awesome. I can't even conceive of it as I speak to you tonight. And the oversimplistic phrase, think of that. Well, think of that. The human brain, the mind. And the Bible advises us, as Christians, to let this mind be in you as that which is in Christ Jesus, who did not exalt himself above God, but humbled himself, made himself of no reputation, taking upon himself the form of a servant, made in human form. Amazing. Tonight I would like to center on one song for a few moments. I don't know how many years ago, a very important song was written. Maybe Bev Shea, the great gospel soloist, could enlighten us a little bit on that in just a few moments. But this particular song signifies to me a very important aspect of the human mind, its ability to determine or choose or decide. The song entitled, I'd Rather Have Jesus, in a concert live in Minneapolis, I asked Bev if he would reflect just a little bit on this particular song. Then I'm going to ask Sandy Patty to sing it for us.
1: The music came to me when I was but 23 years of age. Mother found this beautiful poem by Rhea F. Miller. She knew I was a Christian, but my life wasn't really fully dedicated to the Lord. I didn't know where life was taking me at all. So she put these words on the piano, and early on a Sunday morning, I saw for the first time the words, I'd rather have Jesus than men's applause. I'd rather be faithful to his dear cause. I'd rather have Jesus than worldwide fame. I'd rather be true to his holy name. And I just had to sing the words, and so this melody came to mind and to heart, and we've been singing it ever since.

Sandy Patty singing a much-loved favorite, I'd rather have Jesus than anything this world affords today. Prior to that, George Beverly Shea, who had a hand in composing it many years ago, gave us a little background on it, pointing once again to the mind's amazing capacity to decide and choose between two very important issues, to go our way or to go God's way. Finally, the bottom line was, I would rather have Jesus than anything. But you know, with these amazing minds, brains, the capacity to reason that God has given us, goes a very powerful responsibility. It's interesting how absolutely potent the brain is, but how vulnerable it is too. How important is the protective skull to it, because it could be penetrated so easily, and even with one bullet or with the wrong kind of drug, it can be changed forever or silenced forever. And even more intriguing than such solemnity as that, such a final act, is the fact that our minds can be manipulated. We've heard of brainwashing, the Pavlovian theory. Just certain kinds of phrases of advertising that we hear and see on television, radio, the billboards, the magazines, the newspapers, stay with us. And in a subtle way, advertisers employ techniques designed to reach the subconscious mind. And this can be devastatingly successful, as a recent test performed by a psychologist demonstrated. Are you aware that cigarette brands have been given individual personalities? There's one brand for the man's man, another for ordinary people, one of those with aristocratic pretensions, another for those who want just a good cigarette. Well, fortunately, cigarette advertising and smokers in general have diminished. Yet we see it in other products. He who dictates and formulates the words and phrases we use, said one psychologist, he who is master of the press and radio and television is master of the mind. Ready-made opinions can be distributed day by day through press, radio, and so on, again and again, until they reach the nerve cell and implant a fixed pattern of thought in the brain. Psychologists and theologians alike have recognized for a

long time that the will is the command center of our beings. So he who controls the will controls the mind, and he who controls the mind controls not only what we are, but what we're becoming, because we're all becoming something. We're either going toward God or away from him. The mind, even left to itself as a garden, will likely go down or wander off. A garden left to itself probably would not sprout roses, but weeds. And I believe the third law of thermodynamics, in paraphrase, would state that if a person is left without unity, he soon falls into disunity. There must be a controlling factor to us. So we come to a critically important principle. Every time a resolve or a fine glow of feeling evaporates without positive action, it's more than a chance. More than a chance to act is lost. Changes in the brain cells actually hinder our acting on future resolutions and emotions. So the tendency to act constructively and compassionately on behalf of others doesn't just happen. It's the consequence of responding positively and repeatedly to opportunity. God has quite a bit to say in his word about the brain, the mind. 1 Chronicles 28:9 in the Old Testament reads, "Acknowledge the God of your father and serve him with a willing mind. For the Lord searches every heart and understands every motive behind the thoughts." 2 Chronicles chapter 30, verse 12 reads, "Also in Judah, the hand of God was on the people to give them unity of mind to carry out what the king and his officials had ordered, following the word of the Lord." David in Psalm 26 prayed, "Test me, O Lord, and try me. Examine my heart and my mind." These beautiful words in Isaiah 26, "You will keep in perfect peace him whose mind is steadfast because he trusts in you." Isaiah praying to God. How often I've used that verse when my mind seems to be leaving me or going in directions I don't want it to, especially late at night. How about this one, Matthew 22:37, Jesus replied, "Love the Lord your God with all your heart and with all your mind." When you hear this sound, all of a sudden your mind works, to those of you who have recall, to a ship's whistle and the bell and the sound of the water against the hull. And then in comes the saxophone, accompanied by the piano. Interesting how we can decide what we're hearing. We can identify the sound of the piano. Those of you who are musicians are familiar with certain reed instruments. There you have the alto saxophone. And then, remember the song that we played just a few moments ago? The mind of the arranger, the pianist, flows like a waterfall, and the winds and the clouds just circles around itself. So Dino takes this song in hand and puts his own touch to it, with nature sounds in the background. Beautiful.

In the book of Romans, chapter 8, we read, "The mind of sinful man is death, but the mind controlled by the Spirit is life and peace." The sinful mind is hostile to God. It does not submit to God's law, nor can it do so. And of course, that familiar verse in Romans 12, "Do not conform any longer to the pattern of this world, but be transformed by the renewing of your mind. Be of one mind, live in peace, and the God of love and peace will be with you. Let this mind be in you, which was also in Christ."

0: We have the ability and the choice to fill our minds with positive values. We can choose to read good books, see the right kind of TV, and listen to radio, view morally positive programs, surrounding ourselves with people whose conversation and values reflect good things, right things, spiritual things. The Apostle Paul's last piece of advice reads, "If you believe in goodness and value the approval of God, fix your minds on whatever is true and honorable and just and pure and lovely and praiseworthy. Model your conduct on what you've learned from me and what I've told you and shown you, and you will find that the God of peace will be with you." And this is our prayer tonight, that your mind may be stable and at peace. The peace that passes all understanding, which only the Spirit of God can infiltrate your mind with. May it be so to the glory of God. We have a beautiful, valuable gift in our minds and thinking processes, our brains. Let's dedicate that part of our body, as well as all the rest, to Him. Thanks for sharing tonight. Night Sounds, Box 29, Wheaton, Illinois, 60189 is our address. I'm Bill Pierce. Until next time, may the mind of Christ be with you, and a peaceful good night.
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0: Well, hello there. It's good to have you back. You're always welcome here at Lamplighter Theatre. On our last visit...
1: When you say invest, you mean you want me to give you my savings, right?
2: That's what an investment is. You're buying into the business. You can't get something for nothing, Dick.
3: Is the pain very bad tonight?
4: It's better now, but it was awful during the day. I could have screeched, but Father was home sleeping, and I didn't dare wake him.
3: Poor Jamie. If Miss Howard does come, would you like me to bring her up here?
4: This ain't the place for a lady.
3: Oh, she ain't like that. Not one bit. She's ever so kind. She promised to come.
4: I hope for your sake she does.
5: The man must have spooked the horse. Run, Maggie! Run!
6: Move, child!
5: Maggie!
6: Look out!
5: I've got you!
1: Why, thank you, Miss Kitty.
3: Oh, I'm sorry. It's just... Are you in a lot of pain?
1: I'd be lying if I said no.
3: Poor Dick. I heard what happened. You saved a little orphan from being run over.
1: Yes, but as you can see, I failed to save my leg. Oh, wagon ran right over it. It's crushed.
3: Dick, I wonder... Mr. Lampy said... that God works all things together for good. Do you think...
1: Please don't tell me this is a blessing. Or this is goodness and righteousness. Or being filled with God's love. If this is God's love, you can have it. I am a hero. That's what they say. But I have nothing.

what I do know, Kitty, is that if I don't find some kind of work quick, Mum and me are going to end up in the poorhouse. I'm sorry, Kitty, but I have to go.

0: Jamie, look who came to see us. It's Miss Howard.
1: Miss Howard? Truly?
2: Hello, Jamie. It's good to meet you.
1: It's good to meet you too. Kitty's told me so much about you. Thank you for coming. But you were going to tell us how to be righteous, miss.
2: If you like, do you know what it means?
1: Kitty said it was being good.
2: That's a start, but then we'd have to ask, what is good?
0: Good is just good.
2: Is there anyone who is truly good?
0: You are, miss.
2: No, I'm not, Kitty. I am just as naughty and sinful as anyone else. Do you know what sin is?
0: Being bad?
2: Yes, sin is being bad. Disobeying God's word and breaking his commandments. The Bible tells us that there is none that doeth good. No, not one.
1: But I don't think I'm very bad, miss. How could I be? I don't ever go nowhere, and so I don't disobey or break nothing.
2: Do you ever have bad thoughts, Jamie? Does anger or hate ever rise in your heart against anyone?
1: Well, yes, I do get angry at Fogler sometimes. And even hate him when he doesn't feed me and doesn't take care of me.
2: So, you see, all of us have sinned, except for one person, the only one who ever lived who was truly good.
0: Who?
2: His name is Jesus. He never told a lie or did wrong. He wants very much for us to be his children, to deliver you from your sin, your loneliness, your hate, your anger, and the pain in your heart that is greater than the pain in your leg.
1: Does he not care about the pain in my leg?
2: Of course he does, but he sees a greater and deeper need.
1: What could that be?
2: The need to be forgiven, so that you don't have to suffer the pain of being separate from God forever. Jamie, do you remember your mother?
1: Yes, I do.
2: How did you feel when she was no longer here with you?
1: It felt just awful, Mum. And it still hurts. I can't quite remember what she looked like anymore.
2: That pain, Jamie, the pain of being separate from someone you love, is what people will experience when they don't receive God's gift of forgiveness. For God so loved the world, Jamie, that he gave his only begotten Son, that whosoever believes in him shall not perish, but have everlasting life, that is, to be with God forever.
0: But, Miss Howard, Dick don't believe God loves us because of all the bad things that happen to people.
2: Oh, but, Kitty, God loves us more than we could ever imagine. More than Dick could ever imagine, too. He doesn't enjoy suffering, but he sometimes allows it to help us better understand his love for us.

0: What is impossible with us isn't completely possible with him. Just say from your heart, Lord Jesus, teach me and forgive me, and he will hear you at once.
1: He can teach me how to be righteous?
0: Yes, Jamie. He comes into your heart and makes it clean and bright. Then he teaches you each day how to be righteous, like him.
1: I'd like that. Will he hear if I ask him to make my leg well?
0: He will hear you, Jamie. And if it is good for you, he'll do what you ask.
1: What do I do?
0: Talk to him like he was right next to you.
1: Dear Jesus, I'm very poor inside. And my leg does hurt so much. And Father is gone all the time. But I just heard that you were near. Could you make me clean, please? So that I can have your righteousness and be near you. And if you could, please heal my leg. Wouldn't it not hurt so bad? And if you want to say anything to me, I'll sit still here for a while and listen.
0: That was a beautiful prayer, Jamie. I'm sure that he heard you. And he has quite a bit to tell you. Everything he wants to say is in the Bible. Here, I brought a small copy of it with me for you. I'll leave it here with Kitty, and the two of you can read it together.
2: Oh, it's lovely. Jamie, we have our own Bible.
1: It's beautiful. Thank you, Miss Howard. We'll take good care of it.
0: I know you will. Now, I really must be going. Kitty, I'll speak to your mother tomorrow and make the arrangements. You'll be in my class, and then you can tell Jamie all that you've heard.
1: That will make me very happy.
0: Good now. There's a bake around the corner. If you can come with me, Kitty, I'll buy some bread for you both, and you can bring it home.
2: Oh, thank you, Miss Howard.
1: Yes, thank you, Miss. Thank you very much.
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0: back to Lamplighter Theatre.
1: Now, is that Dick West I see? Huh. Out kind of late tonight, ain't you?
2: Hello, Mr. Lampy. Yeah, I couldn't sleep.
1: If I didn't know no better, I'd say something's got you down. You want to talk about it, Letty?
2: No. Well, Kitty told me what you said about God working all things together for good. But I don't see good working out for most folks.
1: This wouldn't happen to have something to do with a certain incident I heard about.
2: Perhaps.
1: Well, the way I see it, that little girl might have died if you hadn't been there to save her. So, even if your leg got injured, it still seems to me that something was working for good.
2: For Maggie, perhaps, but what about me? Huh.
1: The Lord's ways are higher than our ways, lad. We can't always understand them.
2: If we can't understand them, then are we supposed to know they're good?
1: We have a record, laddie.
2: A record?
1: Listen. Joseph was a favorite, but not for long. His brother's jealousy was very strong. They sold him into slavery. In Egypt's land he served. But then false accusations caused judgment undeserved. Joseph was imprisoned, but served God still. Through patient faithfulness,

Joseph told his brothers, as they before him stood, what they had meant for evil, God had meant for good. You see, God works all things together for good.

was a wise man. He loved the Lord. He prayed three times a day and kept God's word. A law was passed against him. To God you

arrested. They thought they'd won, thrown to hungry lions. The deed was done. The king was most

0: God's word is true. What he did for Daniel, he can do for you. Because God works all things together for good. Just as he said he would.
1: Well, I've got to get back to lighting these lamps. Cheer up, son. He's got a plan for you. You just have to listen for his call.
2: Thanks, Mr. Lampy. Good night. Listen to his call. I wonder what he meant.
3: I don't hardly know you today, Kitty. You look grand in your new frock.
4: I never had one like it before. I felt very presentable in Sunday school, thanks to Miss Howard.
3: What did you learn?
4: There was lots I couldn't understand, but some things I could. And I did think of you, Jamie.
3: Did they say our verse?
4: Miss Howard spoke about it once. She said that it was the Lord Jesus what said those words. Blessed are they which do hunger and thirst. And she made me say the text.
3: In front of everyone?
4: Yes. I was dreadful frightened, but she looked so kind at me that I didn't mind one bit. And she gave me a new paper, which I'm to learn before next Sunday.
3: Did you bring it with you?
4: Yes. Here it is. It says, him that cometh to me, I will in no wise cast out. She said it's the Lord Jesus that says it, and it means just the same as the other text. If we want to be his children and ask him, he'll hear us and forgive us and cleanse us of all our sins.
3: He did that with me. I'm not so frightened though, Kitty. Tell me.
4: Jamie?
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4: He just collapsed. I was so scared, Miss Howard. I didn't know what to do.
9: You did the right thing, coming to get me. My brother is a doctor. He'll tend to Jamie.
4: But if Jamie's father comes home now, he'll know I've been in to see Jamie and he'll be so mad.
9: Oh, don't worry about that, Kitty, my love. The man should be ashamed of himself for neglecting his boy for so long.
4: How is he, Doctor?
10: He's resting now. Where is his father?
9: No one knows, sir. He drifts in and out at all hours. I've been sending food over, and Kitty here has been tending to him.
4: He's always so thirsty.
10: Yes, that's a symptom of his illness. And he is gravely ill.
4: Do you mean he's gonna die?
9: Oh, dear. My dear girl.
4: But that's not possible. It can't be. Please, please. How can he die?
10: Only his body will die, Kitty. He'll soon receive a new body and be stronger than ever without any more pain.
9: Jesus will take away all suffering and wipe away all tears. Jamie will be with him forever.
4: But I don't want him to die. Can't I see him?
10: He's resting now. I would like to get him to the hospital, though. We can care for him better there, and there may be a chance for him, but we must have his father's consent.
9: He don't care about his son, sir.
10: Nevertheless, we need to find the man.
9: Kitty, do you think Dick could help? He's a peddler. He knows everybody.
4: I don't know. Dick is dealing with his own problems right now.
11: This may be just the thing he needs to help him out as well.
4: Well, I guess there's no harm in asking.
10: Good. I have rounds to make. Mrs. Swindon, will you watch over Jamie while they look?
9: Oh, of course.
4: Be careful, Mummy. Mr. Scott can be awful mean.
9: Ha! I just hope Jamie's father does show up. I'll give him a piece of my mind he'll never forget.
12: That's a real tragic story. Not that going around these days.
4: Dick, we need your help to find Jamie's father.
13: You know what I need? Money. Right now, I don't have enough to pay the rent. If I don't figure out something quick, they're going to kick us out. And you know what will happen after that? The poorhouse. I'd rather die than see that happen.
11: I have money. If that's all you truly want, then I'll make it happen.
13: Oh, right. So, what's this bloke look like, then?
4: He's big, tall and hulking. He looks strong, powerful. He's got a deep voice and long, straggly brown hair. He's got a scar on his right cheek, and sometimes his hands look like they have red paint on them.
13: I don't believe it. I don't believe it!
4: What?
13: That ain't red paint. It's blood!
11: Then you've seen this man?
13: Yeah, I've seen him. He was the one what beat up Mr. Mason. He was the one what threatened me landlord, Mr. Worthington. He was the one who spooked the horse that almost ran down little Maggie and what ran over me leg with an horse and wagon.
4: No, it can't be.
11: That thug is Jamie's father?
13: One and the same. Oh, I'll help you track him down now. And you don't need to pay me a penny. And when I get hold of him, I'm gonna...
4: Gonna what?
13: Oh, wait. You see that?
11: See what?
13: Over there. Smoke!
4: That looks like it's coming from...
13: It's coming from my flat. 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
3: September 21st. Action required. Maybe you've heard the saying, the road to hell is paved with good intentions. Quite a jarring statement, am I right? And we might balk at such a rigid idea. After all, we are spared the penalty of hell by faith alone, not actions. But consider this. If we claim to have trusted Jesus as our Savior, yet continue to deny the new behavior we are called to by Him for the purpose of transformation, how true is our faith? Today, we'll hear from John, a man who desired to connect with God, but his lifestyle of sin kept him bound in a cycle of destruction. He's here to share with us his true story on this Unshackled Daily Devotional.
4: Mine was a normal childhood with scouts, Little League, and church. At age 14, I drove without a license and was sent to a boys' ranch where I stole a garbage truck and drove home. For that, I was locked in reform school for a year. I prayed, God, get me out of this and I'll change. 2 months later, I was back behind bars for assaulting two policemen. When I got out after 16 months, I got a job but also sold drugs. I was still going to church, roaring up on my motorcycle. Then I stabbed two men in a fight and went back to prison for a year. For shooting a policeman, I was sentenced to 20 years. That time in prison, I studied and got all the education I could. After serving 5 years, I opened a bike shop, but still did drugs. I bought 40 acres of land in a remote mountainous area. Then I fell in love and settled down, some, as two beautiful daughters were born to us. I was cooking amphetamine when the police raided and I was held without bail. I never seemed to learn. I wasn't home when the fire started that destroyed our home and badly burned our newborn son. My wife couldn't cope and disappeared. I sat in prison and begged God to give me peace, crying for hours every day. Through prison chapel, I met men who showed me how to follow Christ daily. One day, I went to the altar and received Jesus as my Lord and Savior and found the peace I was seeking. My name is John Hawthorne. And when I was released, I turned my mountain retreat into a place where inner city kids can come to meet Jesus.
3: Jesus said in John chapter 14, verse 21, He that hath my commandments and keepeth them, he it is that loveth me. And he that loveth me shall be loved of my Father. And I will love him and will manifest myself to him. Friend, saying that we love Jesus or that we want to live a Christian life is not enough to save us from eternal damnation or an earthly hell of our own creation. 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
1: Hello and welcome to Through the Bible with Les Feldick, an inspirational and informative half hour of insight into the heart of Scripture. 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At the end of the program, there will be an address where you can contact the ministry. And now, here's Les Feldick with today's lesson.
6: We'll just pick right up where we left off in our last program in Acts chapter 8, verse 25. And so as they went up to Samaria then, and we covered old Simon, who made a pseudo profession. It wasn't real. It was a fake and a counterfeit. But for those that had truly believed Philip's message that Jesus was the Christ, it took the putting on of the hands, you remember, by Peter and John before they received the Holy Spirit, which again was a slight departure from what had been taking place before. But as we emphasize, that was to show the Samaritans that the authority rested in Jerusalem, in the 12, and nowhere else. Now the thing I want you to notice as we left then last program, in verse 25, after all that has taken place up here at Samaria, which is only a few miles north of Jerusalem, remember, Israel is a small little country. We always think in terms of distance as we know it in America, but that's not the case in Israel. Samaria is only a few miles due north of Jerusalem. And so even now after Philip and Peter and John have seen these Samaritans respond, you would think they would have said, well, now it's time for us to spread out and get across the Roman Empire. But do they? What does verse 25 say? Where did they go? Back to Jerusalem. Back to Jerusalem. Now, if they were carrying out what we call the Great Commission, at least after this experience, you'd think they would have started taking off for Egypt and for Greece and Italy and India and wherever. But they don't. They go back to Jerusalem. Verse 25, and when they had testified and preached the word of the Lord, they returned to Jerusalem and preached the gospel in many villages of the Samaritans, of course, as they came back. Now we come to a different situation where Philip is going to be supernaturally transported, I think, from the area around Samaria and Jerusalem down into the area of Gaza. And verse 26 now, the angel of the Lord spake unto Philip, saying, arise and go toward south to the way that goeth down from Jerusalem unto Gaza, which is desert. And he arose and went. Now I'm just debating in my own mind whether I should put my map on the board or not, but I hate to take time, so maybe I'll do it during break time. But anyway, Gaza, of course, if you know your Middle East, is down there at the lower curve of the Mediterranean Sea. It just sort of wraps around that southwestern curve of the Mediterranean. And it was the normal trade route, of course, down into Egypt and from thence down into Africa. So Philip now is being instructed of the Lord to go down into that area, which is the trade route down to Africa, to Ethiopia. Verse 27, and he arose and went, and behold, a man of Ethiopia. Now, don't ordinarily or automatically think, well, this must have been an Ethiopian, because you want to remember, these nations would use gifted men or talented men, especially from Israel. And I think it was Merlin who kind of enlightened me on this. I had always more or less taught the Ethiopian eunuch as a proselyte. But then he put a thought in my mind, and the more I thought about it, the more I think he was probably totally right. He was probably a Jew, because what better qualified person to keep the treasury of a nation than a Jew? They have a natural knack for business. They have a natural knack for handling money and investment. And so I just sort of go along with that, that this Ethiopian eunuch was indeed a Jew. And if he wasn't a Jew, he had to be a proselyte, because as you read on, he not only was a man of great authority under Candace, the queen of the Ethiopians, who had charge of all her treasure. In other words, he was the treasurer of the Ethiopian economy. And he had come to Jerusalem for what purpose? To worship. Now, you want to remember, the temple is still going. We're only about 29 and 7. We're about 36 A.D. And the temple isn't destroyed until 70 A.D., remember. So the temple is still going full speed ahead. And this gentleman has been to Jerusalem to worship at the temple, and he's on his way back, of course, to Ethiopia. And so I certainly don't have any problem that this could have been a Jew, because after all, where was Daniel? And what was Daniel? Well, he was second man in Babylon. He was a Jew. And even after the Medes and Persians overran Babylon, where did Daniel end up? Second man again in the next empire, Medes and Persians. And so it wasn't unusual for a Jew to be incorporated into the government of these various Gentile nations. Nothing unusual at all. And even in our own day, what kind of a gentleman is the head of the Federal Reserve Board? A Jew. And Henry Morgenthau, the Secretary of the Treasury for years during Roosevelt's administration, what was he? He was a Jew. And it just shows that they have a natural acumen for, like I said, money and business. And I think it's only appropriate then that we can feel that this gentleman was a Jew who was in charge of the treasury of Ethiopia. All right, verse 28. He's been to Jerusalem to worship, and now he's returning and sitting in his chariot, and he's reading Isaiah the prophet. And we know from the verses that he's reading from Isaiah 53, which is still an appropriate portion of Scripture for approaching Jews about the finished work of Christ and his first advent and so forth. Verse 29. Then the Spirit, the Holy Spirit, said unto Philip, go near, join thyself to this chariot. Now, you know, as I reflect on everyday events in our own day and time, as well as in the events of Scripture, and I've mentioned it time and time again on this program, I'm always made aware of the sovereignty of God. God is sovereign, and he's in control of every detail that he wants to control. Now, you see, God has an intrinsic interest in this situation, and so the Holy Spirit directs Philip to this particular person. And so Philip, verse 30, ran thither to him, heard him read the prophet Isaiah, and said, understandest thou what thou readest? And he said, how can I? Now, you know, that hasn't changed. You know, I've maintained in my teaching over the years that God did not leave his word under the control or in the hands of angels. He did not leave it in the control of highly educated seminarians. But God has placed his word, with the leading of the Holy Spirit, of course, into the hands of every person that wants to handle it. And for those that are going to be made aware of the plan of salvation, again, God doesn't send an angel. God doesn't send some super, super educated person to bring this person to a knowledge of salvation, but he uses common, ordinary people. And I have, over the years, been watching and listening, and I've only been aware of one or two people who claim to have come to a knowledge of the plan of salvation by themselves by just simply reading the Bible. And one was a gentleman who later on, of course, became highly educated and an author, and I think it was in one of his books that he was explaining it, that he had become snowbound one winter when he was about 19 years of age up in northern Canada. And he was in that little hut with nothing to do but keep his fire going and something to eat and nothing to read except the Bible. And after coming through that winter of being isolated, nothing to do but read the Scriptures, he came to a knowledge of salvation. Now, that's one of only a few that I've ever read of. Otherwise, it always takes a human instrument to lead someone to a knowledge of salvation, and we have that here. Philip is the human instrument. Now, the Holy Spirit is evident, but the Holy Spirit did not choose to show this Ethiopian the plan of salvation without using the human instrument. And always remember that. But remember, too, that faith cometh by hearing, and hearing by the Word of God. Oh, here we have it. The eunuch is reading Isaiah. He can't understand it. The Holy Spirit is there, he's evident, but yet the Holy Spirit sees fit to use Philip to explain the Scriptures. And that's where you and I are to come in even today. We have to be ready to explain the Scriptures to someone who is interested and is seeking. So then verse 31. The eunuch responds to the question, how can I? How can I understand? Except some man should guide me. And he desired, or he invited Philip, that he would come up and sit with him. And the place of the Scripture which he read was this: he was led as a sheep to the slaughter, like a lamb dumb before his shearer, so opened he not his mouth. Now that's Isaiah 53, plain and simple. Read on. Verse 33, in his humiliation, his judgment was taken away, his authority. And of course, it's in reference to his being crucified. And who shall declare his generation? For his life is taken from the earth. He was put to death. Verse 34, and the eunuch answered Philip and said, I pray thee, of whom speaketh the prophet this, of himself or of some other man? Now, you know, they ask the same question today. Things haven't changed. I remember a gentleman I led to the Lord several years ago. That was the first question he asked as we opened our conversation. Who in the world is Jesus Christ? Now, we think that's a terrible question. No, it isn't. I wish more people would ask, who is he? Why do we in 1990-something, why do we still maintain that that person who died 2,000 years ago has everything to do with us? A lot of people don't know. If they think he was just another man, then of course he can't have. But they have to be brought to the place of understanding he wasn't just a prophet. He wasn't just another individual. He wasn't just a martyr. He was the Creator God. He was the one who alone could purchase man's salvation, and people have to be made aware of that. All right, come back into the text. And so, verse 35, Philip opened his mouth, and he began at the same Scripture. Now, you want to remember, the New Testament isn't written yet. Philip couldn't read to him out of Romans like you and I would have done. Philip couldn't even take him to Matthew, Mark, Luke, or John. These books haven't been written yet, and so the only thing Philip could use was the Old Testament. And so from the Old Testament, he carries on, and he began at the same Scripture and preached unto him Jesus. Now, I'm a stickler for what the book says and what it doesn't say. And he does not preach unto him Jesus crucified and resurrected from the dead. It doesn't say that. All right, let's read on. So as they went on their way, they came upon a certain water, and the eunuch said, see, here is water. What doth hinder me to be baptized? Now from that, you can gather what had Philip been telling him. That if he believed Isaiah 53 was speaking of Jesus, who had just a few years ago walked those 3 years in Palestine, had been put to death, had been raised from the dead, and God was still ready to let him be the king of Israel. But Israel's responsibility now under the law was to repent, especially of that sin of crucifixion. That was the biggest one. And they were to prove that repentance with their water baptism. Absolutely. And so this is why then, after Philip has explained all this to the eunuch, that the eunuch in turn comes right back and says, see, here's water. What doth hinder me to be baptized? And so now look what Philip says in verse 37. And Philip said, if thou believest, how? With all thy heart. Now remember the situation up in Samaria with Simon? Oh, he believed, but not with his heart. He was just believing with the head because he could see the material gain. But see, here again, the Scripture makes it so plain, and as Paul does in Romans 10, that we have to believe with our whole being, our innermost being. The heart. And it's always been that way. Now, you know, I can always take people back to Cain and Abel. Cain and Abel. They were both, I suppose, of the same stock, naturally, and they probably had more or less the same values. And they had both come to realize that they had sinned, and God had told them what to do when sin came. And so here they come. Abel with the required sacrifice, as God had instructed it, because he had faith to do what God said to do. But nevertheless, Cain came with something. I mean, he just didn't turn his back and say, I'm not going to do anything about it. But you see, Cain's big problem was he didn't do what God said, and so that made him without faith, and without faith it's impossible to please God, and there the ball starts rolling, see? All right, now the same way here. The Ethiopian eunuch has now heard what God has required for salvation. He has believed it with all his heart. He's not just doing like Simon, trying to make some material gain, but he is believing it with all his heart. All right, now let's look on. And Philip said, if thou believest with all thy heart, thou mayest, that is, be baptized. And he answered and said, now here is the crucial part of this whole account. What did the eunuch believe? Now watch carefully as I read. I'm going to throw you a curve. And he answered and said, I believe that Jesus Christ is the Son of God, who died for me, was buried, and rose from the dead. Does he? Does your Bible say that? Everybody likes to think it does. But he didn't mention death, burial, and resurrection. What did he believe? Look at it. I believe that Jesus Christ is the Son of God. Period. Period. Now let's compare Scripture with Scripture. Now, I've done all this before, but you know, when you have new listeners coming in every week, I have to remember that and do some of these things for their benefit. Now, I'd like to have you come back with me, if you will, to Luke 18. Oh, John is in between there. Let's stop at John first. Let's stop at John, chapter 11. And this, of course, is back in Christ's earthly ministry, and Lazarus has died. You all know the story. And Martha, of course, is all shook up, and she's weeping. And she's almost, I think, a little bit distraught that Jesus could have come sooner and spared him, but he didn't. And so here's the conversation, verse 23 of John 11. Jesus saith unto her, thy brother shall rise again. And Martha said, oh, I know he shall rise again in the resurrection at the last day. And Jesus said unto her, I am the resurrection and the life. He that believeth in me, though he were dead, yet shall he live. And whosoever liveth and believeth in me shall never die. Believest thou this? All right, now look at her response and compare it with what the eunuch just said in Acts chapter 8. And she said unto him, yea, Lord, I believe thou art the Christ, the Son of God, who should come into the world. Does she mention anything about his death, his resurrection? Not a word. Of course, it hadn't even happened here yet. How could she? But nevertheless, her profession of faith was who Jesus was. All right, now then, let's come back to Luke 18 just for a second to show why these people back here at this point in time do not attribute salvation to death, burial, and resurrection is because, you see, God has not revealed it yet. And we cannot expect anyone to believe something that God hasn't said. Faith is taking God at his

0: faith can't operate until God speaks it. I always like to give a couple illustrations. Did Noah start building the ark about 6 months before God told him to? Did Noah assume that he was going to need an ark and start working on it? No. When did he start hewing the lumber? After God said, build an ark. Moses. Did Moses presuppose as he led the children of Israel out of Israel that they were going to have a system of law and the Ten Commandments and the priesthood? Did Moses start laying the groundwork? No. What did he wait for? For God to give him the instructions. And so it's always been through human history that God has to speak something before that generation or whatever can believe it. All right, Luke 18. Verse 31, again, we're in Christ's earthly ministry, and it's just shortly before the crucifixion. They're on their way from Galilee, northern Israel, down to Jerusalem. And he took unto him the 12, and he said, behold, we go up to Jerusalem, and all things that are written by the prophets concerning the Son of Man shall be accomplished. For he shall be delivered unto the Gentiles, be mocked, spitefully entreated, and spitted on. They shall scourge him and put him to death, and the third day he shall rise again. Plain? Can't make it any plainer than that. But now look at the next verse. And they, the 12, understood none of these things. They never comprehended a word of that. Why? Because they didn't want to listen? No. Because, you see, God had not yet seen fit to reveal it. And look at the rest of the verse. And this saying, that he would die and be raised the third day, this saying was hid from them, neither knew they the things which were spoken. Plain enough? In other words, a sovereign God does not reveal a truth until he's ready to reveal it. All right, now let's come back and look at another confession of Christ's earthly ministry, this time from Peter, Matthew 16. We've done this many times over the last 4 years, but I have to, like I said, I have to do some of these things for the benefit of new listeners who are probably jumping in and thinking, boy, this guy's way out in left field. And so I have to qualify what I'm saying from the scriptures. Matthew 16, and again, Jesus and the 12 are up in northern Galilee, up at Caesarea Philippi, the headwaters of the Jordan River. And so he asked his disciples in verse 13, whom do men say that I, the Son of Man, am? And they said, now there are three accounts of this in the gospel, so this isn't just a little quirk of Matthew. This is repeated in Luke and Mark, and to a certain extent even in John. And they said, some say you're John the Baptist, some Elijah, and others Jeremiah, or one of the prophets. And he saith unto them, but whom say you that I am? And Simon Peter answered and said, thou art the Christ, the Son of the living God, who died for me, was buried, and rose from the dead. No, doesn't say that. So what's the confession here? Thou art the Christ, the Son of the living God. And this is all the way through from Christ's earthly ministry on in as far now as Acts chapter 8, and we're even going to see it in chapter 9. Because God has not revealed the tremendous plan of salvation based upon grace that Christ died for the sins of the world, that he was buried, and that he rose from the dead. Up till now, they were to believe who he was, and that's the gospel of the kingdom. All right, back to Acts chapter 8, so we can finish this account, and we'll be ready for the conversion of Saul in our next half hour. And so, verse 38. Of Acts chapter 8. He commanded the chariot to stand still, and they went down both into the water, both Philip and the eunuch, and he baptized him. No argument there. There's no room for argument. He baptized him just as well as John the Baptist baptized his converts. And when they were come up out of the water, the Spirit of the Lord caught away Philip, that the eunuch saw him no more. And he, the eunuch, went on his way rejoicing. Well, of course he did. My, he was coming back from Jerusalem steeped in religion and still wrapped in his sin. But after believing that Christ was indeed the Messiah, the King, and everything associated with that first advent, He experienced salvation. Of course he did. And so he too could go on his way rejoicing, even as we saw they did up in Samaria. And then verse 40, I think, gives us a little hint of what's going to happen when the 144,000 begin their ministry during the tribulation. They're not going to have to get airline tickets, and I don't think they're going to have to depend on earthly transportation. And yet we know that they're going to get into every tongue and tribe around the globe in less than 7 years. How are they going to do it? I think by the same glorious means of transportation that Philip experienced right here. And again, I should have had my map on the board, but we'll show it in the next half hour before we go into chapter 9. But Philip was found at Azotus. Now, like I explained, Gaza's down there at the southwest curve of the Mediterranean Sea, and then about half to two-thirds of the way between Gaza and Jerusalem was the city of Azotus, which today we call Ashdod. And suddenly, not by benefit of walking or camel riding or any other way, suddenly Philip is transported from one place to another. And I think this is how the 144,000 then are going to cover the world in less than 7 years during the tribulation.
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4: 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All is well. 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Then, out of the blue, you hear the announcer say something so ghastly and horrific. You violently smack the off button, but it's too late. It's bad enough that you heard it. 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

0: The Bible says God is unchanging, the same yesterday, today, and forever. But in Jonah, God seems to change his mind about Nineveh. How can that be? Today on Turning Point, Dr. David Jeremiah explores that particular passage and explains the apparent contradiction. If you need reassurance of God's steadfastness, stay tuned as David introduces his eye-opening message, Does God Change His Mind?
1: Well, you know, the Bible says God's word is this, I change not. And we're told that Jesus Christ is the same yesterday, today, and forever. So how can God change his mind? We'll get to that in just a moment. But first, let me remind you that the study guide for this particular series, Jonah, the Runaway Prophet, is available. And I recommend it as a tool for your small group Bible studies. And you can use this for everyone in the group. You get one, you get the CDs, you're the facilitator, you stay a little bit ahead of everyone and move the discussion through the life of Jonah. What a great study. And it will have an impact on the lives of the people who go with you through the study, I promise. Go to davidjeremiah.org. You will find this study guide and many others available there for your use. Here is a wonderful discussion of a question that plagues a lot of people. If God is unchangeable, how does he change his mind? Right now, we're going to find out about that here on Turning Point. During the Civil War, President Abraham Lincoln had a general named George McClellan. McClellan was brilliant in many ways. He rebuilt and trained and led the demoralized Union Army, organized it, inspired loyalty among his troops. In fact, they loved him so much they called him Little Mac. But he had one major problem. He could not make decisions. He couldn't make up his mind. He would say we're going to do this and then not do it. He would settle on a strategy, then change it. He would commit to a timeline and then abandon it. And every new piece of information sent him back to the drawing board. He had his troops ready to fight, but he could never pull the switch to do it. And Lincoln, who he worked for, was so frustrated that he reportedly one time came to him and said, if General McClellan is not going to use the army, I would like to borrow it for a time. Because he got so frustrated watching this guy change his mind. But we've all had people around us who tell us they'll meet us somewhere and we take them at their word, they don't show up. Or you try to make a simple plan and they respond with uncertainty and hesitation. Over time, those kinds of relationships can become quite frustrating. And that raises the question, is God like that? I want to approach that question from one verse at the end of the third chapter of Jonah. In many ways, I would like to skip over this verse and go on to the rest of the story. But I can't do that because it's important that we talk about it. Here's the verse. Then God saw their works, that they turned from their evil way, and God relented from the disaster that he had said he would bring upon them, and he did not do it. The Bible says God relented. At first glance, it sounds like God changed his mind. The Bible consistently teaches us that God is changeless. I mean, theologians call this the immutability of God. We see this clearly in Malachi 3:6, where we read, "For I am the Lord God, I do not change, therefore you are not consumed, O sons of Jacob." Or Hebrews 13:8, "Jesus Christ the same yesterday, today, and forever." James 1:17 says, every good gift and every perfect gift is from above and comes down from the Father, with whom there is no variation or shadow of turning. In other words, God is unchanging and unchangeable. What God is today, he has always been, and what he has always been, he will always be. It is not proper to speak of what God will be or what God has been, because we can only speak of what God is. God lives in the forever present, not in the past, not in the future. God is. Not God was or God will be. God is. He never changes. And that's the truth of the Bible. That's what we have known, most of us, all of our lives. One man, A.W. Pink, explained it this way. He said, God cannot change for the better, for he is already perfect. And being perfect, he cannot change for the worse. So students of the Bible know that God is immutable, that he never changes. That's what the Bible says. But they also know there are several passages in the Old Testament where God is described as changing his mind. For example, in 1 Samuel 15, the Bible says God regretted making Saul king. Here's what it says. I greatly regret that I have set up Saul as king, for he has turned back from following me and not performed my commandments. And then in Genesis 6, concerning the generation before the flood, here's what God says about that. And the Lord said, I will destroy men whom I have created from the face of the earth, both man and beast, creeping thing and birds of the air, for I am sorry that I have made them. Did you read that? And then in Jonah 3:10, God relents from the judgment he had announced against Nineveh. In the case of Saul, God regretted. In the days of Noah, God was sorry. And in Jonah 3, God relented. Some of you are thinking, now there's a contradiction in the Bible. It's in all of those books about the contradictions of the Bible. This is one of them. But before you reach that conclusion, let me just say this. These are not contradictions. Properly understood, they reveal one of the most powerful truths of the Scripture. They do not weaken the changeless character of God, they strengthen it. There never has been a time when this truth is more needed than today, because everywhere you look, there's fluctuation and change. And sometimes you wonder if anything's going to be stable ever again in your whole life. At a time when people are grabbing for anything that will stay put, it's wonderful to have a steadfast God we can trust, who's always the same. But what about these verses? First of all, let me say, this is not a contradiction, it is an accommodation. Put on your thinking cap and follow me. Here's what you need to understand. The Bible says that this God we're talking about is a spirit. John 4:24 says, God is spirit, and those who worship him must worship him in spirit and in truth. How many of you have ever seen a spirit? Don't raise your hand. You can't see a spirit because a spirit doesn't have a body. So how do we understand God, who's a spirit? He doesn't have a body. We do. God speaks in spirit language. That's where he lives. We live in human language. And learning is taking what you do not know, and on the basis of what you do not know, coming to understand it. So if you know nothing, you could not ever learn. But learning uses what you already know to grasp what you do not yet know. So how could we know God unless he revealed himself to us in terms we can comprehend? I have no knowledge of spirit beings. I don't know how to comprehend them. Theology has a word for this process. It's a big, long word. It's anthropomorphism. It is made up of two Greek words, one anthropos, which means man, and morphe, which means form. And anthropomorphism is language about God put into human form. Without these, we would never understand God. That is just simply true. Let me show you what I mean. In Deuteronomy 33:27, we read, the eternal God is your refuge, and underneath are the everlasting arms. Does God have arms? Does the spirit have arms? Of course not. But God does what arms do. He upholds and undergirds his people. So how does he communicate our security to us? He gives us a picture we understand. Everlasting arms. Aren't you glad for the everlasting arms that hold you? That is who God is. We know that because he speaks in terms we can understand. Here's another one, John 10:29. My Father who has given them to me is greater than all, and no one is able to snatch them out of my Father's hand. So does God have a hand? Does the Spirit in heaven have a physical hand? No. But aren't you grateful for the truth that when you came to Christ, you were placed in the Father's hand and his hand is closed around you? You were secure in him. How else would you explain to people who cannot grasp spirit language who God is? And then Isaiah 66:1 says, thus says the Lord, heaven is my throne and earth is my footstool. What a picture that is of the sovereignty of God. Seated in heaven, his feet on the earth. Why say it that way? So we can understand he's in control. He's the sovereign God of the universe. 2 Chronicles 16:9 says, for the eyes of the Lord run to and fro throughout the whole earth. Does God have eyes? A spirit does not have eyes as we do. A spirit has something way greater than that, universal presence and perfect awareness. But to help us understand this spirit God, he uses language of accommodation. He uses the eyes of God. Isaiah 59:1 says, behold, the Lord's hand is not shortened that it cannot save, nor his ear heavy that it cannot hear. Does God have ears? But God hears us when we call upon him. He's aware of us when we cry out to him. How can we understand that unless we understand it in terms we already understand? We can't understand a spirit, but we can understand God when he makes himself available to us in human language. Here's the last one. Isaiah 58:14 says, the mouth of the Lord has spoken. Does God have a mouth? You see, these are human terms, and God accommodates himself to our language to reveal to us who he is so that we can understand. Now, watch carefully. The greatest accommodation ever given is the incarnation. How did God reveal himself? He sent his own son to be born into human flesh, to become a man, to show us God. In him, we see who God is. When you know Jesus, you know God, because Jesus is God. And that is the greatest anthropomorphism of all, God becoming one of us. He walked this earth. He lived among us. We saw him. We understood the Father. And when people said to Jesus, Jesus, show us the Father, he replied, if you've seen me, you've seen the Father. He is the physical representation of the God of heaven. The wonder of the incarnation is that Jesus is both fully God and fully man. So he has arms and human nature, even though God by nature doesn't have a body. So when the Bible says God repents or God speaks in human terms, it is God accommodating himself to us. He's helping us to understand how his unchanging character relates to our changing human situations. This is not a contradiction. It's an accommodation. It is God communicating in terms we can comprehend. Thank God he has done that. Otherwise, we would know nothing of the God we love and serve. And it's not only not a contradiction, but an accommodation. It's also an affirmation. This is not a contradiction. Someone has said it this way. This is exactly because God does not repent that he must seem to repent when man changes his mind. Now listen to me carefully, don't get lost in this. God's repentance is not the changing of his will, but the willing of a change. When we change, God changes. God is immutable, but he is not immobile. He consistently pursues a righteous course, and his attitude is applied according to every moral change in man. God's unchanging holiness requires him to treat the wicked differently from the righteous. Here's what's unchanging about God. He is perfect. He is changeless. He is righteous. If he is righteous and he does not deal with the wicked, he becomes unrighteous. God cannot become unrighteous. God is who he is. So when God is who he is, our response to him sometimes looks as if God is changing, but he's not. We're the changing ones. Did you know the sun isn't fickle because it melts wax and it hardens clay? The change is not in the sun, but in the object upon which it shines. When man changes his behavior, God, in order to remain unchanging, deals with each person according to that change. Our culture says everyone must be treated the same or it's not fair. Even the parables of the New Testament challenge that idea. If God treated everyone the same, regardless of their response to him,

Anyway, read the book of Nahum. 100 years after Jonah, Nineveh again had the opportunity to repent, and they did not. The city was destroyed. Was God different in Jonah than in Nahum? No. His character didn't change. Man's response changed. That's why you see the difference. That does not frighten me or weaken my confidence in Scripture. It affirms what I know, that God never changes. He's the only one you can count on to be the same. When we change, and that change affects our relationship to Him, there will be consequences, but it's not God changing. There's a story about a ship moving through thick fog, and the visibility is almost zero. The captain sees a light ahead and radios, "Turn 25 degrees to the south." The response comes back, "You turn 25 degrees to the north." He repeats the command and gets the same answer. Finally, he pulls rank. "This is a U.S. Navy admiral. Change your course immediately." And the fry comes back, "This is the keeper of the lighthouse. Your move." I kind of laugh at that, but let me tell you, God is the keeper of the lighthouse. He never changes. When we change, sometimes it appears as if He does. So when you see this, it's not a contradiction. It's an accommodation. And it's not a contradiction, but an affirmation. And it's not a contradiction, thirdly, but an application. The Lord is consistent. He is always willing to spare the sinner who turns to Him. Ezekiel 33:11 says, "As I live, says the Lord God, I have no pleasure in the death of the wicked, but that the wicked turn from his way and live. Turn, turn from your evil way, for why should you die?" That is the heart of God. He is not inflexible, immobile, or uncaring. He does not say, "Obey or perish," without compassion. His heart is to bring as many as possible to Himself. That is why we are sent into the world as missionaries. We invest millions of dollars in the message that goes out from this country because God is not willing that any should perish. And there are always two responses before us. James 4:6 says, "God resists the proud and gives grace to the humble." Here in this room today, we are either resisting the proud or we have accepted God's grace. Is God different when He resists the proud than when He gives grace to the humble? No. He's the same God in both cases. When He gives grace, when He resists, He's consistent with who He is. His nature does not change. Romans 6:23 says, "For the wages of sin is death, but the gift of God is eternal life through Jesus Christ our Lord." Is God different when He gives life than when He assigns death? Nope. He's always consistent with who He is. He's the holy, righteous, unchanging God. You and I live in a generation where no one wants to say anything negative. I know some preachers that make it their purpose not ever to preach anything negative. Ever, ever. We preach the love of God, but we avoid speaking judgment. But if you remove the judgment from God, you distort His nature. He is both the God of love and the God of judgment. His holiness requires both. If God could say to someone who violates His nature, "You know what, today I'm in a good mood, come on in. We'll just put you in here with the rest of the brothers and sisters." That would compromise His integrity. He would cease to be unchanging. He would cease to be God. God must consistently, always act with His nature so that He can be the unchanging God. His nature never changes. The beautiful truth is this. When the individual changes, God responds in perfect consistency with who He is. From our perspective, it appears that God has changed His mind, but God hasn't changed. The individual has changed. That change aligns with the gracious aspect of God's nature, where before it stood under His judgment. When I see how Scripture holds this truth together,
I just marked.

0: marvel at the greatness of God. He can offer grace and at the same time say, if you reject that grace, my nature requires a penalty. 2 Peter 3:9 says, the Lord is not slack concerning his promise, as some count slackness, but is long-suffering toward us, not willing that any should perish, but that all should come to repentance. It is God's will that every person come to repentance. It is his will that you meet him on the side of grace, not on the side of judgment. God is as consistent today as he has always been. If you return to him, respond to him, repent of your sin, God will receive you. You may say, well, Pastor Jeremiah, you don't know me. I've gone way too far. No one has done too much. Anyone can be embraced by his grace if you will receive him. Jonah certainly proves that to us. If God extended grace to the violent people of Nineveh, then that same God who is the same yesterday, today, and forever will grant grace to anyone who reaches out to receive his offer. He's the same God. God won't change his mind about that. It's something you can count on. It will be that way tomorrow and every tomorrow between now until eternity. God is the same. God is not done with you. You might be done with God, but God is not done with you. He's the changeless God, always available. And that's just his nature. You can be sure that Jesus is the same. He's the same yesterday, today, and forever. God is what he is. He will always be what he is. There will never be a time when he ceased to be what he is. And he is the God who reaches out to you with this invitation to come and be a part of his forever kingdom. So my question to you as we close today is, have you ever done that? Oh yes, he'll be there tomorrow if you don't do it today. But the issue will be, maybe you won't be here tomorrow. God never dies, but we do. His unchanging offer is available to us for as long as we're on this earth. But one day, either his return or our death will close the chapter on where we spend eternity. So while his unchanging offer is available, maybe this is the day you should receive it. Amen. I hope you know that if you ask Jesus Christ to come into your life, he will do so immediately. Just open your heart to him. Acknowledge that you're a sinner and ask for forgiveness, and you will receive that forgiveness and the gift of eternal life that goes with the forgiveness. You will be blessed and you will be fulfilled in your life in ways you've never experienced before. I hope you will give this serious thought, and today will be the day of your salvation. Tomorrow we're going to talk about something very interesting. The book of Jonah is based on discussion between a whale and a worm. The first part of the book is about a whale, and at the end of the book it's about a worm. Two creatures of God that are a part of this incredible story. Tomorrow, worm theology. Don't miss it. We'll see you then. Thanks for listening.
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Now we continue reading from the Bible, Hebrews 11:8. By faith Abraham, when he was called, obeyed by going out to a place which he was to receive for an inheritance, and he went out, not knowing where he was going. By faith he lived as an alien in the land of promise, as in a foreign land, dwelling in tents with Isaac and Jacob, fellow heirs of the same promise. For he was looking for the city which has foundations, whose architect and builder is God. By faith even Sarah herself received ability to conceive, even beyond the proper time of life, since she considered him faithful who had promised. Therefore there was born even of one man, and him as good as dead at that, as many descendants as the stars of heaven in number, and innumerable as the sand which is by the seashore. All these died in faith, without receiving the promises, but having seen them, and having welcomed them from a distance, and having confessed that they were strangers and exiles on the earth. For those who say such things make it clear that they are seeking a country of their own. And indeed, if they had been thinking of that country from which they went out, they would have had opportunity to return. But as it is, they desire a better country, that is, a heavenly one. Therefore, God is not ashamed to be called their God, for he has prepared a city for them.

0: Hebrews 11:17. By faith Abraham, when he was tested, offered up Isaac. And he who had received the promises was offering up his only begotten son. It was he to whom it was said, "In Isaac your descendants shall be called." He considered that God is able to raise people even from the dead, from which he also received him back as a type. By faith Isaac blessed Jacob and Esau, even regarding things to come. By faith Jacob, as he was dying, blessed each of the sons of Joseph and worshipped, leaning on the top of his staff. By faith Joseph, when he was dying, made mention of the exodus of the sons of Israel and gave orders concerning his bones. By faith Moses, when he was born, was hidden for 3 months by his parents because they saw he was a beautiful child, and they were not afraid of the king's edict. By faith Moses, when he had grown up, refused to be called the son of Pharaoh's daughter, choosing rather to endure ill treatment with the people of God than to enjoy the passing pleasures of sin, considering the reproach of Christ greater riches than the treasures of Egypt, for he was looking to the reward. By faith he left Egypt, not fearing the wrath of the king, for he endured as seeing him who is unseen. By faith he kept the Passover and the sprinkling of the blood, so that he who destroyed the firstborn would not touch them. By faith they passed through the Red Sea as though they were passing through dry land, and the Egyptians, when they attempted it, were drowned. For more info about this ministry, our website is the-word.info. Once again, the-word.info. Reading the Word of God without comment, this is Nicholas Hope.
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0: Honestly, like, we just don't kiss each other except for a little peck here and there, and that's so sad.
1: You know what? I agree. I'm not going to make the rest of this a kissing makeout session, but I'm telling you, I think that happens in marriages.
0: Me
1: we
0: too.
1: Get non-affectionate, and I think it's something that's really, really needed in a marriage.
0: Let's start kissing before we leave, before we go to bed, and not just a peck.
1: I'm in. 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
1: In July 1902, a printer in Brooklyn, New York, was having problems getting ink to dry on his printing. During those hot, humid New York summers, this was a serious problem. So Willis Carrier went about building a machine that would remove humidity. In the process, he noticed a byproduct was cooler, drier air. Without knowing it, Willis Carrier had just invented the refrigerated air conditioner. Before long, Carrier air conditioners were being sold to movie theaters, beef processing plants, railroad cars, and office buildings. The story that started with a big problem had a cool ending. With God, we begin to develop a new attitude. We can look at problems as bridges, and we can look at stumbling blocks as stepping stones to something even greater. Read the Bible. It's jam-packed with stories that started as big problems that turn into major victories. Romans 8:28 says, all things happen for the good of those who love the Lord and are called according to His purpose. So the next time you face some tough challenges and setbacks, remember that God has a way of giving even bad stories cool endings. 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

0: God delights in showing his will to hearts that are humble and open before him. Come with a spirit that says, Lord, show me what you want me to do and I will do it. And that kind of heart is the heart that God always guides.
1: Dr. David Jeremiah continues his new series, The Holy Spirit You May Not Know, next time on Turning Point. 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

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We are here to remind you of God's grace and goodness. We're here to remind you to enjoy yourself today in Christ Jesus. You can have a wonderful time just thinking about what God has prepared for you, not only in the afterlife, but here in this life. He said he came that we might have life and have it more abundantly. And I'm praying for the abundant life for you.

0: Renowned theologian William Barclay said,
1: "If we are to accept the teaching of Jesus at all, then the only test of the reality of a man's religion is his attitude toward his fellow men. 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

0: A tinker toy fossil embarrasses scientists. Learn about it next on today's Creation Moment. And now, here's our Creation Moment host, Ian Taylor.
1: In October of 1999, scientists announced the discovery of a new fossil at the National Geographic Society in Washington. Scientists from the Dinosaur Museum in Blanding, Utah, and at the Institute of Vertebrate Paleontology and Paleoanthropology in Beijing, China, announced the discovery of a so-called missing link. The feathered fossil was clearly a bird, but it had the tail of a small dinosaur. They named it Archaeoraptor. The fossil from China was not excavated by scientists, and those scientists were not sure of its history. But it did show the specialized shoulders and chest typical of birds. But it also had a long tail identical to some small dinosaurs. After the announcement, scientists proceeded to study the fossil in detail. They found that a few bones that would have been connected to the tail to the bird were missing. After more study, they concluded that they had been fooled. Someone seems to have taken the fossilized tail of a dromaeosaurid and made it look as if it had been part of the fossil bird. The scientists involved have admitted that they made a mistake by not examining the fossil before they announced the discovery of a missing link. Like so many other missing links before, any links between birds and dinosaurs remain missing. Every uncontested missing link that was ever discovered has suffered the same fate as Archaeoraptor. That these discoveries are announced before they are studied illustrates that evolution is nothing more than a faith. It is a deceitful faith, and the truth will only be found in the Bible.
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0: When I was in the world, I listened to a lot of crazy stuff. 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
1: Every year, we seem to be seeing more dramatic stories of weather. Historic storms in one place, record heat in another, and drought elsewhere. You might feel that your life is like that, always changing and never quite what you expected. 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Only Jesus can fill that well. To learn what Jesus has done for you and how he offers all we need, you can call or text us at

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0: Welcome to the Bible Class. We're continuing in our study of the book of Job, the oldest book in the Old Testament. And we're at chapter 25, but I wanted to discuss a little of chapters 23 and 24 before we move forward. Eliphaz had accused Job in this third debate of stealing from poor people, oppressing the poor, oppressing the orphans, oppressing the widows. And of course, widows and orphans in the Old Testament were representative of the poor. And they were seen as the poor because they were poor. In fact, they were very poor. If a widow was destitute of family, she had no one to care for her, and she could not care for herself because she was without a man. And men were important in the scheme of things. They had made themselves so. And men, if they were so important then, were in charge of any labor. They were in charge of the women. If a man died, the next in line kinsman was to take her on as his wife. And if there was no kinsman to do that, if there was a brother, of course, the brother was supposed to take her into the family and make sure that she was taken care of. There was a system of caring for those that were poor. But there were some that were destitute. They had no family. They were into an area where there was no redeemer kinsman, and they had no one to take care of them. And these are the people that Eliphaz said Job was oppressing. Of course, we know that was not the case. And so Job, in his rebuttal, declared that his longing for God is absolutely complete in his heart, and he is innocent. He said, my conduct, the way that I move, how I view life, what I do, is his innocence. When he is tried in the fire, he will be found as gold. The human being, Job, does not have the dross of inconsistencies or cleverly concealed evil. It's not there. He is gold. He is truly righteous in Almighty God. Now, our righteousness, let's understand, our righteousness is not in and of ourselves. If our righteousness was our own, if we were able to be righteous, then we would not have need of the very absolutely an all-sufficient death, burial, resurrection of Jesus Christ. We would have no need for Almighty God to work within us if our righteousness, if our own personal righteousness, was complete in and of itself, but it is not. We're told throughout Scripture, especially in the New Testament, our righteousness is as filthy rags, worthless items. Now, Eliphaz has charged him in chapter 22, verse 22, with not keeping God's law. And he had done that in several ways, but especially in that verse. And here Job, in chapter 23, claims to have kept God's law completely. Job acknowledges that his suffering is in the will of God. But the very thought that God would allow him to suffer troubles him. And I'm sure that you have faced that as well. Some have asked why. God does not always answer why. In fact, very seldom does God answer why in this life. We can reason. We can, with some sort of intuition or some sort of deduction, we can come up with an idea of why God is doing things, but we are as likely to be false about it as we are to be correct. Look at Eliphaz and look at Bildad and look at Zophar, how wrong their conclusions, their ideas are. They were totally off the mark when it came to how God works. Now, in chapter 24, Job complains that God does not have fixed times for the punishment of evildoers. These who remove the landmarks, these who drive away the donkeys of the fatherless, these who take the widow's ox for a pledge, these that do not return the cloak that's been given as a pledge. God does not immediately strike them down dead or give them leprosy or cause them to become halt or maim. No. God doesn't do that on a timetable. And here Job is decrying the fact that rampant evil in the world seems to be tolerated by Almighty God. You remember, oftentimes in the Psalms, David would cry out and ask God, how long are you going to allow the wicked to prosper? Now, that runs contrary, of course, to the argument that Eliphaz has had, which is that the godly prosper and the wicked suffer. And yet, we know that Eliphaz is incorrect and the psalmist David was correct in what he was writing. Now, let's go to verse 25 there of Job 24. And we see Job says it this way, And if it be not so now, who will make me a liar and make my speech nothing worth? He says, if you have a different idea, let me know. Well, of course, Bildad is going to be right there to do that. And Bildad's going to answer him in Job chapter 25. Then answered Bildad the Shuhite and said, dominion and fear are with him. He maketh peace in his high places. Is there any number of his armies? And upon whom doth not his light arise? How then can man be justified with God? Or how can he be clean that is born of a woman? Behold, even to the moon, and it shineth not. Yea, the stars are not pure in his sight. How much less man that is a worm, and the son of man which is a worm? Bildad doesn't attempt to prove Job wrong. He simply declares that Job is presumptuous. He's presumptuous in thinking that he can argue with God. Now, Job answers him very quickly. These are some of the shorter chapters. But Job answered and said, how hast thou helped him that is without power? How savest thou the arm that hath no strength? How hast thou counseled him that hath no wisdom, and how hast thou plentifully declared the thing as it is? To whom hast thou uttered words, and whose spirit came from thee? Dead things are formed from under the waters, and the inhabitants thereof. Hell is naked before him, and destruction hath no covering. He stretcheth out the north over the empty place, and hangeth the earth upon nothing. He bindeth up the waters in his thick clouds, and the cloud is not rent under them. He holdeth back the face of his throne, and spreadeth his cloud upon it. He hath compassed the waters with bounds until the day and night come to an end. The pillars of heaven tremble and are astonished at his reproof. He divideth the sea with his power, and by his understanding he smiteth through the proud. By his spirit he hath garnished the heavens, his hand hath formed the crooked serpent. Lo, these are parts of his ways, but how little a portion is heard of him. But the thunder of his power, who can understand? Moreover, Job continued his parable and said, As God liveth, who hath taken away my judgment, in the Almighty, who hath vexed my soul, all the while my breath is in me, and the Spirit of God is in my nostrils, my lips shall not speak wickedness, nor my tongue utter deceit. God forbid that I should justify you. Till I die, I will not remove mine integrity from me. My righteousness I hold fast and will not let it go. My heart shall not reproach me. So long as I live, let mine enemy be as the wicked, and he that riseth up against me as the unrighteous. For what is the hope of the hypocrite, though he hath gained, when God taketh away his soul? Will God hear his cry when trouble cometh upon him? Will he delight in the Almighty? Will he always call upon God? I will teach you by the hand of God, that which is with the Almighty will I not conceal. Behold, all ye yourselves have seen it. Why then are ye thus altogether vain? This is the portion of a wicked man with God, and the heritage of oppressors which they shall receive of the Almighty. If his children be multiplied, it is for the sword. If his offspring shall not be satisfied with bread, those that remain of him shall be buried in death, and his widows shall not weep, though he heap up silver as the dust, and prepare raiment as the day, as the clay. In other words, he's got more silver than he could ever use, and he has more clothing than the dirt of the ground. He may prepare it, but the just shall put it on, and the innocent shall divide the silver. He buildeth his house as a moth, and as a booth that the keeper maketh. The rich man shall lie down, but he shall not be gathered. He openeth his eyes, and he is not. Terrors take hold on him as waters. A tempest stealeth him away in the night. The east wind carrieth him away, and he departeth, and as a storm hurleth him out of his place. For God shall cast upon him and not spare. He would fain flee out of his hand. Men shall clap their hands at him and shall hiss him out of his place. Here is Bildad's third speech and Job's third reply. Now, we're not finished yet. We continue there in chapter 28 and 29 and continuing. I mean, Job's got a lot to say. He's got a lot to say to Bildad. Now he's saying a lot of things to all three of them. Job sarcastically accuses Bildad of not having an original thought in his head. You go up to 26, verses 1 through 4. To whom hast thou uttered words, and whose spirit came from thee? You don't have an original thought at all. He's giving here an accurate scientific description of the earth in Job chapter 26. He talks about dead things formed under the waters, stretcheth out over the north, over the empty place, hangeth the earth upon nothing, bindeth the waters in the thick clouds, etc., and etc. Compass the waters with bounds until the night and day come to an end. The pillars of heaven tremble, astonished at his reproof. Divideth the sea by his power. All of these things are scientifically accurate, and they describe the earth. Here we see that God gave Job great insight. In Job 26:14, lo, these are parts of his ways, parts of God's ways, not the whole thing. But how little a portion is heard of him, but the thunder of his power, who can understand? Job is saying here how much knowledge of God there is beyond what we can see and hear. It is beyond our comprehension. Here we are, piddly little ants upon the earth, as it were, and yet God's magnificence and glory is so great, so great. And we don't see it, we don't hear it, we don't know it, because we are not great enough to know about God. Job has struck upon the truth, and he does throughout these commentaries. And then in verse 27, he says, basically, so long as life is in me, and the breath of God, my lips shall not sin. He said, my tongue will not utter deceit. My lips shall not speak wickedness. I will be innocent until I die, he says. And so we see that Job is projecting forth his innocence, whereas his friends are doing their best to make him feel guilty, even though he isn't. There in chapter 27, when you get past verse 7, let mine enemy be as the wicked, and he that riseth up against me as the unrighteousness. Some scholars think that that's should be a chapter division there, and that the verses 8 and following would be a debate speech by Zophar. We do not know if that's true or not, but this is what some scholars say. And here, this is the narrative that either Zophar or Job gives about how that the portion of the wicked is with God. The heritage of the oppressors they'll get from Almighty God. They will enjoy no lasting prosperity. It's a shelter of leaves and twigs. It'll fall down around them. And here we see it, verse 23, men shall clap their hands at him. That applause is not applause because people appreciate them. It is a derision. And they shall hiss him out of his place. They'll tell him to be removed. And so now we continue in Job 28. Surely there is a vein for the silver and a place for gold where they find it. Now, we would say refine it, where they put it through the fire. Iron is taken out of the earth, and brass is molten out of the stone. He setteth an end to the darkness and searcheth out all perfection. The stones of darkness and the shadow of death. The flood breaketh out from the inhabitants, even the waters forgotten of the foot. They're dried up. They're gone away from men. As for the earth, out of it cometh bread, and under it is turned up as if it were fire. The stones of it are the place of sapphires, and it hath the dust gold. It hath dust of gold. There is a path which no fowl knoweth, and which the vulture's eye hath not seen. The lion's whelps have not trodden it, nor the fierce lion passed by it. He putteth forth his hand upon the rock. He overturneth the mountains by the roots. He cutteth out rivers among the rocks, and his eye seeth every precious thing. He bindeth the floods from overflowing, and the thing that is hid bringeth he forth to light. But where shall wisdom be found? And where is the place of understanding? Man knoweth not the price thereof, neither is it found in the land of the living. The depth saith, it is not in me. And the sea saith, it is not in me. It cannot be gotten for gold, neither shall silver be weighed for the price thereof. It cannot be valued with the gold of Ophir, with the precious onyx or the sapphire. The gold and crystal cannot equal it, and the exchange of it shall not be for jewels of fine gold. No mention shall be made of coral or of pearls, or the price of wisdom is above rubies. Notice we stop right there just for a second. No mention shall be made of coral or of pearls, for the price of wisdom is above rubies. The topaz of Ethiopia shall not equal it, neither shall it be valued with pure gold. Whence then cometh wisdom? And where is the place of understanding, seeing it is hid from the eyes of all living and kept close from the fowls of the air? Destruction and death say, we have heard the fame thereof with our ears. God understandeth the way thereof, and he knoweth the place thereof. For he looketh to the ends of the earth, and seeth under the whole heaven, to make the weight for the winds, and he weigheth the waters by measure. When he made a decree for the rain, and a way for the lightning of the thunder, then did he see it and declare it. He prepared it, yea, and searched it out. And unto man he said, behold, the fear of the Lord, that is wisdom, and to depart from evil is understanding.
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0: Wilson Greatbatch made a mistake. In 1956, he was working on a heartbeat recording device. 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
1: 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For Monday, September 21st, I'm Dana Gresh. Ever feel like your life is a roller coaster, a series of soaring highs and plummeting lows? Today, we'll look at the biblical story of a woman who could relate. She knew deep sorrow and great joy. And through the ups and downs of her story, she experienced the power and presence of God. Nancy taught a classic series called A Breath of New Life. 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
2: Let me invite you to turn in your Bibles today to 2 Kings chapter 4. 2 Kings, that comes after 1 Kings, there in your Old Testament. And as you're turning there, let me just set the stage for where we're going in this new series. This part of Israel's history is a dark time. It's in the latter part of the reign and rule of the kings of Israel, the era of the kings. And the king at this point is a man named Jehoram, who is the son of wicked King Ahab. You may be more familiar with that name. This is a season of terrible apostasy in the land of Israel, backsliding, idol worship, pagan practices. The nation ultimately is going to be sent into captivity. God is going to judge them. He's going to discipline them, chasten them for their wickedness. But it's just a wild, wicked era in the life of Israel. And throughout this season, God, in his mercy, sends prophets to warn the people that they're falling away from him, and to plead with them to return to him, and to tell them if they don't return that there are going to be consequences for their choices. So these prophets are pleading with people to repent. And among those prophets are two men, Elijah and then his successor, Elisha. It's easy to get those two confused. And sometimes I have to go back and say, now, was that Elijah or was that Elisha? Because actually there were many similarities between their ministries. And among those prophets are two men, Elijah and then his successor, Elisha. But as we come to 2 Kings chapter 4, we're in the era of Elisha, the second of those two prophets. Well, when we come to 2 Kings chapter 4, we see two women who welcomed the prophet of God, Elisha in this case. Women who listened to God, who responded to the word of God. Women who were a rare exception in their day. Now, both of these women were God-fearing women. They were women who knew God, they loved God, they walked with God. But in many respects, these two women were very different. The first woman, who we're not going to focus on today, but I just give you a little glimpse of her here, in the first seven verses of 2 Kings chapter 4, you read about the first woman who was a widow. The second woman, who we read about beginning in verse 8 and following, and that's the one we're going to focus on, she was a married woman, a wife. The first woman was poverty stricken. She was on the verge of bankruptcy. She had no human means of providing for herself. The second woman, by contrast, was a wealthy woman. She and her husband had the means to provide for themselves and to help minister to others. The first woman had two children, whereas the second woman had no children. She was barren, and we'll see that's a part of her story. In the case of the first woman, her children were about to be taken away from her to pay off her debts because she had no money, this widow, and God supernaturally intervened to spare her life and her children's lives. in the case of the second woman, God supernaturally intervened to give her a child, a son. And then, as we're going to see, that son died, but God miraculously intervened to give that child back to her. So both of these women experienced God's miraculous intervention in their lives. In the case of the first woman, God used Elisha to feed the widow by means of a miracle. God used the second woman to feed Elisha by means not of a miracle, but simply of the ministry of hospitality. So as we focus on this second woman, beginning in 2 Kings chapter 4, we're going to see that she illustrates several qualities of what it means to be a true woman of God. And as I've been studying this woman's life and digging a little deeper into her story, I've been familiar with this story for many, many years. But as I've spent time meditating on her account in 2 Kings chapter 4 and then in chapter 8, I've just said, this is the kind of woman that I want to be. I want to have the heart qualities and characteristics of this woman. And as we go through this study, I hope that you'll be drawn to those qualities and say, Lord, that's the kind of woman I want to be as well. Let's begin reading in 2 Kings chapter 4, verse 8. One day Elisha went on to Shunem, where a wealthy woman lived, who urged him to eat some food. So whenever he passed that way, he would turn in there to eat food. Now we're going to just walk through this passage verse by verse and comment on it as we do. The town was Shunem. Shunem is a village in the tribe of Issachar, which is in the northern part of the nation of Israel. It's a few miles north of a city called Jezreel, which figures prominently in Scripture. And it's on a main trade road from Samaria to Carmel, which was a route that Elisha frequently traveled. And so this town was en route, and he would stop in there, and this woman opened her home and her heart to him, and he would pause there and visit. We don't know her name. We just think of her, call her the Shunammite woman. She's actually referred to as the Shunammite in this passage. And so the Shunammite woman is the woman from Shunem. That's how she came to get that designation. Now, we see here that she was a wealthy woman. If you're using the ESV, that's the word used there. Other translations translate this word differently. Your translation may say she was a notable woman, or a great woman, or a prominent woman. I think the NIV says she was a well-to-do woman. This is a word that can mean wealthy, as in material wealth, or it can mean influential. She was a great woman, a prominent woman, a wealthy woman, maybe both. But here's something else we see about this woman as we go through this passage, and that is that she was also great or rich in faith. A woman who was rich in faith. And that's interesting to me because being rich in faith, unfortunately, does not often go hand in hand with being materially wealthy. There are some who are materially wealthy and also are wealthy toward God, are spiritually wealthy, but not many. And most, if not all of us in this room today, are by world standards materially wealthy. But the question we want to ask as we go through this passage is, are we spiritually wealthy? Are we rich toward God? This is a woman who was all of that. And we see here that she opens her home and she extends hospitality to Elisha. Now, there's no indication that she initially knew who he was. Maybe she did, but it doesn't indicate that she did. She just opened her home to this traveler, only to discover that he was a man of God. And as a result of her hospitality, a warm friendship developed between this woman and her husband and Elisha the prophet. I think at the outset, she had no way of knowing that this man that she and her husband were blessing would end up being a means of great blessing and grace to her and her husband. We don't see that this woman gave to get, but as she gave, she did get. Her giving was greatly rewarded, not only in the short term, but also in the long term. Here's a woman who was generous with what she had. She used her resources to support the work of God. She shared food with Elisha. She opened her home for meals. But we can just imagine as time went on and they got to know this prophet, this man of God, that she thought, I'd like to do something more for him. What more could we do for him other than just providing an occasional meal for him as he's on his way traveling? So that she and her husband decided, as we'll see in the next verse, to build a guest room. They added on to their house to be able to minister to the prophet. Verse 9, she said to her husband, "Behold now, I know that this is a holy man of God who is continually passing our way. Let us make a small room on the roof with walls and put there for him a bed, a table, a chair, and a lamp, so that whenever he comes to us, he can go in there." So she actually does a renovation project. They add on to their home to make a private space, a private room for the prophet. And you, those of you who've ever done renovations or added on to your home, you know that this required some adjustments to have this man not only stopping by for dinner, but also staying in their home and to make room for him and his servant Gehazi, as we will see, in their home. She was willing to be flexible to make adjustments so that Elisha and his servant could stay in their home. And as I think about this passage, I think about how often here in the affluent West, we add on to our homes. We buy larger homes. We buy second homes. Not to minister to others, but for ourselves, for our own pleasure. I wonder if we took a poll today, just in this room, how many extra unused bedrooms we have in our houses between us. Now, some of you have a lot more people in your house than you have bedrooms, but some of us have spare rooms, and maybe your children have gotten older or moved out, you're empty nester now, and you've got a house that you designed for lots of kids, but now there's room in that house. Or you think of how many people are just adding on so they can have more space. Why? For self, for pleasure, for enjoyment. Well, here's a woman who says, "I want to add on to my house, but I want to do it for me. I want to do it for somebody else. I want to do it to be a blessing, to minister to this prophet of God." Don't minimize the ministry of providing meals or a home for others, starting with your own family and then other guests who come into your home and servants of the Lord. To do that is an expression of the hospitable heart of God, our benevolent God, our generous God who cares about our needs. So when we open our homes for meals, to host others in our home overnight, we become a reflection of God, a reflection of who he is and a powerful witness in a culture that has very little concept of what God is like. It's a great means of witness to extend hospitality. So she says to her husband, "I know that this is a holy man of God. Let's do something to serve him." You know, there must have been something about Elisha's life that demanded a supernatural explanation. And it makes me wonder if people sense something different about my life, about yours. Do people who just have a casual acquaintance with you, do they know quickly that you are a woman who knows God, a woman who loves the Lord, a woman who fears him? Are they drawn to that in your life as this woman was in Elisha? We see in this woman a heart of kindness, a heart of compassion, a heart of generosity. We see a woman who was other-centered versus self-centered, a woman who is sensitive. She's alert, attentive to the needs of others, a woman who takes initiative to minister to the practical needs of the prophet. She provides food. She provides shelter. She provides for him a private place where he can retreat. He can rest. He can study. He can pray. And she and her husband provide fellowship, a family relationship for this prophet who would travel by himself and was in this itinerant ministry. And notice that she and her husband were in this together. This wasn't just something she had a heart for, but she did this with her husband's engagement and knowledge and approval. She's a woman who was attentive to detail. She thinks through, what are we going to put in this room? But realized that this didn't have to be extravagant provision. She didn't build the Taj Mahal for the prophet, just a place that was suited for his ministry and to meet his needs. And she did it not just to minister to him once, but this became a pattern. Whenever he went through that area, he would go and stay in the home of this woman and her husband. She provided relationship for him, a home away from home, if you will, for this itinerant servant of the Lord, along with his servant Gehazi. And it reminds me of some sisters in the New Testament, Mary and Martha, who opened their home to Christ and to his disciples. They fed him, they housed him, they offered relationship to Jesus as he was traveling and doing his earthly ministry. Listen, hospitality is a great way to minister to the Lord, to minister to servants of the Lord, to minister to your family, to minister to traveling people. We have so little opening of homes today in this era of restaurants and hotels. Rarely do we open our homes to others, but there is so much blessing to be had through the ministry of hospitality, which, by the way, you hear the word that's part of that, hospital? It's a home where you care for wounded people, a place where you minister to the needs of others, as this woman and her husband did for Elisha. Hospitality is really just opening your heart and your home, being generous with what you have, looking for ways to minister grace to others, to meet their needs. Hospitality is really saying, I've been a recipient of God's grace. He's blessed me with a place to live, with food to eat, with family, whatever God has blessed you with. And then saying, I want to be a channel of that blessing to others. So being a recipient of grace and then a giver of grace. God doesn't just give those things to us so we can enjoy them for ourselves. He gives them to us so they can flow out through us to others and be a blessing to others. So to be hospitable is to have a welcoming heart. Heart that says, come on in. I want you to be a part of my life. It's a willingness to share. It's a willingness to be inconvenienced at times. I have a family living in my home with their 4 children, ages 8 and under, including a newborn. It's a lot of fun, but it's a lot of work. There's inconvenience. There are times when you'd rather it be quiet, and there's a squalling baby, a newborn. But there's such joy to be found in extending the welcome of Christ to those who need a place to be encouraged. And you see this emphasized through the scripture. Romans 12 says to us, share with God's people who are in need. Practice hospitality. This is a command. It's a great privilege, but it's also a responsibility. 1 Peter chapter 4, verse 9, show hospitality to one another without grumbling. It's one thing to open your heart, but, you know, I can be under my breath going, oh, this is a pain in the neck. No, show hospitality to one another without grumbling. Realize what a privilege it is. In fact, in 1 Timothy 5, verse 10, we read that hospitality is a qualification for a woman of God if she is to be cared for by the church when she's a widow. That she has to have been hospitable. Listen to this verse. These are the qualifications if she's going to be cared for by the church. She has to have a reputation for good works. If she has brought up children, has shown hospitality, has washed the feet of the saints, has cared for the afflicted, and has devoted herself to every good work. What's the scripture saying here? If during your childbearing and child-rearing years, those of you who are married, if you are using your home and your heart to show hospitality, to minister to the afflicted, to wash the feet of the saints, to care for others, you are laying up for yourself a treasure. You're making an investment for later in your life when you have needs. Your needs are going to be met. Give and it will be given to you. Hebrews 13 says, do not neglect to show hospitality to strangers, for thereby some have entertained angels unawares. And that takes us back to, in the book of Genesis, the story of Abraham and Lot, how men came to their house, they showed hospitality to these men, and it turned out they were hosting angels in their home. That makes me wonder if there's ever been an angel who stayed overnight in my house. Not that I know of. But I do know this, Jesus said, when we show hospitality, we actually welcome Christ himself. Say, where do you get that? Well, Matthew chapter 25 says, I was hungry and you gave me food.

0: As I serve them, as I bless them, as I open my home to them, I'm rendering service to Jesus. It's a privilege to show hospitality. And it's a responsibility in particular to minister to the practical needs of those who are servants of the Lord. You see this emphasized in the scripture. Matthew chapter 10, verse 41 says, "The one who receives a prophet, because he is a prophet, will receive a prophet's reward. And the one who receives a righteous person, because he is a righteous person, will receive a righteous person's reward." As we receive into our homes, into our lives, into our hearts, those who are servants of the Lord, we gain a reward along with them for their service and their ministry. Fixing that meal is no small task. Now, I say fixing meals. I can't say that I'm actually fixing meals in my home right now, but I'm managing to get food there and to get make sure that they are getting fed. I don't want to make any claims to being much of a cook, but I make sure that they get fed, that they have a place to stay, that it's a welcoming environment for them. Galatians chapter 6, one who is taught the word must share all good things with the one who teaches, ministering to the practical needs of those who minister to us. And so we are to minister to the material and practical needs of those who serve the Lord, of those who minister the word to us. They are, as 1 Timothy 5 says, worthy of double honor. And the ministry of hospitality is one way that we can honor these servants of the Lord. Now, just a word in closing here about this woman, back to the Shunammite woman. It says that she was a wealthy woman. Let me just remind us that the scripture teaches that it's not wrong to have wealth. But it also teaches that believers, followers of Christ, should have a radically different perspective on wealth than the rest of the world does. Let me read just a short passage from 1 Timothy chapter 6 that points this out. It says, "As for the rich in this present age, charge them not to be haughty, nor to set their hopes on the uncertainty of riches, but on God, who richly provides us with everything to enjoy. These who are rich, they are to do good, to be rich in good works, to be generous and ready to share, thus storing up treasure for themselves as a good foundation for the future, so that they may take hold of that which is truly life." So what is that passage saying about the perspective that we should have on material wealth? First of all, we should realize that it's temporal. Don't trust in it. Put your trust and your hope in God. And don't live for this present age, but instead live for eternity. Don't lay up treasures here on earth for yourself, but instead lay up treasures in heaven. We're not to be proud of what we have, but to be humble-hearted. We're not to use our material wealth for selfish gain or for our personal pleasure, but for kingdom purposes. We're not to hoard, but we're to be generous, to share with others, not to accumulate just so we can have more stuff, but to bless others, not to store up treasures here and now on earth, but to store up eternal spiritual riches for eternity.
1: That's Nancy DeMoss-Walgamuth showing us why hospitality matters so much. We're in 2 Kings 4 this week, exploring the biblical story of the Shunammite woman. 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And

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3: With SRN News, I'm John Scott. The conflict between Saudi Arabia and Iran-backed Houthi forces has sharply escalated. That's after a missile attack targeted Riyadh and Saudi oil infrastructure. Although Saudi Arabia said the missile was intercepted, explosions and a fire were reported near Riyadh's airport. While the Houthis claimed responsibility for attacks on sensitive sites in Riyadh and Aramco facilities in Yanbu, the U.S. warning that the fighting could escalate and advised Americans to reconsider travel to that region. As artificial intelligence panic grows, one prominent Trump advisor urging the administration not to overact.
4: Anthropic CEO Dario Amodei warns that advanced AI may pose serious risks. But David Sachs pushes back, arguing companies shouldn't use fear to demand cartels or government approval before launching products. Sachs says existing antitrust and product liability laws are enough, and that Washington should avoid unnecessary regulation. The bigger danger, he says, may be falling behind China. For President Trump, the message is simple. Keep America innovating and let Congress handle the rest. Richard Boyd reporting.
3: The White House says government-wide fraud crackdown is delivering major results for American taxpayers.
5: The Trump administration's fiscal year 2026 task force docket reports some $245 billion in estimated fraud recovery since January of 2025. Officials say just under $63 billion in fraud was stopped on an annualized basis, with $59 billion recovered through indictments and settlements. The docket lists 25 documented actions, including charges, suspensions, and new policies. Bernie Bennett reporting.
3: A big Sunday night football matchup, Kansas City and Indianapolis in overtime. The Chiefs pull it out in overtime over the Colts 33-30. This is SRN News. A missionary joining the U.S. Commission on International Religious Freedom, Michael Harrington, reports.
6: Andrew Brunson spent 2 years in a prison in Turkey before President Trump helped secure his release in 2018. Now he's joining an organization that tracks religious persecution around the globe and advises the government. Brunson was arrested by Turkish authorities and accused of being a terrorist. Turkey is becoming increasingly hostile to Christians under President Recep Erdogan, who is promoting conservative Islam. Michael Harrington reporting.
3: The Department of Health and Human Services is awarding funding to Alabama, Kansas, and West Virginia to expand the role of faith-based groups in preventing substance abuse among young people. These grants are part of the Partnerships for Success program, with HHS Secretary Robert F. Kennedy Jr. saying trusted faith leaders can play a key role in helping children grow up free from addiction. This is SRN News. James Talarico's lead in the Texas Senate race may not be as strong as media reports suggest, and new questions, putting his campaign under pressure. More from Bob Agnew.
7: Some political observers are challenging a Siena poll showing Talarico ahead of Ken Paxton, citing its small sample size. They question Talarico's claims of rejecting billionaire and dark money, pointing to high-dollar donors and Hollywood fundraisers. And an undercover video appears to show a pro-Talarico PAC paying organizers $25 per voter contacted, raising possible legal concerns. Paxton is demanding answers as the Texas Senate battle heats up. Bob Agnew reporting.
3: Several of the nation's largest left-leaning voter engagement and racial justice organizations, they're facing steep funding shortfalls and staffing cutbacks. The financial woes are surfacing just as the voting is getting underway in the midterm elections. More details at srnnews.com.
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0: 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God is still on the throne, and prayer changes things. This week, we are debuting Micah Van Hus's brand new book, Mythologies Decoded, Echoes of the Bible. With Micah discussing the ancient parallels between mythologies and scripture, we are set for an exciting week of programs. I want to send a huge thank you to everyone who came out this past Friday and Saturday to our Prophecy in the News Live conference in Minnesota. We had such a great time, and it would not have been possible without the support of churches and families in the community. So thank you, thank you, thank you, my friends. Our final conference of the year is coming up October 22nd through the 24th. 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What if the ancient stories of gods, giants, and supernatural beings weren't merely mythology, but echoes of something very real? This week, Micah Van Hus joins us to explore his brand new book, Mythologies Decoded, Echoes of the Bible, and the remarkable connections between ancient mythology and scripture. To help guide us through the conversation, here is John Ruiz.
1: 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Thank you so much for your interest and welcome, Micah. We're so glad to have you.
2: John, it's so good to be with you. I appreciate the very kind introduction. I look forward to having I look forward to having a good conversation.
1: How did you find your own personal interest in mythology and mysteries and the things that you have been working on and studying so deeply for quite a while now?
2: If folks have followed me here at Southwest Radio Ministries, they'll know that I have a love for the mysterious. A love for studying God's word as it relates to the mysteries of his creation. As far as what got me into the mysteries, I would say when I was going back and forth to Iraq, I had come home at one point and my brother, Clayton Van Hus, who many people know as our archaeologist here, he showed me Genesis chapter 6, where God chose Noah to survive the flood because his bloodline had not been tainted with that of the Nephilim. And you read King James, whatever version you read, you'll see that that talks about angels having giant offspring. And then 5 verses later in Genesis 6, Noah was perfect in his bloodlines. That's kind of what set me off. Now, specifically on the mythologies, what got me interested in Mythologies Decoded, my first book was Ancient Cities and the Gods Who Built Them. Kind of the idea that a lot of the world's megaliths are way too advanced for humans to have been able to make on their own with their own knowledge. And in that book, I have a chapter on Atlantis, which is a mythological city. I do believe that there is a good chance that Atlantis was a real city. In fact, people, the city of Atlantis and the city of Troy originally came from Plato's writings, And people said the city of Troy was a mythological city. It's not real. Until 1871, when Heinrich Schliemann found the city of Troy. So that gives a lot of credence to the idea that Atlantis actually is a real historical place. And so in my first book, Ancient Cities and the Gods Who Built Them, I wrote a chapter, the first chapter on Atlantis. That whole concept, it really fascinated me on the mythologies. And so here in my fifth book, Mythologies Decoded, we really do a deep dive into the mythologies.
1: To put it in a nutshell, just in a very short thing, what is your driver? What is your central claim in this book as you experience all these many things that you've discussed there, applying everything that you've learned? Where are you at in your personal belief system interest right now today? What's the central thing?
2: The main idea of Mythologies Decoded is the nations remembered. So after Babel, people carried those ancient memories of the ancient world into different languages when God divided the languages at Babel. They carried those memories, all the same memory from the eight survivors that stepped off the ark. They carried those memories in different languages, religions, cultures. So the names and the details changed, but the basic stories remain. And so we have multiple names for the same entities, multiple names for the same historical people, just because of the division of the languages. Obviously, much like the telephone game, over time, these stories will change on their own, forgetting the languages. But scripture is the standard that I use to judge these broken memories. The subtitle of the book, Mythologies Decoded, is Echoes of the Bible. So the core theme of this book is that a lot of the mythological stories are actually echoes of true events. Now, primarily with the flood, there are over 670 cultures that talk about a great flood. We get into more than just the flood, all kinds of echoes, but we're hearing these stories in a distorted way, and they're actually echoes of a truer story.
1: I happened to see news recently of a, quote, discovery, unquote, of a city or a location that has some relevance, I think, to what you're talking about, and certainly to scriptural background, and I couldn't help but think of your dear brother who has been involved in excavation and searching for truth in through some difficult circumstances. And I thought immediately of Clayton when I heard that supposedly, now provably, they have been able to locate Bethsaida, which is the way I guess it would be said under the spelling back in those times. And if I'm not mistaken, I believe that the news report said where Jesus had healed the blind man, but I think that that was also the location of the pool where he healed, because people were waiting for that healing water, and he was showing that that wasn't necessary. Do those kinds of discoveries surprise or change your thinking in any way as you're going through your research?
2: So, surprise, yes. Change my thinking, no, because the Bible is my anchor.
1: Yes, sir.
2: I believe the Bible is true, regardless of what discoveries have or haven't been found. For instance, man and dinosaurs were created on day six of creation. I believe the word of God. I believe God's word is true. I do have my foundation. And so people will discover, oh, we found a tablet with King David's name on it. And oh, we found his temple in Jerusalem. So I guess David was real, but still, evolution is how things really happen, so we can't believe that. But I don't approach it that way. God has lived inside of me for over 40 years now. I have experienced the Creator, so I know He is real. And so it has proven to me that His word is true. And so, yes, my foundation's in the Bible. So I wouldn't say it changes my thinking, but I would say, yeah, some of them do surprise me. And of course, as you mentioned, Clayton, folks pray for him. He is getting ready to head back to Israel, and now he is going to live in Israel with his wife, Abigail, and they're going to continue to dig at these wonderful sites. So, yeah, Clayton has run into shootings, terrorists. They've been in a few situations there in Israel, so continue to pray for Clayton and Abigail Van Hus.
1: Yes, sir. The situation over there is fraught with great danger all the time, even when it's not open warfare. Mm-hmm. Also, I have to mention this to you just to ask your opinion. The Odyssey has reached a little bit of notoriety here of late with the new movie version and so forth and so on. I don't think that many people are really that well-versed in the Iliad and some of the other figures that come out of that time period, Homer and Achilles and so forth. Mm-hmm. Do you find that as a good thing, a good impetus, that at least some version of it is coming back to the fore?
2: Yeah, there was a lot of controversy surrounding the latest version. I think this is Christopher Nolan's version of The Odyssey, which I have not seen yet. I've heard it's a very good movie from people online that I trust. And so I'm not really in the habit of going to theaters too much here in my older age. There's a lot of people I don't like giving my money to. So I will watch The Odyssey when it comes out from the comfort of my own couch. But yeah, there were some things changed about this version of The Odyssey from what I've heard. But I don't think any of them are too great to have really changed a lot of what was written in The Odyssey. So yeah, I mean, I love cinema. Troy is a great movie from 20 some years ago, and I've always loved the epics, so I look forward to seeing it. And of course we do obviously talk about The Odyssey here in my latest book, Mythologies Decoded. In fact, I've done something in this book for the first time ever. This being my fifth book, the last chapter of the book is actually a fictional story. I have been taking notes on a few fictional books that I have wanted to write. So far for Southwest Radio Ministries, everything I've written has been historical study, biblical study. But the last chapter of this book, the first eight chapters are historical biblical study, but the last chapter is called The Odyssey of Salvation. And it is a fictional story mirrored in from creation to Revelation. So it was a fascinating write. So that's in there, and had a ton of fun writing it.
1: 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One of the interesting points that you have made, and I really never knew that, such a privilege to be with you and to admit to learning so much from you over the course of your study, and I hope you consider that a great compliment, for it certainly is from me and from others. You mentioned that the ancient world remembered more than we often gave it credit for, and the fact that so many cultures, civilizations, peoples, separated by oceans and years of time, would actually have very similar stories within their cultures, things that were, it seemed to me, much, much too consistent for it to be happenstance. Do you think that?
2: Absolutely. And again, this is why I call the subtitle Echoes of the Bible, because all these stories, so many of them from mythology, are actually echoes of some things that really happened. And throughout writing this book, one of the fascinating things that I came across were the direct mentions of mythological figures in the original Hebrew and Greek texts from which we get the King James Version of the Bible. And of course, we go through a number of those in the book. We have the Greek god Apollo mentioned in the New Testament. In fact, Python is mentioned in the New Testament. And so there's the Greek story of Apollo versus Python. Python was sent to hunt Apollo's mother. She was Zeus's wife. Hera was a very jealous wife of the god Zeus. And when I say God, I'm talking lowercase god, fallen angels, etc. But Hera was very jealous, and of course, Zeus had many human female lovers, but Apollo's mom was one of them, and so Hera sent Python, the giant serpent, to find and kill Apollo's mother. Well, Apollo's mother was never found by Python, but after Apollo was born, one of the greatest archers in Greek mythology, he went and hunted Python to avenge what he was trying to do to his mother. And at Mount Parnassus, which is actually a real location today, Apollo found and slew Python, the giant serpent. Well, at Mount Parnassus, there were fissures in the ground where mist would come up through the ground. And what the Greeks did is they built a temple on top of one of these fissures called the Temple of Delphi at Mount Parnassus. And they took a priestess, they called her a priestess, an oracle, a female, and they put her on top of these fissures, and she would be possessed and have all kinds of knowledge. Kings and mighty men would come from all over the world to get prophecies from the oracle at Delphi. And that's the Greek mythological story. But that actually is very mirrored in the New Testament. Paul writes that there was a woman possessed with the spirit of Python. But we don't have that wording in the King James. She's possessed by a spirit of divination. But in the original Greek, she is possessed by the spirit of Python. And she gives knowledge and sayings, kind of like a tarot card reader or a psychic. And the people are making money off of her. And Paul casts the demon out of her. And they obviously get mad at him because they're not making money anymore. But it's just fascinating. Once you start studying this stuff, there are direct mentions of these mythological figures in scripture. And we won't go into detail at the moment. I'll let you get back to it. But there are other figures such as Lilith from Greek mythology. She is in the Old Testament, mentioned as a screech owl in the King James. You have Azazel. You have the flood again. It's the most major echo all across history. But we'll get into all that. But it's fascinating to study.
1: Micah writes, even modern societies continue creating mythological frameworks, superheroes, cosmic battles, apocalyptic stories, hidden ancient powers, and alien saviors dominate modern entertainment. That's why I wanted to mention the Odyssey. Humanity still longs for stories that explain the unseen world and mankind's role within it. The names and symbols may have changed, but the longing has remained the same. So we've got to ask you just exactly what you think. How much of mythology is true?
2: Now, that's a difficult question and a question that I can't really answer, how much of it is true. But what I can say from writing this book, there are a lot of the mythological tales that are echoes of the truth. Let's jump from here on to Kronos. Kronos was the Greek leader of the Titans. Kronos is actually an echo of, I believe, Lucifer in the Old Testament. And this goes a little bit back to my last book, Angels Eternal, where I don't necessarily adhere to the traditional teaching that Lucifer is Satan. I believe Satan's real, and Satan is the most powerful enemy against which God wars today. But I do believe when we're talking about Lucifer, that Lucifer was actually Shemyaza. And in the non-canonical writings, Shemyaza was the leader of the 200 angels that rebelled in Genesis chapter 6. And I also believe that Shemyaza / Lucifer is the angel that is bound in the abyss in Revelation 9. When Apollyon rises out of the pit, Abaddon, Apollyon, he rises from the pit. And I do believe that that is Lucifer / Shemyaza / Kronos from Greek mythology, because Kronos was the leader of the Titans who rebelled, and Shemyaza was the leader of the Watchers who rebelled. And God chained Shemyaza in the pit with the other fallen angels from Genesis 6. And we find that all throughout Scripture. Isaiah chapter 24, 1 Peter chapter 3, 2 Peter chapter 4, Jude. We see these angels that are chained up in the abyss, which is Tartarus. And that the only time the Bible by name mentions Tartarus is 2 Peter chapter 2, verse 4 or verse 5. It's one of those two. Tartarus is the Greek underworld where the fallen angels are cast, where Kronos and his rebels are cast. And so there's all kinds of echoes of the things that take place in Scripture and around Scripture and in Second Temple literature to dealing with the mythologies.
1: Micah writes that the ancient world didn't divide reality into neat categories like religion, history, or mythology the way modern society does. To ancient people, these concepts constantly overlapped. Mythology was woven into kingship, law, temple worship, calendars, war, and national identity. In many civilizations, mythology functioned as history itself. I think that it is fascinating to contemplate what especially the apostles witnessed during their time with Christ, and then the apostle born out of season, Saul of Tarsus, The idea, I think, is that he was blinded by the reality of what he had come into contact with. He knew, I believe, he knew exactly who it was. All of a sudden, it just happened, and he cried out, according to the Bible, "Who art thou, Lord?" Well, I believe he meant just exactly what he said. Jesus responded, I'm Jesus whom thou persecute. Mm-hmm. And he had to be led down into Damascus because his eyes hadn't been poked out, but he was blinded, I think, by the totality, or at least what he had come into contact with, the revelation of Christ as a real entity. Do you think that those men would have gone to the trouble that they went to unless they would have seen the truth in some of these entities, some of this history, some of the what had been carried on with them, certainly especially the Apostle Paul?
2: Yeah, and the time in which those men lived was saturated with the Greek mythology, the Roman mythology. I mean, we're talking about just in that time frame of the Romans. And I studied the chapter one of this book is the history of mythology, and we see the mythologies go from the Greeks, from fantastical stories to more practical stories with the Romans. In fact, Ovid, the Roman poet, he made fun of a lot of the mythologies. So you see a step down over time of the mythologies being treated as religion or truth, down to different cultures treated it differently, to not as important, or maybe just the theory or et cetera. So, but yes, these men lived in a time. In fact, it was it Paul and Barnabas who were called Greek gods in the New Testament? That was in my last book, and I already forgot the names. But there is a passage of scripture where they are worshipped as gods. They come and they do miracles by the power of Yahweh, the true God, and the citizens, the Roman citizens, you know, they start calling them the Greek gods, the Roman gods, because they're doing all these wonderful things. And, you know, they say, well, don't worship us. No, we're not gods. We're servants of the true God. So, yeah, these men lived in a time, absolutely, when these mythological stories that we see as so far distant, that they were very, very close to them.
1: There's a great scene, at least to me, in the wonderful presentation called The Chosen. Mm. And Peter is sitting and talking with the Roman official, Gaius, and they're talking about the gods. And Peter is talking about the one true God. And so he asks Gaius, "Who do you believe in?" He starts naming them all off for Neptune, the god of water, mm-hmm. and mm-hmm. so forth and so on. And so the actor playing Peter exclaims, stop, I'm exhausted already.
2: Yeah.
1: So there was so much more to the foundation of these beliefs, regardless of whether they were true or not.
2: Yeah.
1: It was known and understood by so many people, and there was so much to it. The parallel I would like to make there, and to ask your opinion, is it not the very same with the New Testament built upon the foundation of the Old Testament? There's so much there, it's impossible to read it, without getting something new each and every time you do.
2: Absolutely. And one of the fascinating things I found while writing this book was that the Old Testament was written in a time that these mythologies were being written to as well. And we get to books like Numbers and Chronicles and a few others where we read name after name after name, and it's like, why am I reading this? Why is it important that I read these 20 minutes worth of names before I get to any kind of context or story? The biblical authors, the inspired by God, they were being very specific, because if you parallel those books from the Old Testament to what the mythologies of the time are talking about, these fantastical stories with fantastical beasts and all kinds of different names for all these creatures, the biblical authors were being very, they were grounding what they have written in truth, in genealogies. And so that's why those genealogies are there, because the rest of the world is writing these fantastical stories. And that was a fascinating thing to discover, because I always got bored reading Numbers and Chronicles and other, some of those passages. So yeah, absolutely. It's fascinating. The word is truth. And another, along that line, you see these mythological gods that are very selfish, these mythological gods that die, these mythological gods that are corrupt. And Jesus Christ is the polar opposite. Jesus Christ is a servant, and he has come to actually save. Most of these mythological figures die trying to be heroes. And Jesus Christ is the true God who is able to give his life and save mankind from their sins.
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3: And very pleasant. Good morning, everybody. Welcome in to our Monday get-together. It is the 21st day of September, 2026. This is Mark Ferguson, and it is good to be with you. I hope you've had a great weekend. Looking forward to a blessed week. And let's find out about how our weather starts today as we say good morning to staff meteorologist Mike Cox.
4: Well, thank you, Mark. Good morning, everybody. A couple days are left of the summer hotter-than-average weather trend we've had, and then it gets different. We'll have sunny skies today. There'll be a few showers and storms for this afternoon. Look for a high of 88. Tonight, cloudy skies. A few showers and storms are going to be possible. We'll have a low of 63. Tomorrow, partly cloudy. Good chances showers and storms. We'll have a high of 84. High temperatures drop into the 70s with scattered showers and storms on Wednesday.
5: I'm John Scott. An ICE officer involved in a shooting Sunday afternoon in Austin, Texas. More from correspondent Richard Boyd.
6: The shooting happened when ICE stopped a Toyota driven by a reportedly wanted illegal alien. A confrontation followed and shots were fired. The detainee was hit and is being treated in a nearby hospital and is expected to survive. Apparently, no ICE or other law enforcement were injured. Richard Boyd reporting.
5: Republican Senator Bernie Moreno says President Trump made a good deal with Venezuela, but acting President Delcy Rodriguez should not be viewed as trustworthy.
7: She has no credibility in her home country. Obviously, she's been somebody who does exactly what we tell her to do. in the case of the last few months since we've liberated Venezuela. But I would caution President Trump. She's not our friend. She's somebody who will tell us what we want to hear, but doesn't always follow the instructions that she commits to, or the things that she says she's going to do.
5: Senator Moreno made his comments on Fox News Sunday. Forecasters keeping an eye on several tropical weather systems.
8: Tropical storm Fay has formed in the North Atlantic, but there are no coastal watches, warnings, or threats to land as of yet. The National Hurricane Center reports Fay is about 450 miles southwest of the Azores with 45-mile-per-hour winds. But forecasters expect wind shear and dry air will weaken the storm before it becomes a threat to the coastal U.S. Meanwhile, in the Pacific, tropical storm Odalis southwest of the Baja Peninsula is expected to strengthen into a hurricane. Some meteorologists are more worried about a tropical disturbance in Vest 99E. Fueled by a strong El Nino, the thunderstorm system could bring heavy rain and winds to Puerto Vallarta and Mazatlan before dumping moisture in New Mexico, Arizona, or Colorado later this week. I'm Jennifer King.
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May the Lord find us faithful. That's music from the Back to the Bible Quartet. Coming up at 5:45, the Teaching Ministry of Bible Basics, Dr. Donald Drake will be speaking on another great Bible word. The word today is landmark. So be sure to hear that message. At 6 o'clock, Dr. Kenneth Hill is here for prayer time, a great way to get the week started. Here's Point of Grace, The Great Divide.

0: When the hassles of life wear you down, our songs remind you where the power is. 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

0: Welcome to Bible Basics. Thanks for joining us today for another study on great words of the Bible. We trust you will find this teaching clear and compelling so that your faith may rest on a firm, solid, biblical foundation. And our study for today is the word key. What did Jesus actually give to Peter when he gave him the keys to the kingdom? Our associate Bible teacher, Dr. Donald Drake, will deal with this question and many more as he leads us in our study on today's Bible Basics program. Now, here's Dr. Drake.
1: Jesus said to Peter in Matthew 16, verse 19, "And I will give unto thee the keys of the kingdom of heaven. And whatsoever thou shalt bind on earth shall be bound in heaven, and whatsoever thou shalt loose on earth shall be loosed in heaven." It is not unusual for someone in the world to be given the keys of the city. It is normally just an honorary gesture, but it is pretty nice to have happen to you. Of course, it is nicer to receive the keys to Buenos Aires, London, Paris, or New York than to receive the keys to some city about which you have never heard. The size and prestige of the city make the keys much more valuable to you or to your reputation. In Matthew, Jesus is giving to Peter not just the keys for some city, but he is giving Peter the keys to the kingdom of heaven. And this is not just some unheard of little place without meaning, but the Lord is talking about a very significant area in the universe. In addition, it is not just an honorary gesture, but it has real meaning to it. Today, we are going to talk about what the Bible has to say about the word key or keys. The word key is a word that is often used to symbolize authority. It also speaks of the ability to open the meaning of something. We might say to someone, "That is the key to understanding this," or "That is the key to the whole situation." A person who has the ability and position to play a vital role in anything is said to be a key person. The first time that the word key occurs in the Bible is in Judges 2, verse 25. Ehud had just killed the king of the Moabites. He locked himself into a parlor, and when soldiers came to look for him, they had to have a key to get it open. After they opened the place, he slipped out and spread the word that the Moabites would be defeated. The people needed to follow him, and he would lead them to victory under the hand of God. The people followed, and about 10,000 Moabites were defeated. The next time that the word key is used is much more significant for our understanding. It occurs in the book of Isaiah, in chapter 22. This is a very interesting passage, and it gives insight into the significance of the word key. Starting in verse 15, we read, "Thus saith the Lord God of hosts, Go, get thee unto this treasurer, even unto Shebna, which is over the house, and say, What hast thou here, and whom hast thou here, that thou hast hewed thee out a sepulchre here,

verses go on to describe the next person who takes over. If it should be that the earlier verses are talking about the Antichrist, then the next verses must be talking about the Messiah. Listen to verses 19 through 25. And I will drive thee from thy station, and from thy state shall he pull thee down. And it shall come to pass in that day that I will call my servant Eliakim, the son of Hilkiah, and I will clothe him with thy robe and strengthen him with thy girdle, and I will commit thy government into his hand. And he shall be a father to the inhabitants of Jerusalem and to the house of Judah. And the key of the house of David will I lay upon his shoulder, so he shall open and none shall shut, and he shall shut and none shall open, and I will fasten him as a nail in a sure place, and he shall be for a glorious throne to his father's house. And they shall hang upon him all the glory of his father's house, the offspring and the issue, all vessels of small quantity, from the vessels of cups even to the vessels of flagons. In that day, saith the Lord of hosts, shall the nail that is fastened in the sure place be removed, and be cut down and fall, and the burden that was upon it shall be cut off, for the Lord hath spoken it. We said that the word key is a symbolic word many times, and gives an indication of the power and authority that is given to the person with the key. Did you see that Eliakim has the key of the house of David laid upon his shoulders? That sounds like a big key. Even if it is not as big as it sounds, it is big in significance. The message is to restore the throne of the house of David, and Isaiah tells us in chapter 6 that the government shall be upon his shoulders. Next, we move to the use of the word key in the New Testament. The first time is the passage in Matthew 16, where the Lord promises the keys of the kingdom to Peter. Scholars have wrestled with just what the keys were, and also what the rock was on which Christ said his church was to be built. This verse about the keys of the kingdom come in one of the most significant passages in the New Testament. Jesus had been walking and working with his disciples for quite a while now. He had been teaching and doing miracles so that they could see who he was. In this chapter, he asked them who men say that he is. Listen to the passage starting in verse 13. When Jesus came into the coasts of Caesarea Philippi, he asked his disciples, saying, whom do men say that I, the Son of Man, am? And they said, some say that thou art John the Baptist, some Elias, and some Jeremias, or one of the prophets. He saith unto them, but whom say ye that I am? And Simon Peter answered and said, thou art the Christ, the Son of the living God. And Jesus answered and said unto him, blessed art thou, Simon Barjona, for flesh and blood hath not revealed it unto thee, but my Father which is in heaven. Jesus was obviously pleased with Peter's declaration. It was just what he wanted to hear from his disciples. The Lord went on to say to Peter in verses 18 through 20, and I say also unto thee that thou art Peter, and upon this rock I will build my church, and the gates of hell shall not prevail against it. And I will give unto thee the keys of the kingdom, and whatsoever thou shalt bind on earth shall be bound in heaven, and whatsoever thou shalt loose on earth shall be loosed in heaven. What did the Lord mean when he talked about a rock? Certainly he did not mean this vacillating fellow who was still so up and down day by day. Christ must have been referring to the confession that Peter made and to the person of himself. Either one or a combination of the two would fit the rest of the Word of God and would also fit the text here. The church would be built upon the Savior and by those who confessed him. What were the keys that Jesus gave to Peter? It certainly was not that Peter was to be a pope. It must be that the Lord was giving to Peter and the other disciples the message of the gospel. The Lord had a strong word for the religious leaders of his day in the land of Israel. Listen to Luke 11, verses 44 through 51. Woe unto you, scribes and Pharisees, hypocrites! For ye are as graves which appear not, and the men that walk over them are not aware of them. Then answered one of the lawyers, and said unto him, Master, thus saying thou reproachest us also. And he said, woe unto you also, ye lawyers, for ye laid men with burdens grievous to be borne, and ye yourselves touch not the burdens with one of your fingers. That is a pretty strong condemnation of the lawyers, the scribes, and the Pharisees.

0: The Lord then described what had happened to all of the prophets in time past. Therefore also, said the wisdom of God, I will send them prophets and apostles, and some of them they shall slay and persecute, that the blood of all the prophets, which was shed from the foundation of the world, may be required of this generation. From the blood of Abel unto the blood of Zacharias, which perished between the altar and the temple, verily I say unto you, it shall be required of this generation. Listen to how he used the word key in verse 52. Woe unto you, lawyers, for ye have taken away the key of knowledge. Ye entered not in yourselves, and them that were entering in ye hindered. He says that they took away the key of knowledge, which must have been the heart of the spiritual message, and they kept the people from entering into the kingdom of God. That key today is seen in the gospel message. We would have to say that this is the key of knowledge by which men enter into the kingdom of God. The word key is used several times in the book of Revelation. In chapter 1 and verse 18, we read, I am he that liveth and was dead, and behold, I am alive forevermore. Amen. And have the keys of hell and of death. This is describing the Lord himself. Think of it. He holds the keys of hell and death. Revelation 3 verse 7 says, And to the angel of the church in Philadelphia write, These things saith he that is holy, he that is true, he that hath the key of David, he that openeth, and no man shutteth, and no man openeth. Remember that it was Isaiah who said that Eliakim had the key to the house of David, and we said that there were those who think that this was talking about the Messiah. Here, the Messiah has the key of David. It sounds a little similar, doesn't it? The Messiah has the key to the house of David. There is an angel who has the key to the bottomless pit. We read about that in Revelation 9, verse 1 and 20, verse 1. And the fifth angel sounded, and I saw a star fall from heaven unto the earth, and to him was given the key of the bottomless pit. And I saw an angel come down from heaven, having the key of the bottomless pit, and a great chain in his hand. Make no mistake about it. The Bible is talking about life and death matters. You may wonder why we would spend time on a word like key. The key to life everlasting and the key to the bottomless pit are two very different things. You need to know that you have eternal life and that you have found that key that opens into the house of David with the Lord Jesus Christ. You don't want to have anything to do with the key to the bottomless pit. That place is reserved for the devil and his angels. Where will you spend eternity? Please don't say that you don't know. You can know. All you have to do is establish a relationship with God the Father by placing your trust in his beloved Son who died on the cross that you might have life. Trust him today.
1: You have just heard a study on the word key. This is one in a series of studies on great words of the Bible taught by our associate teacher, Dr. Donald Drake. This has been a production of Bible Basics International, Dr. Eugene Priddy, President. I'm your announcer, Ken Anderson, inviting you to join us next time for another Bible Basics when we will look at the word King on Great Words of the Bible.

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Good morning. It's 6 o'clock. 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Now, for the last couple of days, we've been talking about Israel and the prophetic signs for today from Noah W. Hutchings, and we'll finish up with that today, hopefully. All of the gates that once surrounded the temple and much of the city of Jerusalem are now open, except for one. It's called the Eastern Gate, or the Golden Gate. It was sealed by Suleiman the Great in the 15th century to keep Jews and Christians from going into the temple area to pray. Of course, now they declare there was no, that is, the Muslims declare there was no temple on the Temple Mount, which is sort of interesting. Why would you call it the Temple Mount when you, well, anyway. But previously, there was an eastern gate that was torn down during the wars for the city. This was the gate that Jews would have gone through when staying with Mary and Martha in Bethany. Jesus would have gone that way. He would have come over the mountain, gone through the Garden of Gethsemane, and then through that gate, the eastern gate, into the temple area. As I mentioned, it was also called the Golden Gate and the Gate Beautiful. Nobody knows why it's not been opened, since it was sealed by Suleiman 500 years ago. The Bible indicates that because Jesus entered by this gate, it would be sealed until he comes again. And yet, the Muslims sealed it, not the Jews. And God works in mysterious ways his wonders to perform. Ezekiel chapter 44, verses 1 through 3, "Then he brought me back the way of the gate of the outward sanctuary, which looketh toward the east, and it was shut. Then said the Lord unto me, This gate shall be shut, it shall not be opened, no man shall enter in by it, because the Lord, the God of Israel, hath entered in by it, therefore it shall be shut. It is for the prince, he shall sit in it to eat bread before the Lord, he shall enter by the way of the porch of the gate, and shall go out by the way of the same." One of the other prophetic signs in Israel is the war, actually wars plural, in Israel. When Israel became a nation in 1948, again, the new country had a small army. It was surrounded by hostile nations, much larger armies. General George Marshall of the U.S. warned Prime Minister David Ben-Gurion that if Israel declared itself a nation again, that five superior Arab armies would march in, and in 72 hours there would not be a Jew left alive in Israel. But you know, General George C. Marshall might have been very smart, but God had said something totally different. In Zechariah 12:6, "In that day will I make the governors of Judah like an hearth of fire among the wood, and like a torch of fire in a sheaf, and they shall devour all the people round about, on the right hand and on the left, and Jerusalem shall be inhabited again in her own place, even in Jerusalem." Five Arab armies did invade Jerusalem, did invade Israel immediately after May 14th, 1948. But to the amazement of the world and to the amazement of General George Marshall, Israel won the war as the Bible predicted.
And then, of course, there have been many other wars that have been won by Israel in much the same fashion, God himself winning the war for them. There's also the prophecy of increasing rainfall. We touched on this earlier. The traditional rainy seasons in Israel during Bible times were called the former rains in November and December, and the latter rains in the late winter and early spring months. After AD 70, when Jerusalem was destroyed and the remainder of the Jews were sold to be slaves by the Romans, the rainfall in Israel began to decrease, adding to the desolation of the nation or desolation of the region. However, God promised that once Israel was back in the land, he would restore them to the full measure of both the former and the latter rains. Joel chapter 2, verse 1 and verse 23. Blow ye the trumpet in Zion, and sound an alarm in my holy mountain. Let all the inhabitants of the land tremble, for the day of the Lord cometh, for it is nigh at hand. Be glad then, ye children of Zion, and rejoice in the Lord your God, for he hath given you the former rain moderately, and he will cause to come down for you the rain, the former rain, the latter rain, in the first month. Since Israel became a nation in 1948, the rainfall has almost doubled. And it was prophesied that Israel would be a democracy. Israel, since the time of the judges, was ruled by a monarch, by a king. But it was prophesied that the nation, when it was restored in the last days, the government would be ruled by governors, leading us to believe it would be a democracy. Zechariah chapter 12, verses 5 and 6. And the governors of Judah shall say in their heart, the inhabitants of Jerusalem shall be my strength in the Lord of hosts their God. In that day will I make the governors of Judah like an hearth of fire among the wood, like a torch of fire in a sheaf. And they shall devour all the people round about, on the right hand, on the left. Jerusalem shall be inhabited again in her own place, even in Jerusalem. As prophesied, Israel today is a democracy, and will remain so until Jesus Christ returns to rule from Jerusalem as King of Kings and Lord of Lords. There will be no king for Jesus Christ to remove from the throne, because there is no king on the throne now in Israel. There's one more that Dr. Hutchings wrote about in his Prophetic Observer, and I really would like to share it with you. But I don't have time today, so if you will indulge me tomorrow, Lord willing, we will try to share that with you. It's called Jewish Unbelief, and I think it's well worth your time to understand that prophetic situation and its importance. Now, let's go to prayer, shall we? Heavenly Father, thank you for reminding us that you pronounce prophecy, and you execute prophecy. You make sure that it happens because you propose it and you dispose it. And we thank you for that. Father, we love you. We can't make that plain enough. We need you. We can't make that plain enough either. We depend upon you for all things, for our breath, for our life, for everything that we can do. We depend upon you, Lord, and we thank you. Now we ask you to meet the needs of these dear folks today as they're praying and as they're working with us and as they want to see your word go forth, and we do too. We pray, Lord, that you would do for us what we can't do for ourselves, which is most everything. And we ask you to receive the honor and glory, for you alone are worthy. We pray for your provision. We thank you for it. In Jesus' name, amen.

0: Music from the Cincinnati Primitive Baptist Church, The Great Resurrection. It's our Monday get-together. Glad you are with us. Want to remind you that Pleasant Grove Missionary Baptist Church, 437 Washington College Station Road in Limestone, having a rummage sale Friday and Saturday, September 25th and 26th, 8 a.m. to 2 p.m. both days. Come out and be a part. Also, we want to take a moment to remind you the 2026 Youth Spectacular begins tonight at 7 o'clock at the Emmanuel Baptist Church up in Abingdon. Brother Dwayne Walker, Brother Steve Williamson will be preaching. Tomorrow, services start at 10 a.m., followed by lunch, and then afternoon activities from 1 to 4. The Spectacular will conclude with services at 7 o'clock tomorrow night, followed by supper. All area youth are welcome to attend. For more information, contact Pastor Kevin Rogerson at 276-628-7835. 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
1: Back to Genesis with Dr. John Morris, scientist with the Institute for Creation Research. Dr. Morris, did the Ice Age really happen?
2: Yes, indeed, Chris. There's a great deal of evidence that the Ice Age really happened. It wasn't long ago. It was at the end of Noah's flood. It probably took several hundred years for the Earth to settle back down into the equilibrium we now experience. That readjustment period was primarily the Ice Age. The real key for the Ice Age is more evaporation from the ocean waters, making huge storms of snowfall possible. But the continents were cold, making the storms violent and prolonged. Also, late in the flood was a time of great volcanism, meaning that the Earth's atmosphere was cloudy and shielded the Earth from the sun. So there was more snowfall, less snow melt, and the ice built up. This would have happened in the centuries following the flood. And that's the flood mentioned back in Genesis.
1: Thanks, Dr. John. For more information, visit us on the web at icr.org. I'm Chris O'Brien. Thanks for tuning in.
3: 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We begin Thursday with apologetics. 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
4: the blessing weather. I'm meteorologist Mike Cox. It will be mostly sunny on this Monday until the afternoon, where a few scattered showers and storms are going to be possible as we head to the latter part of the day. Look for a high today of 88. Tonight, cloudy skies, a few showers and storms, and a low of 63. Low pressure and a cold front close to us tomorrow bring partly cloudy skies, some scattered showers and storms, and a high of 84. All of that moves away from us for Wednesday. Still scattered showers and storms around, but cooler. Highs around 78. 90.

Good song there from Phillips, Craig, and Dean. You are God alone. At the bottom of the hour, we join Pastor Greg Laurie for the Monday edition of A New Beginning. Be sure to hear his message from God's Word. It is on the way. Now let's go over to Asheville, North Carolina to pick up High Top Mountain Harmony on the right side.

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1: Happy is the person who sees himself as they really are, lost, hopeless, and destitute, and desperately in need of God.
2: So many try to adorn their lives with the things of this world, but are so empty on the inside. Pastor Greg Laurie says happiness lies in the opposite direction.
1: The Bible is counter to all the things the culture tells us. Jesus says, humble yourself, lose yourself, and you'll find your

0: The things we're eager to buy them because they'll make us happy, right? Like a new car. Oh, yeah. If that really satisfied us, everyone would still be driving the first new car they ever bought. But people only keep their new cars about 8 years on average. Okay, so let's decode this mystery. How can we find real happiness? Well, today on A New Beginning, Pastor Greg Laurie brings us a message on happiness. Jesus addressed that subject in his Sermon on the Mount.
1: God wants you to be happy. I don't think that's the view many people have of God. They think that he is just the ultimate party crasher. He's out to rain in your parade. He's out to make your life miserable. Nothing could be further from the truth. The fact is, God wants you to be happy. But we have to come to this. God's definition is probably different than our definition of happiness. And it's laid out before us here in the greatest sermon ever preached, the Sermon on the Mount. Now, the Sermon on the Mount begins with what we often call the Beatitudes. They've been described as the beautiful attitudes, or attitudes that should be. Another way you could sum them up is the be happy attitudes. Each beatitude begins with the word blessed. The word blessed is interchangeable with the word happy, all right? So basically, Jesus is saying, if you want to be happy, be these things and do these things. All right, so let's read them together. We're going to read Matthew chapter 5, verse 2 down to verse 9. Then he opened his mouth and taught them, that would be the disciples, saying, blessed are the poor in spirit, for theirs is the kingdom of heaven. Blessed are they that mourn, for they shall be comforted. Blessed are the meek, for they shall inherit the earth. Blessed are they who hunger and thirst for righteousness, for they shall be filled. Blessed are the merciful, for they shall obtain mercy. Blessed are the pure in heart, for they shall see God. Blessed are the peacemakers, for they shall be called the sons of God. Point number one, God wants you to be blessed and happy. God wants you to be blessed and happy. There was a blessing that the priests were to pronounce over the people of Israel. And they would say, the Lord bless you. The Lord keep you and make his face shine upon you and be gracious unto you. The Lord turn his face towards you and give you peace. God wants to bless you. Let me take it a step further. God loves to bless you. Sometimes we think God is stingy. He's holding back his blessings. Do you know a stingy person? No, you can't have that. Do you know a generous person? Yes, you can have that and even more. God is generous, not stingy. God loves to bless you. Bringing me to point number two, happy people are humble people. Happy people are humble people. Now, this has been wrongly understood to be saying, blessed are the poor. This is not what Jesus said. He said, blessed are the poor in spirit. There is no blessedness in being rich or poor in and of itself. The Bible does not commend poverty, nor does it condemn wealth. It does say the love of money is the root of all kinds of evil. People sometimes say, the Bible says money is the root of all evil. I don't know what Bible you're reading, but my Bible doesn't say that. My Bible says the love of money is the root of all kinds of evil, which while some have coveted after they've erred from the faith. Money's neutral. Money can be good. Money can help. Money can do things for the kingdom of God. Money can be problematic. It can even be evil. It can destroy a person's life. It all depends on your attitude toward it. What Jesus says is, blessed are the poor in spirit. What does this mean? Blessed is the man, blessed is the woman, happy is the person who sees himself as they really are, lost, hopeless, and destitute, and desperately in need of God. That's what it means to be poor in spirit. So you have to see yourself for who you are. You have to see yourself as a sinner who really needs a Savior. And this is hard for some people to call themselves what they are, to see themselves as they are. I mean, this is counter to culture today. We're told things like, you're more than enough. Self-love is the greatest love. You're a winner. At our games for our children, we don't keep score because everyone's a winner. Everyone is not a winner. There are losers in life. We're not all that in a bag of chips, as some think. Self-love is not the greatest love. You are not more than enough. You need help. You're a sinner, as I am, as we all are. General Naaman is the perfect example of this. Now, General Naaman from Syria was a leper. And he had a maid who was a Jewish woman that worked for him. And she told him about a wonder-working prophet in Israel that could pray for him. So he went to Israel to meet this prophet, Elisha. And he pulled up at the home of Elisha, probably in a beautiful chariot, surrounded by bodyguards, covered in gleaming armor. He was quite a spectacle, General Naaman. And he demanded to see Elisha. Elisha doesn't even answer the door. He sends his servant out, a guy named Gehazi. Hey, how's it going, Naaman? The prophet says, go immerse yourself in the Jordan River 7 times and you'll be healed. Nice to see you. Bye. Boom, shuts the door. Naaman's like, wait, hello? Do you know who I am? I'm not going to go to the Jordan River. That's a dirty river. We have better rivers back in Syria. I'll just go home. One of his associates said, hey, you know, it's worth a try. I mean, you've got nothing to lose. Well, General Naaman didn't want to immerse himself in any river because that meant he had to take his armor off and reveal his true condition. I don't think most of his soldiers knew he was a leper. Leprosy was a horrible, disfiguring disease. So as he took off his helmet, maybe for the first time, for many of them to see, and took off his breastplate, they could see the disfiguring effects of leprosy. He had to humble himself and go down into that dirty little Jordan River. And he immersed himself the first time, came up still a leper. Immersed himself again, still a leper. 3, 4, 5, 6 times, still a leper. He goes down the 7th time, comes up completely healed of his leprosy. The Bible says his skin was like that of a little baby. Have you ever looked at a baby's skin? So amazing, so perfect. Have you ever looked at your skin? Through a magnifying mirror, it's horrifying, horrifying. You know, I'll shave and I'll think, I did a good job. Then I'll look in the magnifying mirror. I miss spots. That's such an old man thing. But then you see all the flaws and the blemishes and the effects of age, etc. But you see, he had to humble himself and peel off his armor and admit his real condition. Blessed are the poor in spirit. Blessed are those that see themselves as they really are. Oh, we can spend a life chasing after happiness and never finding it. We say, I need to find myself. I'm leaving this marriage. I'm not happy anymore. I need to find myself. Oh, shut up. You want to find yourself? Jesus says, lose yourself. Deny yourself. The Bible is counter to all the things the culture tells us. Jesus says, humble yourself, lose yourself, and you'll find yourself. The Bible tells us, humble yourself under the mighty hand of God, and he'll exalt you in due time. If you want to find true happiness, you must be poor in spirit. See yourself as you really are.
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1: 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And I've been to Israel many times, and I've led a lot of tours, and I have to say that's absolutely true. 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It's a vacation with a purpose. And we're going to be taking a tour of Israel April 6 to 15, 2027. 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
2: 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Well, we're considering the Beatitudes today, part of the Lord's Sermon on the Mount. 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
1: Beatitude number 2, point number 3. Happy people are, I'll put in quotes, unhappy people. Happy people are unhappy people. Point number 1, happy people are humble people. Number 2, happy people are unhappy people. Verse 4, blessed are they that mourn, for they shall be comforted. You could also translate this, happy are the unhappy. What? That doesn't make any sense to us. So to be happy, I need to be sad? Yes. In this way, you have to see yourself as you really are. I'm a sinner who needs a savior, and I'm sorry for what I've done, and I want to change, so I mourn over my condition. Listen, better to mourn now and laugh later than to laugh now and mourn later. Some people, all they want to do is laugh. All they want to do is get drunk and party and laugh and laugh and laugh. They don't even know what they're laughing at. Everything's funny to a drunk. But really, what is that all about? Solomon went on a sin binge, basically trying everything the world has to offer. And he said in Ecclesiastes 2, when I said, come on, let's give pleasure a try. Let's look for the good things in life. But I found it was meaningless. Solomon says, it's silly to be laughing all the time. What good does it do to only seek pleasure? You know, some people, they suppress tears. They should be crying, and instead they're laughing. Before he died of AIDS, Freddie Mercury, the lead singer of Queen, recorded a song called Party. And in the song, he sings, quote, we were up all night singing and giving a chase. The next morning, everybody was hungover. And then in the refrain, he repeatedly implores his party mates to come back and play, end quote. But see, here's the problem. There comes a time when the party's over. All the laughing is behind you, and it really has led to nothing. It's better to be sad over your condition, because the Bible says in 2 Corinthians 7:10, the kind of sorrow God wants us to experience leads us away from sin and results in salvation. There's no regret for that kind of sorrow, but worldly sorrow, which lacks repentance, results in spiritual death. In other words, hey, I'm sorry, and I'm sorry enough to stop. See, the problem is we will minimize sin. We'll say things like, well, God loves me and accepts me as I am. Hey, man, don't judge my journey. Right? Well, God does love you, and he does accept you as you are, but he wants to change you, and he wants you to repent of your sin, and he wants you to come into a right relationship with him. When the prodigal son was away from his father, he was sad. When he returned to his father in repentance, he was glad. That brings us to point number 4. A happy person will be a meek person. A happy person will be a meek person. Blessed are the meek. Now, meekness is not celebrated in our culture, maybe because we don't understand what it is. For starters, meekness is not weakness. The best definition of meekness is power under constraint. It describes the breaking of a powerful stallion. So when you climb on a beautiful horse, how many of you love to ride horses? I prefer horsepower. I like a throttle. And I decide when it starts and when it stops. Because I was on a horse once that wouldn't stop. And that's kind of a scary process. Like, where's the emergency brake on this animal, right? So the idea is that you're breaking the horse, as they say. The horse is submitting its will. It's not that it's lost its will. It's not that it's not stronger than you, but it has surrendered its will to the rider. So when the Bible talks of meekness, it doesn't mean I'm weak. It means I know who's in charge, and I've surrendered my will over to his. But in our culture, we celebrate revenge. You know, there are these films out with Liam Neeson called Taken, right? Taken. There's 3 Taken films. What if they came out with a 4th film in the Taken series? But it was different. Taken, turning over a new leaf. And in the film, Liam Neeson picks up the phone and he says, I have a particular set of skills. Skills that make me a nightmare for a person like you. I will pursue you. I will find you. And I will forgive you.
3: Who would watch that? That sounds good.
1: I will forgive you and give you a quick hug.
3: Wait.
1: No, you kill them. But before you kill them, you beat them mercilessly. And that's the movie I want to see, in slow-mo, preferably. But this is what the Bible is saying. It's forgiving. One of the best examples of meekness and forgiveness in the Bible is the story of Joseph, sold by his brothers into slavery, ultimately exalted to a powerful position where he could have had them all summarily executed, but instead he forgives them. That is what meekness is. But the ultimate example of meekness is Jesus himself. He laid down everything for us and willingly went to the cross and died in our place. And the only autobiographical statement ever Jesus gave, he said in Matthew 11:29, I am meek and lowly in heart. Does that mean Jesus was weak? Of course not. He was the strongest man who ever lived. With just a word, he could destroy his enemies. When they arrested him in the Garden of Gethsemane, he said, who are you looking for? They said, Jesus of Nazareth. He said, I am. And the Bible says they all fell backwards. It's like dominoes. I am. Those are the words of God from Mount Sinai to Moses. I am that I am. Jesus could have said, I am. And you were. Bye. The end. Do that in slow motion. But he did not act in that way. He laid his life down for us. And so do you have this attitude in your life right now? Are you a happy person? The only way you can be a happy person is to be a person who knows God.

0: Pastor Greg Laurie is bringing us a good look at happiness, the real source of happiness, the real pathway of happiness from the pages of Scripture. And there's more to come here on A New Beginning. So can you say you're a happy person, happy as the Bible defines it? Have you come into a relationship with Jesus and had your sins forgiven and your eternal life secured? Pastor Greg, maybe there's somebody listening who isn't sure that they have come to the Lord in that way. What would you say to them?
1: I would say that God is just a prayer away. You know, it doesn't take years to become a Christian. It doesn't take months. Frankly, it doesn't even take hours. It can happen so quickly. It just starts with you saying to God, I know I'm a sinner. I know that you love me. I know that you sent Jesus to die on the cross for my sin and pay for those sins and then to rise again from the dead. And I want him to come into my life. So here's my question to you. Have you done that yet? Because Jesus, who did die on that cross and rose again from the dead 3 days later, is alive and standing at the door of your life right now. And he's knocking and he's saying, if you'll hear my voice and open the door, I will come in. Would you like your sin forgiven? Would you like to know that when you die, you will go to heaven? Do you want Christ to come into your life right now? If so, why don't you just stop whatever it is you're doing and pray this prayer with me? You could pray it out loud. You can pray it in the quietness of your own heart. But pray this prayer to God. Say, Lord Jesus, I know that I am a sinner, but I know that you are the Savior who died on the cross for my sin and rose again from the dead. I'm sorry for my sin, and I turn from it now.

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1: Okay.
0: It goes, I have been a Harvest partner for many years now and see the impact you've made on many people who've become Christians. I am in awe. I thank the Lord for the continued successful ministry of Harvest on a daily basis. Thank you, Pastor Greg, for being used by God to change my life and redirect my paths. Your example of Christianity has been so consistent. Mm. Isn't that encouraging that she says those nice things, but also that she believes enough in this ministry to become a Harvest partner? What is a Harvest partner?
1: Well, a Harvest partner is somebody that gives to our ministry on a regular basis, even on a monthly basis. And what I really appreciate about this listener, and if that person happens to be listening, let me just say to you personally, thank you so much. But what I really appreciated was when she said, I've been doing it for years.
0: Mm.
1: And you know what? I also want to say this to this person or any person that supports us in this way. You share in the fruit of what we are doing.
0: Mm-hmm.
1: There's an interesting story in the life of David where he was going against his enemy with his army. They were tired from battle. And a bunch of them said, we just can't go into battle. And his army was already relatively small. They said, we're going to have to sit this one out. Well, the remaining soldiers went into battle. The Lord blessed and they were victorious. And when they returned with the spoils of the battle, those who had fought said, don't give any to those people that sat this out. Well, the fact is those folks who had sat it out on this occasion had fought in previous battles. And David said, hey, no, those that tarry by the stuff, that's King James, those that hang out by our possessions, share in this as well. And, you know, the reward, the blessing, goes to all those who participate. It goes to all of us that believe in the power of the gospel. So when you give, you're part of the team. You're making it possible for us to reach more people with the gospel. So would you tarry by this stuff, to put it in King James vernacular? Would you invest in our ministry? And then we pray that you will share in the reward of what God is doing as well. As Paul said, it's fruit to your account, spiritual fruit to your account, laying up for yourself treasures in heaven. So prayerfully consider becoming a Harvest partner today.
0: Yeah, that's right. And we can take your call right now. 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Or just go online to harvest.org. Well, next time, Pastor Greg brings us more from the Lord's insight on where happiness can be found. 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

With SRN News, I'm Rich Thomason in Washington. The shooting of a 28-year-old Venezuelan man sent demonstrators onto the streets of Austin, Texas last night. The man, facing deportation, was shot and wounded by an ICE agent during an immigration enforcement operation. President Trump heads to his hometown today. He'll meet with New York City's Democratic Socialist Mayor Zohran Mamdani at the mayor's official residence, Gracie Mansion. Mamdani's people say the two leaders will discuss issues of importance to the city. In the past, Mr. Trump has called the mayor a 100% communist lunatic, although their previous meetings have been cordial. In addition to the Mamdani meeting, Mr. Trump will address the United Nations General Assembly, which convenes tomorrow at the UN's

0: Manhattan headquarters. Looks like Vladimir Putin will keep his ironclad grip on the Russian parliament following a carefully orchestrated vote. Anti-war parties excluded from the election.
1: Russia's main Kremlin party, United Russia, is dominating the country's first wartime parliamentary election, virtually devoid of opposition to President Vladimir Putin's policies. The vote, which is all but certain to cement the Kremlin's dominance, began on Friday for 111 million eligible voters and ended Sunday. The balloting included residents of four Ukrainian regions that Moscow illegally annexed after the war began, but still doesn't fully control, as well as those in Crimea, the Black Sea Peninsula, that was illegally annexed by Russia in 2014, a move Kyiv denounces as illegal and the EU describes as a blatant violation of international law. I'm Charles Tillesma.
0: Thursday is the day, the White House the place. President Trump scheduled to hold a summit with Chinese President Xi, artificial intelligence, figure prominently on the agenda. Dow futures up 356 points. This is SRN News. What churches are growing?
2: According to a new poll by Lifeway Research, 63% of Pentecostal pastors report that their congregations are getting bigger. Next comes Baptist and non-denominational churches at 57%, followed by Holiness churches at 55%, and Presbyterian Reformed at 53%. Old mainline denominations, including the Methodists and the Lutherans, are much more likely to be shrinking than growing, while others have plateaued. Michael Harrington reporting.
0: Jews around the world are celebrating Yom Kippur today, known as the Day of Atonement. It is the holiest day on the Jewish calendar. Under Mosaic law, Yom Kippur is a day that the high priest of Israel would enter the Holy of Holies with the blood of an unblemished lamb, making atonement for the whole nation. Jews mark the holiday in a variety of ways, including by fasting, wearing white clothing, avoiding work, and spending much of the day at the synagogue offering prayers. This is SRN News. China and the United States may be divided on many issues, but at least one thing is tying the two superpowers together.
3: And that is fast food. As their leaders prepare to meet in Washington, American restaurant and beverage chains are expanding rapidly in China. And major Chinese chains are increasingly trying their luck in the U.S. Both see opportunities to trade more burgers and bubble tea across the Pacific. KFC already has 3.5 times the number of China locations than it does at home. The giant chain Mixue opened 3 U.S. stores in December and plans 24 more. John Scott reporting.
0: French President Macron has backed a proposal for Canada to become the European Union's first associate member as he and Canadian Prime Minister Carney deepen ties, issues ranging from space, defense, to energy, to business. Macron's endorsement comes days after the EU Commission President proposed a new U.S.-Canada relationship. SRNnews.com.
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5: 91.5, the blessing weather. Meteorologist Mike Cox, it will be mostly sunny on this Monday until the afternoon, where a few scattered showers and storms are going to be possible as we head to the latter part of the day. Look for a high today of 88. Tonight, cloudy skies, a few showers and storms, and a low of 63. Low pressure and a cold front close to us tomorrow bring partly cloudy skies, some scattered showers and storms, and a high of 84. All of that moves away from us for Wednesday. Still scattered showers and storms around, but cooler. Highs around 78. 91.5,
6: the blessing. Thank you so much, Mr. Cox. We appreciate the weather outlook on this Monday. It is the 21st day of September, 2026. We're rolling into the 7 o'clock hour. Drive with care on your way to work and school today. This is Mark Ferguson. Always a blessing to be able to spend time with you. Let's look in God's Word for our thought for the day. We're looking today in Ephesians chapter number 4. Ephesians chapter number 4, and we're looking today at verse number 15, but speaking the truth in love may grow up into him in all things, which is the head, even Christ. You know, one of the things that's very important to understand about this body of Christ that we are a part of as believers in the finished work of the Lord Jesus Christ is the fact that Christ is the head of the body, and everything is controlled through and by Him. We are a part of His body, and we are responsible to speak the truth in love, not to speak the truth with an attitude, not to speak the truth with a bitter spirit or to be angry, but to speak the truth in love, but speak the truth. Don't sugarcoat it. Don't kind of water it down. Don't ignore clear-cut teaching of Scripture, because the worst thing we can do is to avoid the truth. People need to know the truth. A lie isn't going to help them. False teaching is not going to prepare them for eternity. It's the truth, the knowledge of the truth, that's going to make all the difference. And we have that responsibility as part of the body of Christ as we are maturing in the faith and growing up into the head, even Christ, who is the head of the body of Christ. And He's the one in charge, and He's the one we follow, and He's the one that gives the directions, and He's given us the indwelling Spirit of God to lead us and guide us into all truth so that we can speak the truth in love to those that we come in contact with. And what a difference it makes when God's truth goes forth in power and in His love. That's our thought for today.

That's music from Fernando Ortega. Praise God, from whom all blessings flow. We know that as the doxology. At 7:25, Keys for Kids is going to be up. We've got some great kids' music in front of that for you this morning. Right now, we're going to listen to the Harmony Plain Singers sing with them. Count Your Many Blessings.

Music from the Discovery Singers on Christ the Solid Rock I Stand. All other ground is sinking sand. That time of the morning is here for the young and the young at heart. We have the kids' music all ready to go for you this morning, so I hope you're ready to do it. Let's sing.

0: I go to church in youth group every week, and we talk about the Bible there. I figure that's enough, isn't it?
1: God's word is like a light. Don't you want enough light to see? Hi, and welcome to Keys for Kids. My name is Zach. You know, sometimes you might get tired of hearing, reading, and talking about the Bible all the time. You think you get enough of it on Sundays and Wednesdays, but then your parents even want you to read it yourself every day. Don't you think that's going a little overboard? Well, actually, reading the Bible for yourself every day is really important. God calls the Bible a light, and you need enough light to see where you're going. Like the writer of Psalm 119 says, "The teaching of your word gives light." Well, that's what our story is about for today. It's entitled, "Keep the Light On." Jalen finished his Bible reading, then checked off the corresponding reference on his sheet. "There," he said, "I'm all done with this week's youth group challenge. We had to read a different passage from the Bible every day this week." "That's great," said Mom. "It's always good when others encourage you to read the Bible every day. Now it will be easier for you to keep doing it on your own." "Oh, I'm not planning to do that," Jalen said. Mom raised her eyebrows. "You're not?" Jalen shook his head. "I just did it to complete the challenge. I go to church and youth group every week, and we read and talk about the Bible there. I feel like that's enough." That evening, as Mom walked past Jalen's room, she reached in and turned off the light. "Hey, Mom," Jalen called out. "I'm in here." "I know," Mom said, returning to his door. "But you had the light on quite a while, so I figured you'd had enough and it was time to turn it off." Jalen gave his mom a curious look as he reached for the switch. "But it's way too dark with the light off. I'm working on my science project, and I need the light on so I can put my solar system model together." "But you couldn't do that with the light off?" Mom asked. "I mean, you know the rough size of each planet, right? Can't you just feel around for them?" Jalen stared at her. "Well, I guess I could, but it wouldn't turn out well." Mom smiled. "It'd be a lot easier with the light on, wouldn't it?" "Yeah," he said. "Well, God refers to his word, the Bible, as a light," Mom said. "It shows us how much we need Jesus to save us and helps us see the path we're walking with him more clearly. Even though you get that light in church and youth group, it's also good to spend time in God's word on your own. I think that's why your youth group did that challenge in the first place, to help you get in the habit of shining God's light on your life every day." After a moment's pause, Jalen nodded. "I guess that's a light we always need to have on." Well, how about you? Do you spend time in God's word every day? It's great to read and talk about the Bible with others at church, but it's important to read it on your own, too. That will help you learn more about Jesus and shine his light on your life every day. Get in the habit of taking a few minutes to read his word each day and ask God to use that time to speak to your heart. Our key verse for today is Psalm 119, verse 130.
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1: And our key thought for today, read God's word every day. 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
2: 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We appreciate the ministry of Children's Bible Hour and Keys for Kids right here on WHCB. Coming up this afternoon from 3 until 5 o'clock, Mr. Matthew's going to be here for Bible Buddies. 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
3: Well, thank you, Mark. Good morning, everybody. A couple days are left of the summer hotter-than-average weather trend we've had, and then it gets different. We'll have sunny skies today. There will be a few showers and storms for this afternoon. Look for a high of 88. Tonight, cloudy skies. A few showers and storms are going to be possible. We'll have a low of 63. Tomorrow, partly cloudy. Good chance of showers and storms. We'll have a high of 84. High temperatures drop into the 70s with scattered showers and storms on Wednesday.

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The song I Am, the artist Mark Schultz. Glad you're with us here on our Monday get-together. Coming up on today's edition of Turning Point at 8 o'clock, Jonah chapter 3 says God relented from the judgment he had announced against Nineveh, raising an important question. Does God change his mind? This message explains how Scripture can describe God as relenting while also teaching that his character is completely unchanging. When people change their response to God, he deals with them according to the same unwavering holiness, justice, mercy, and grace he always has. That's all coming up at 8 o'clock. Now, Avalon, he's everything to me.

0: Shalom, friends. Larry Stamm here with a Messianic Minute. Biblical connections through a Jewish lens. God's grace, his unmerited favor, is not just a New Testament concept. It's woven throughout the entirety of Scripture. As followers of Jesus, we thank God for those familiar words from John 1, verse 17, "For the law was given through Moses, but grace and truth came through Jesus Christ." Yet the God of all grace is the same yesterday, today, and forever. For example, Genesis 6:8 reminds us that Noah found grace in the eyes of the Lord, and in Exodus 33:17, after Moses pleads for God's presence, the Lord responds, "I will also do this thing that you have spoken, for you have found grace in my sight." Praise the God of all grace. For more connections, visit our website at larrystamm.org or see our Larry Stamm Ministries Facebook page.
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0: Wonderful song there, Father, I Adore You, Lay My Life Before You, the Maranatha Singers. It's the 21st day of September 2026 on our Monday get-together. This is Mark Ferguson. I am so glad to start the work week with you. Right now, let's pause for our devotion from Unshackled.
1: September 21st, action required. Maybe you've heard the saying, the road to hell is paved with good intentions. Quite a jarring statement, am I right? And we might balk at such a rigid

idea. After all, we are spared the penalty of hell by faith alone, not actions. But consider this. If we claim to have trusted Jesus as our Savior, yet continue to deny the new behavior we are called to by Him for the purpose of transformation, how true is our faith? Today, we'll hear from John, a man who desired to connect with God, but his lifestyle of sin kept him bound in a cycle of destruction. He's here to share with us his true

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1: Mine was a normal childhood with scouts, Little League, and church. At age 14, I drove without a license and was sent to a boys' ranch where I stole a garbage truck and drove home. For that, I was locked in reform school for a year. I prayed, God, get me out of this and I'll change. 2 months later, I was back behind bars for assaulting two policemen. When I got out after 16 months, I got a job but also sold drugs. I was still going to church, roaring up on my motorcycle. Then I stabbed two men in a fight and went back to prison for a year. For shooting a policeman, I was sentenced to 20 years. That time in prison, I studied and got all the education I could. After serving 5 years, I opened a bike shop, but still did drugs. I bought 40 acres of land in a remote mountainous area. Then I fell in love and settled down, some, as two beautiful daughters were born to us. I was cooking amphetamine when the police raided and I was held without bail. I never seemed to learn. I wasn't home when the fire started that destroyed our home and badly burned our newborn son. My wife couldn't cope and disappeared. I sat in prison and begged God to give me peace, crying for hours every day. Through prison chapel, I met men who showed me how to follow Christ daily. One day, I went to the altar and received Jesus as my Lord and Savior and found the peace I was seeking. My name is John Hawthorne. And when I was released, I turned my mountain retreat into a place where inner city kids can come to meet Jesus.
0: Jesus said in John chapter 14, verse 21, He that hath my commandments and keepeth them, he it is that loveth me. And he that loveth me shall be loved of my Father. And I will love him and will manifest myself to him. Friend, saying that we love Jesus or that we want to live a Christian life is not enough to save us from eternal damnation or an earthly hell of our own creation. It is only when we take action and submit to God's commands that we can experience the fullness of his saving grace. Like John, we must learn to follow Christ daily. 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

0: SRN News, I'm Rich Thomason in Washington. You think gas prices are high now? House Minority Leader Steve Scalise says if Democrats win in November, pump prices will skyrocket. He says he has the receipts to prove his claim.
1: Gas prices are 55 cents a gallon higher in blue states because a lot of their mandates and ridiculous things that they do to jack up the cost. We're working to bring the cost down. We opened up more production so that we can produce our own energy in America. Joe Biden had shut that down. Democrats want to go back to those days, by the way, where we have to import our oil from foreign countries.
0: Scalise on ABC's This Week. Today's AAA national average, gallon of regular $4.47. That's the same as yesterday. Diesel fuel averaging $6.51 a gallon. The UN General Assembly will hear from President Trump tomorrow. He addresses the body at UN headquarters in New York as the General Assembly convenes its 81st session. On Thursday, the president will host Chinese President Xi at the White House. German Chancellor Friedrich Merz vows to press ahead with reform after an historic state election defeat.
2: German Chancellor Friedrich Merz sought within minutes of polls closing on Sunday in Mecklenburg-Western Pomerania and Berlin to shore up his position in his center-right Christian Democratic Union Party.
3: Diese Reformen sind das
2: in his speech, he said he plans to stay in office after his party's losses in the two states and again double down on the government's plans for potentially painful reforms to Europe's biggest economy. Merz

0: What has to be done now requires backbone, steadfastness and patience. The big question is whether his CDU party will support him in that, and for how long. I'm Charles Villadesma.
1: The Dow futures 420 points higher, NASDAQ futures up 307 points. This is SRN News. Young adults explain why they go to church.
2: As a group, they are attending more frequently these days, and a new study by the Barna Group reveals that the most common reason for doing so is to pray. Young adults also say they go to church because they want to engage in worship, learn more about the Bible, and, quote, experience joy in Jesus. Young men are more likely than young women to say they're attending more frequently, as are young black people and Hispanics. Michael Harrington reporting.
1: With the midterm elections looming, the White House is reminding Americans of the Trump administration's efforts to protect religious freedom and promote Christian values. The press office has released a list of accomplishments, including the establishment of the White House Faith Office, the first White House office focused exclusively on faith. The press office also points to the Task Force to Eradicate Anti-Christian Bias, which has been charged with investigating and dismantling the systematic discrimination against Christians. This is SRN News. Italy's premier, Giorgia Meloni, is planning to limit the number of foreign students in Italian schools, also ban the wearing of burqas in the classroom.
3: Buongiorno a tutti.
4: Speaking at a festival organized by her own party's youth movement, Meloni said all immigrants coming to Italy would have to learn the language and culture and respect Italy's rules. She said the measure would also make Italian language lessons compulsory for parents of foreign students having serious difficulties integrating into the school system. Meloni's conservative administration became Italy's longest-serving, uninterrupted government since World War II earlier this month, and she's keen to boost her popularity ahead of elections in 2027. I'm Karen Chamas.
1: Today, President Trump is due to sit down with New York City's Mayor Zohran Mamdani. The talks take place at the mayor's official residence, Gracie Mansion. More details, srnnews.com.
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6: The Bible says God is unchanging, the same yesterday, today, and forever. But in Jonah, God seems to change his mind about Nineveh. How can that be? Today on Turning Point, Dr. David Jeremiah explores that particular passage and explains the apparent contradiction. If you need reassurance of God's steadfastness, stay tuned as David introduces his eye-opening message, Does God Change His Mind?
7: Well, you know, the Bible says God's word is this, I change not. And we're told that Jesus Christ is the same yesterday, today, and forever. So how can God change his mind? We'll get to that in just a moment. But first, let me remind you that the study guide for this particular series, Jonah, the Runaway Prophet, is available. And I recommend it as a tool for your small group Bible studies. And you can use this for everyone in the group. You get one, you get the CDs, you're the facilitator, you stay a little bit ahead of everyone and move the discussion through the life of Jonah. What a great study. And it will have an impact on the lives of the people who go with you through the study, I promise. Go to davidjeremiah.org. You will find this study guide and many others available there for your use. Here is a wonderful discussion of a question that plagues a lot of people. If God is unchangeable, how does he change his mind? Right now, we're going to find out about that here on Turning Point. During the Civil War, President Abraham Lincoln had a general named George McClellan. McClellan was brilliant in many ways. He rebuilt and trained and led the demoralized Union Army, organized it, inspired loyalty among his troops. In fact, they loved him so much they called him Little Mac. But he had one major problem. He could not make decisions. He couldn't make up his mind. He would say we're going to do this and then not do it. He would settle on a strategy, then change it. He would commit to a timeline and then abandon it. Every new piece of information sent him back to the drawing board. He had his troops ready to fight, but he could never pull the switch to do it. And Lincoln, who he worked for, was so frustrated that he reportedly one time came to him and said, if General McClellan is not going to use the army, I would like to borrow it for a time. Because he got so frustrated watching this guy change his mind. But we've all had people around us who tell us they'll meet us somewhere and we take them at their word, they don't show up. Or you try to make a simple plan and they respond with uncertainty and hesitation. Over time, those kinds of relationships can become quite frustrating. And that raises the question, is God like that? I want to approach that question from one verse at the end of the third chapter of Jonah. In many ways, I would like to skip over this verse and go on to the rest of the story. But I can't do that because it's important that we talk about it. Here's the verse. Then God saw their works, that they turned from their evil way, and God relented from the disaster that he had said he would bring upon them, and he did not do it. The Bible says God relented. At first glance, it sounds like God changed his mind. The Bible consistently teaches us that God is changeless. I mean, theologians call this the immutability of God. We see this clearly in Malachi 3:6, where we read, "For I am the Lord God, I do not change, therefore you are not consumed, O sons of Jacob." Or Hebrews 13:8, "Jesus Christ the same yesterday, today, and forever." James 1:17 says, "Every good gift and every perfect gift is from above and comes down from the Father, with whom there is no variation or shadow of turning." In other words, God is unchanging and unchangeable. What God is today, he has always been, and what he has always been, he will always be. It is not proper to speak of what God will be or what God has been, because we can only speak of what God is. God lives in the forever present, not in the past, not in the future. God is. Not God was or God will be. God is. He never changes. And that's the truth of the Bible. That's what we have known, most of us, all of our lives. One man, A.W. Pink, explained it this way. He said, "God cannot change for the better, for he is already perfect. And being perfect, he cannot change for the worse." So students of the Bible know that God is immutable, that he never changes. That's what the Bible says. But they also know there are several passages in the Old Testament where God is described as changing his mind. For example, in 1 Samuel 15, the Bible says God regretted making Saul king. Here's what it says. "I greatly regret that I have set up Saul as king, for he has turned back from following me and not performed my commandments." And then in Genesis 6, concerning the generation before the flood, here's what God says about that. "And the Lord said, I will destroy men whom I have created from the face of the earth, both man and beast, creeping thing and birds of the air, for I am sorry that I have made them." Did you read that? And then in Jonah 3:10, God relents from the judgment he had announced against Nineveh. In the case of Saul, God regretted. In the days of Noah, God was sorry. And in Jonah 3, God relented. Some of you are thinking, now there's a contradiction in the Bible. It's in all of those books about the contradictions of the Bible. This is one of them. But before you reach that conclusion, let me just say this. These are not contradictions. Properly understood, they reveal one of the most powerful truths of the Scripture. They do not weaken the changeless character of God, they strengthen it. There never has been a time when this truth is more needed than today, because everywhere you look, there's fluctuation and change. And sometimes you wonder if anything's going to be stable ever again in your whole life. at a time when people are grabbing for anything that will stay put, it's wonderful to have a steadfast God we can trust, who's always the same. But what about these verses? First of all, let me say, this is not a contradiction, it is an accommodation. Put on your thinking cap and follow me. Here's what you need to understand. The Bible says that this God we're talking about is a spirit. John 4:24 says, God is spirit, and those who worship him must worship him in spirit and in truth. How many of you have ever seen a spirit? Don't raise your hand. You can't see a spirit because a spirit doesn't have a body. So how do we understand God, who's a spirit? He doesn't have a body. We do. God speaks in spirit language. That's where he lives. We live in human language. And learning is taking what you do not know, and on the basis of what you do not know, coming to understand it. So if you know nothing, you could not ever learn. But learning uses what you already know to grasp what you do not yet know. So how could we know God unless he revealed himself to us in terms we can comprehend? I have no knowledge of spirit beings. I don't know how to comprehend them. Theology has a word for this process. It's a big, long word. It's anthropomorphism. It is made up of two Greek words, one anthropos, which means man, and morphe, which means form. And anthropomorphism is language about God put into human form. Without these, we would never understand God. That is just simply true. Let me show you what I mean. In Deuteronomy 33:27, we read, "The eternal God is your refuge, and underneath are the everlasting arms." Does God have arms? Does the Spirit have arms? Of course not. But God does what arms do. He upholds and undergirds his people. So how does he communicate our security to us? He gives us a picture we understand. Everlasting arms. Aren't you glad for the everlasting arms that hold you? That is who God is. We know that because he speaks in terms we can understand. Here's another one, John 10:29. "My Father who has given them to me is greater than all, and no one is able to snatch them out of my Father's hand." So does God have a hand? Does the Spirit in heaven have a physical hand? No. But aren't you grateful for the truth that when you came to Christ, you were placed in the Father's hand, and his hand is closed around you. You were secure in him. How else would you explain to people who cannot grasp spirit language who God is? And then Isaiah 66:1 says, "Thus says the Lord, heaven is my throne and earth is my footstool." What a picture that is of the sovereignty of God. Seated in heaven, his feet on the earth. Why say it that way? So we can understand he's in control. He's the sovereign God of the universe. 2 Chronicles 16:9 says, "For the eyes of the Lord run to and fro throughout the whole earth." Does God have eyes? A spirit does not have eyes as we do. A spirit has something way greater than that, universal presence and perfect awareness. But to help us understand this spirit God, he uses language of accommodation. He uses the eyes of God. Isaiah 59:1 says, "Behold, the Lord's hand is not shortened that it cannot save, nor his ear heavy that it cannot hear." Does God have ears? But God hears us when we call upon him. He's aware of us when we cry out to him. How can we understand that unless we understand it in terms we already understand? We can't understand a spirit, but we can understand God when he makes himself available to us in human language. Here's the last one. Isaiah 58:14 says, "The mouth of the Lord has spoken." Does God have a mouth? You see, these are human terms, and God accommodates himself to our language to reveal to us who he is so that we can understand. Now watch carefully. The greatest accommodation ever given is the incarnation. How did God reveal himself? He sent his own son to be born in the human flesh, to become a man, to show us God. In him, we see who God is. When you know Jesus, you know God, because Jesus is God. And that is the greatest anthropomorphism of all, God becoming one of us. He walked this earth. He lived among us. We saw him. We understood the Father. And when people said to Jesus, "Jesus, show us the Father," he replied, "If you've seen me, you've seen the Father." He is the physical representation of the God of heaven. The wonder of the incarnation is that Jesus is both fully God and fully man. So he has arms and human nature, even though God by nature doesn't have a body. So when the Bible says God repents or God speaks in human terms, it is God accommodating himself to us. He's helping us to understand how his unchanging character relates to our changing human situations. This is not a contradiction. It's an accommodation. It is God communicating in terms we can comprehend. Thank God he has done that. Otherwise, we would know nothing of the God we love and serve. And it's not only not a contradiction, but an accommodation. It's also an affirmation. This is not a contradiction. Someone has said it this way. This is exactly because God does not repent that he must seem to repent when man changes his mind. Now listen to me carefully. Don't get lost in this. God's repentance is not the changing of his will, but the willing of a change. When we change, God changes. God is immutable, but he is not immobile. He consistently pursues a righteous course, and his attitude is applied according to every moral change in man. God's unchanging holiness requires him to treat the wicked differently from the righteous. Here's what's unchanging about God. He is perfect. He is changeless. He is righteous. If he is righteous and he does not deal with the wicked, he becomes unrighteous. God cannot become unrighteous. God is who he is. So when God is who he is, our response to him sometimes looks as if God is changing, but he's not. We're the changing ones. Did you know the sun isn't fickle because it melts wax and it hardens clay? The change is not in the sun, but in the object upon which it shines. When man changes his behavior, God, in order to remain unchanging, deals with each person according to that change. Our culture says everyone must be treated the same or it's not fair. Even the parables of the New Testament challenge that idea. If God treated everyone the same, regardless of their response to him, he would not be unchanging. His character would be compromised. If God treated those who reject him with the same grace he gives those who receive him, he would not be just. That would contradict his unchanging character. The sun remains the same. Wax melts, clay hardens. The apparent change is not in the sun, but in the object. God preached judgment to Nineveh through Jonah. He said, in 40 days, judgment will come. He did not change his determination to judge wickedness. But when they repented, God dealt with them consistently with his character, and judgment was withheld. Read the book of Nahum. I know you probably won't, but I'm going to tell you anyway. Read the book of Nahum. 100 years after Jonah, Nineveh again had the opportunity to repent, and they did not. The city was destroyed. Was God different in Jonah than in Nahum? No. His character didn't change. Man's response changed. That's why you see the difference. That does not frighten me or weaken my confidence in Scripture. It affirms what I know, that God never changes. He's the only one you can count on to be the same. When we change and that change affects our relationship to him, there will be consequences, but it's not God changing. There's a story about a ship moving through thick fog, and the visibility is almost zero. The captain sees a light ahead and radios, "Turn 25 degrees to the south." The response comes back, "You turn 25 degrees to the north." He repeats the command and gets the same answer. Finally, he pulls rank. "This is a U.S. Navy admiral. Change your course immediately." And the fry comes back, "This is the keeper of the lighthouse. Your move." I kind of laugh at that, but let me tell you, God is the keeper of the lighthouse. He never changes. When we change, sometimes it appears as if he does. So when you see this, it's not a contradiction. It's an accommodation. And it's not a contradiction, but an affirmation. And it's not a contradiction, thirdly, but an application. The Lord is consistent. He is always willing to spare the sinner who turns to him. Ezekiel 33:11 says, "As I live, says the Lord God, I have no pleasure in the death of the wicked, but that the wicked turn from his way and live. Turn, turn from your evil way, for why should you die?" That is the heart of God. He is not inflexible, immobile, or uncaring. He does not say, "Obey or perish," without compassion. His heart is to bring as many as possible to himself. That is why we are sent into the world as missionaries. We invest millions of dollars in the message that goes out from this country because God is not willing that any should perish. And there are always two responses before us. James 4:6 says, "God resists the proud and gives grace to the humble." Here in this room today, we are either resisting the proud or we have accepted God's grace. Is God different when he resists the proud than when he gives grace to the humble? No. He's the same God in both cases. When he gives grace, when he resists, he's consistent with who he is. His nature does not change. Romans 6:23 says, "For the wages of sin is death, but the gift of God is eternal life through Jesus Christ our Lord." Is God different when he gives life than when he assigns death? Nope. He's always consistent with who he is. He's the holy, righteous, unchanging God. You and I live in a generation where no one wants to say anything negative. I know some preachers that make it their purpose not ever to preach anything negative. Ever, ever. We preach the love of God, but we avoid speaking judgment. But if you remove the judgment from God, you distort his nature. He is both the God of love and the God of judgment. His holiness requires both. If God could say to someone who violates his nature, "You know what? Today I'm in a good mood. Come on in. We'll just put you in here with the rest of the brothers and sisters." That would compromise his integrity. He would cease to be unchanging. He would cease to be God. God must consistently, always act with his nature so that he can be the unchanging God. His nature never changes. The beautiful truth is this. When the individual changes, God responds in perfect consistency with who he is. From our perspective, it appears that God has changed his mind, but God hasn't changed. The individual has changed. That change aligns with the gracious aspect of God's nature, where before it stood under his judgment. When I see how Scripture holds this truth together, I just marvel at the greatness of God. He can offer grace and at the same time say, "If you reject that grace, my nature requires a penalty." 2 Peter 3:9 says, "The Lord is not slack concerning his promise, as some count slackness, but is long-suffering toward us, not willing that any should perish, but that all should come to repentance." It is God's will that every person come to repentance. It is his will that you meet him on the side of grace, not on the side of judgment. God is as consistent today as he has always been. If you return to him, respond to him, repent of your sin, God will receive you. You may say, well, Pastor Jeremiah, you don't know me. I've gone way too far. No one has done too much. Anyone can be embraced by his grace if you will receive him. Jonah certainly proves that to us. If God extended grace to the violent people of Nineveh, then that same God who is the same yesterday, today, and forever will grant grace to anyone who reaches out to receive his offer. He's the same God. God won't change his mind about that. It's something you can count on. It will be that way tomorrow and every tomorrow between now until eternity. God is the same. God is not done with you. You might be done with God, but God is not done with you. He's the changeless God, always available. And that's just his nature. You can be sure that Jesus is the same. He's the same yesterday, today, and forever. God is what he is. He will always be what he is. There will never be a time when he ceases to be what he is. And he is the God who reaches out to you with this invitation to come and be a part of his forever kingdom. So my question to you as we close today is, have you ever done that? Oh yes, he'll be there tomorrow if you don't do it today. But the issue will be, maybe you won't be here tomorrow. God never dies, but we do. His unchanging offer is available to us for as long as we're on this earth. But one day, either his return or our death will close the chapter on where we spend eternity. So while his unchanging offer is available, maybe this is the day you should receive it. Amen. I hope you know that if you ask Jesus Christ to come into your life, he will do so immediately. Just open your heart to him. Acknowledge that you're a sinner and ask for forgiveness, and you will receive that forgiveness and the gift of eternal life that goes with the forgiveness. You will be blessed and you will be fulfilled in your life in ways you've never experienced before. I hope you will give this serious thought, and today will be the day of your salvation. Tomorrow we're going to talk about something very interesting. The book of Jonah is based on discussion between a whale and a worm. The first part of the book is about a whale, and at the end of the book it's about a worm. Two creatures of God that are a part of this incredible story. Tomorrow, worm theology. Don't miss it. We'll see you then. Thanks for listening.
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8: 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We begin Thursday with apologetics. Friday, the focus turns to Bible prophecy. Then Saturday, explore the mysteries of the Bible verse, mysteries you may have never heard discussed in church. And we're bringing together Greg Patton, Kenneth Hill, Josh Davis, and many more. 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
11: Nearly 1,800 people have jumped from San Francisco's Golden Gate Bridge, and all but a handful died. The few who survived have all told the same story. The moment their hands left the rail, they realized that they wanted to live. That flash of clarity shows how fast the will to die can collapse and how brutally strong the will to live can fight back. That truth matters when lawmakers and doctors frame assisted suicide as a settled, rational choice. Once the fatal act begins, regret has no remedy. Euthanasia and assisted suicide remove the possibility of reversal. Patients who swallow lethal drugs or receive euthanasia injections are denied the chance to change their minds, even if they immediately feel the same regret the bridge jumpers describe. I'll continue this tomorrow.
10: This has been Pro-Life Perspective from National Right to Life at nrlc.org.
12: 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Coming up on In Touch with Dr. Charles Stanley, the Holy Spirit makes living the Christian life possible. Dr. Stanley's series, Living in the Power of the Holy Spirit, continues with a look at the spiritual gift of teaching. That's coming up. Right now we say good morning to staff meteorologist Mike Cox. He's going to give us today's forecast.
13: 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We are going to have sunny skies today. Still going to be very warm for this time of year. With a few afternoon showers and storms around, we'll have highs today around 88.
14: All teachers aren't seminary students or theologians of the type. There are some people who have godly wisdom, who know the Word of God, who are very, very practical, that you and I must not overlook in life. I'd rather go to somebody who says, I've seen Jesus, which is incorrect English, who's really seen him, than to someone who says, I saw him, but never did.
15: False teaching is sometimes obvious, sometimes subtle. Either way, Christians need to be prepared to defend the gospel. And some believers are specially equipped by God to explain the truth. You might be one of them. Stay with us now for In Touch, the teaching ministry of Dr. Charles Stanley, to learn about these people who have the gift of teaching.
14: Now, we know in this series entitled Living in the Power of the Holy Spirit, this is a section of that particular series that deals with spiritual gifts. And while there are three categories of these gifts, 1 Corinthians, Romans, and in Ephesians, in Romans chapter 12, and you might want to turn there, Romans chapter 12, what we have is we have those motivational gifts that Paul speaks of in this chapter. And here's what he says in verse 6. Since we have gifts that differ, that is, in the body of Christ, there are seven different motivational gifts. Why different ones? Because the body of Christ needs all different gifts. And if you'll notice, here's what these gifts are. And the truth is, we all need each other. We all rely upon each other. He says we've been given these different gifts according to the grace given to us. That is, each of us is to exercise them accordingly. That is the fact that you have a gift from God to enable you, to equip you, that deep down inside motivates you. He says these gifts are to be exercised for the good of the whole body. And if you'll notice what he says exercise them according, that is, to the grace of God that's been given to you. And then here's what he says. If it's prophecy, according to the proportion of your faith. If service in his servant, he who teaches in his teaching, he who exhorts in his exhortation, he who gives with liberality, he who leads with diligence, and he who shows mercy with cheerfulness. There's seven gifts all of us need in the body of Christ. So today we come to the gift of teaching. We've talked about prophecy. We've talked about service, the gift of teaching. Now, I want to be sure to clarify something. And that is because you say when you listen to this particular area, well, you know, that's not my gift. Well, think about this for a moment. You do not have to have the gift of teaching to be an excellent teacher. You could have the gift of service. And what motivates you is your desire to meet a need. And whether it's in a classroom in school, or whether it's in the church, or whatever it might be, that motivation, that drive within you to serve, what happens is the person with the gift of service can make a fantastic teacher. The person with the gift of mercy can make a fantastic teacher, or the gift of administration, or the gift of giving, whatever it might be. You don't have to have that particular gift to be very, very effective. So what I want you to see is this. You can't say, I don't have this gift, don't have that gift, therefore. Because it doesn't make any difference what your gift is. The issue is this. God has given you a specific gift. And he will give you areas in which you can serve. So we come to the idea of the gift of teaching, which Paul speaks of here. So when you think about the whole idea of the gift of teaching and ask yourself the question, well, what are the characteristics? Now watch this. A person with the gift of teaching is very orderly about the way they go about things. They lay it out in an orderly fashion. Now, that person sometimes, when you are talking to them and you want to ask them a question, sometimes they will start the way they think. And they will start at the beginning, and they'll take you through the series, and you'll say, well, look, just give me the bottom line. They don't think bottom line. They want to get you there in an orderly fashion. So if you're in your home with your children, whether it's in your business or whatever it might be, the person with the gift of teaching has a way. They present things and orderly, organized, that's the way they think. And for you to try to get them to think some other way, you're wasting your time. Because listen, God has given them, that's the way he's wired them, to think in an orderly fashion. And think about it. The truth is, we all learn more. We all understand better if somebody starts at the beginning, explains it, and takes us step by step. The second quality, characteristic of the gift of teaching, is to be very thorough. They, you know, sometimes give you very long answers when you just want a short one because they like everything complete. In other words, don't leave anything hanging at the end. So you and I have to learn to listen to people. And one of the things that's so important about this series is most people do not know how to listen to other people. They don't. The reason is we all have our own agenda. And so we want to give it to me short, give it to me quick, give it to me the bottom line. The gift of teaching, very thorough. Desire to know, and sometimes can become a little irritating if a person is a little impatient. Number three, and that is the need to validate the information that they hear. For example, the person with the gift of teaching, you can give them some facts, and you know what? They don't stop at that. They want to know, well, where'd you learn that? How did you come to that conclusion? So they want to know why. They want to know how. They want to know when. They want you to validate and to prove oftentimes. So very important for the person with the gift of teaching to be able to validate the source. And oftentimes what happens is those people are alert to facts and ideas that other people skip right over them. We'd hear it and just go right over our head. But with a person who has the gift of teaching, their ears are open to the facts. They want to know each detail. And so oftentimes they hear and see what we don't. Then, for example, there is the great delight in studying and researching. For example, a person who has the gift of teaching, they love to study. Now, here's the issue. Sometimes the person who has the gift of teaching is just happy learning it. And here's what happens. If that person happens to be a pastor and he loves to study, and when he gets up to preach and to teach, his goal, what satisfies him, is that he's imparted knowledge. Well, something's missing. Part of the problem is, here's somebody who probably has the gift of teaching and who's just satisfied having studied, worked hard, given the truth, they're happy. And the problem is this. Listen, proclamation without transformation in people's lives is just passing words. There are many people who stand in classrooms who know all about the text but do not know the person, Jesus Christ. Because, listen, if your goal is simply knowledge, if what satisfies you is the fact that you just know and you have no desire to share it, there's something missing. The person with the gift of teaching who is walking in the Spirit is not only satisfied with knowing, but they want to tell it. Truth is to be presented for the purpose not of just people gaining knowledge, but that God would transform their life. Proclamation for the purpose of transformation in the life of the person who's heard it. Now, as a parent, for example, you see, just giving children, for example, information, but it's application and helping them to see. And you see, the teacher must be willing to be open and transparent and say, you know what, I failed at this point. Here's a lesson God taught me, and here's how this is what he had to do in my life to get me to learn that. What opens people's hearts to receive the truth is not some person who is perfect and leaves the impression of being perfect, but somebody who's willing to be open and transparent and say, you know what? God had to teach me some very difficult lessons, and it was hard, and I didn't do very well. He's run me back through that three or four or five times. People identify with that. Another point here of characteristic is simply this, and that is clarifying misunderstandings. Watch this. Let's say, for example, the gift of teaching hears some information and they go along with the information. All of a sudden they realize that's not true. Here's what the gift of teaching does. The gift of teaching doesn't say, well, forget it, we'll find out later. No, they go back and they say, all right, now, what is it I heard? What is it exactly what they said? And they want to trace it all the way up to the present time to see why they arrived at the wrong conclusion. Now, watch this. The person who has the gift of teaching, when they're dealing with someone else, here's what they're going to do. You come to them and you say, I'm in this mess. I don't know how I got here. I don't know what to do. The gift of teaching says, let's start at the beginning, orderly. Tell me where you think you got off course. What was happening in your life? What was your environment like when you stepped out of the will of God? Who was in your life when that happened? Why do you think that happened? And so they're going to say, well, why did you make this decision? What happened here? You know what their goal is? Their goal is to start from the beginning to retrace the wrong steps to help you understand where you got off track in order to get you back on track to be the person God wants you to be. The gift of teaching is extremely important. Now, you don't have to have that spiritual gift to practice everything I've talked about. But listen, the motivation for the gift of teaching is what's the truth? Truth. They're motivated for truth. But they must also be motivated for transformation of life. Now watch this. There are a lot of people out there who have trusted Jesus Christ as their Savior. Never been to college. Never been to a seminary. Don't have any degrees. Name's not in the paper. Not on radio. Not on television. None of that. Godly people who have great godly wisdom. Do not underestimate the power of the work of God in a person's life because they don't have this degree or that degree or the other. For example, my grandfather never went past the sixth grade. And certainly never, he probably didn't even know where college was. Never went to college, never went to seminary. The four basic truths, four basic principles that have guided me all of my life, I heard from my grandfather, who was a preacher, who'd never been in a school. Don't underestimate people that you know who are godly people. and they have godly wisdom granted to them by the Holy Spirit because they have read this book and read this book. I happen to have his Bible, and all the edges are solid black, and some of them are torn. When I looked through his Bible, I didn't see, I may have seen 5 or 10 maybe pencil marks, but could quote it coming and going. All teachers aren't seminary students or theologians of the type. There are some people who have godly wisdom, who know the Word of God, who are very, very practical, that you and I must not overlook in life. I'd rather go to somebody who says, I seen Jesus, which is incorrect English, who's really seen him, than to someone who says, I saw him, but never did. You want godly wisdom, and godly teachers can give us godly knowledge. It is the Spirit of God who makes you wise. Now listen carefully. You have all the knowledge in the world you want, but if you don't allow the Spirit of God to apply to your heart, you can be knowledgeable without wisdom. Wisdom is the result of obedience to the Word of the living God. That's the source of wisdom. Not talking to people. The source of genuine wisdom is obedience to God. Read the book of Proverbs and you'll find that's exactly what it says. It's the result of obedience to God. So what is our responsibility? To take truth that you and I hear, to take this truth and apply it to our hearts. And as we apply the truth of the Word of God to our heart, and we watch God work in our life, what happens? We become wise. We become wise because we see how God works. We understand the ways of God. We see Him working in people's lives. We're able to relate what He's doing to the truth of God's Word, the facts of how did He work in Abraham's life, Moses' life, Joseph's life? How did He work in Daniel's life, in Paul's life, in Timothy's life, in Peter's life? How did He work in their lives? You can have all the truth that you want, but until you're able, listen, and are willing to apply the truth, see how God operates, and let Him work this in your life, you're unwise. And you and I can look around us and see in the American society, most American heroes are total disasters. Because you know what makes them heroes? The magazines and the television and the media. You know who the wise people are? People who are in the Word of God and people who know that they're absolutely, totally dependent upon God. People who walk in the ways of God. Because you see, when it's all over, your popularity, your prosperity, your human knowledge, your recognition, your prestige, your prominence, all of your wealth, none of that will make you wise. Because look around to see people who've got all of that and what a total disaster they are in life. You know why? Because they've got everything but the truth. And they've applied all the world's principles. And they got to the top or somewhere close to it. And oftentimes they get to whatever the world calls a top. And you know what happens? They topple over. But the simple reason, you cannot violate the truths of the Word of the living God. You cannot. Now, let me just simply close with this. I was out west photographing, and I went down into this canyon with my friends. And it's about 25-minute, pretty straight down with switchbacks. Took us about 45 minutes to get out, really giving it our best to get out. So we did that photographing, and all of a sudden, here comes two gentlemen. Never saw them before. And he asked me if I were not standing. I told him yes. And so he begins this conversation. Starts talking about God and about the Bible. And so I'm listening. About 3 minutes into that, I thought, well, now, what's this all about? And then he began to tell me what he believed. I didn't ask him. He was just telling me what he believed. And so we got in this discussion. And what he was trying to do is to convince me that I was wrong and he was right. And so I listened to him for a while. And so finally, it all came to surface. I said, well, tell me about the God you believe in. Well, you should have heard it. It is a God that he created in his own mind. And I listened to him, and I realized, here's a man who is so frustrated. He knew things I didn't know. He could tell me things archaeologically that

0: I didn't know and didn't think those were necessarily all that important. He could tell me all these facts and figures. And I thought to myself, what a shame. Here's a man who has all this knowledge. And he and his friend walked down in that canyon. He didn't even have a camera. He walked down in that canyon to find me, to argue with me about what he believed, as if to convince me, because he wasn't about to be convinced of anything. And the frustration and the hurt and the pain, instead of responding correctly, he just decided to be angry at God. And in his anger, he decided, he wouldn't say this, but he decided to create his own God. And I could say to him, my God has given me the greatest sense of peace and joy and contentment. Your God hasn't given you any of that. This is a man-made God that you're serving. And the truth is, you're going to end up one of these days in the greatest disappointment of your life when you recognize that all of this talk is your attempt to escape the God whom you walked away from. Knowledge is not the issue. It is a personal, intimate relationship with Jesus Christ. And then the Holy Spirit will help you to understand the truth of God's Word. And you'll understand the ways of God and how He operates, how He works. There won't be a place for pride and arrogance, but humility, submission, and surrender to the will of Almighty God. That attitude make you a great teacher. That attitude make you a great Christian. That attitude make you a great witness. That attitude God will use to help you to have an impact on other people, because you're presenting the truth lived out in your life. And that's where contentment, joy, and peace comes from.
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1: 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Here's a moment with Charles Stanley.
0: And this is where parents must be willing to be open with their children. And not just teach, but you ought to do this, you ought to do that, you ought to do the other. And I remember one time we took a survey in our college department at First Baptist.

0: child does not feel like that their parents genuinely listen to them. You're not listening. And the parents thinking about this, thinking about that, doing this, doing that. And he wants to change the conversation to the job. And the mother talks about her vocation and what she's done. And the kids just say, okay, I might as well give up. Listen very carefully. If you do not learn to listen to your children when they're very young and when they become teenagers, you're too busy thinking about what you want to talk about. And you're not willing to listen to them. There will come a day when you want to listen to them and they don't want to talk to you. Very important you and I learn to listen.
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2: 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Right now, we're going to check in with Mr. Nick. He's got the word he's reading in the book of Hebrews.
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Now we continue reading from the Bible, Hebrews 11:8. By faith Abraham, when he was called, obeyed by going out to a place which he was to receive for an inheritance, and he went out, not knowing where he was going. By faith he lived as an alien in the land of promise, as in a foreign land, dwelling in tents with Isaac and Jacob, fellow heirs of the same promise. For he was looking for the city which has foundations, whose architect and builder is God. By faith even Sarah herself received ability to conceive, even beyond the proper time of life, since she considered him faithful who had promised. Therefore there was born even of one man, and him as good as dead at that, as many descendants as the stars of heaven in number, and innumerable as the sand which is by the seashore. All these died in faith, without receiving the promises, but having seen them, and having welcomed them from a distance, and having confessed that they were strangers and exiles on the earth. For those who say such things make it clear that they are seeking a country of their own. And indeed, if they had been thinking of that country from which they went out, they would have had opportunity to return. But as it is, they desire a better country, that is a heavenly one. Therefore, God is not ashamed to be called their God, for he has prepared a city for them.

Hebrews 11:17. By faith Abraham, when he was tested, offered up Isaac, and he who had received the promises was offering up his only begotten son. It was he to whom it was said, "In Isaac your descendants shall be called." He considered that God is able to raise people even from the dead, from which he also received him back as a type. By faith Isaac blessed Jacob and Esau, even regarding things to come. By faith Jacob, as he was dying, blessed each of the sons of Joseph and worshipped, leaning on the top of his staff. By faith Joseph, when he was dying, made mention of the Exodus.

0: of the sons of Israel and gave orders concerning his bones. By faith Moses, when he was born, was hidden for 3 months by his parents, because they saw he was a beautiful child, and they were not afraid of the king's edict. By faith Moses, when he had grown up, refused to be called the son of Pharaoh's daughter, choosing rather to endure ill treatment with the people of God than to enjoy the passing pleasures of sin, considering the reproach of Christ greater riches than the treasures of Egypt, for he was looking to the reward. By faith he left Egypt, not fearing the wrath of the king, for he endured as seeing him who is unseen. By faith he kept the Passover and the sprinkling of the blood, so that he who destroyed the firstborn would not touch them. By faith they passed through the Red Sea as though they were passing through dry land, and the Egyptians, when they attempted it, were drowned. For more info about this ministry, our website is the-word.info. Once again, the-word.info. Reading the Word of God without comment, this is Nicholas Hope.
1: 91.5 The Blessing, WHCB, Bristol, Kingsport, Johnson City. Kenneth Hill here. I've been told by some folks I don't say much at the top of the hour. Well, I can't really say too much, but I can tell you that Jesus Christ, God's own Son, came to this earth and died for your sin that you might have your sins forgiven. So turn from your sin, turn to Jesus Christ, and receive Him as your personal Savior. And there'll be a home in heaven for you. I can tell you that in 30 seconds.
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3: Welcome to the Bible Class. We're continuing in our study of the book of Job, the oldest book in the Old Testament. And we're at chapter 25, but I wanted to discuss a little of chapters 23 and 24 before we move forward. Eliphaz had accused Job in this third debate of stealing from poor people, oppressing the poor, oppressing the orphans, oppressing the widows. And of course, widows and orphans in the Old Testament were representative of the poor. And they were seen as the poor because they were poor. In fact, they were very poor. If a widow was destitute of family, she had no one to care for her, and she could not care for herself because she was without a man. And men were important in the scheme of things. They had made themselves so. And men, if they were so important, then were in charge of any labor. They were in charge of the women. If a man died, the next in line kinsman was to take her on as his wife. And if there was no kinsman to do that, if there was a brother, of course, the brother was supposed to take her into the family and make sure that she was taken care of. There was a system of caring for those that were poor. But there were some that were destitute. They had no family. They were into an area where there was no redeemer kinsman, and they had no one to take care of them. And these are the people that Eliphaz said Job was oppressing. Of course, we know that was not the case. And so Job, in his rebuttal, declared that his longing for God is absolutely complete in his heart, and he is innocent. He said, my conduct, the way that I move, how I view life, what I do, is his innocence. When he is tried in the fire, he will be found as gold. The human being, Job, does not have the dross of inconsistencies or cleverly concealed evil. It's not there. He is gold. He is truly righteous in Almighty God. Now, our righteousness, let's understand, our righteousness is not in and of ourselves. If our righteousness was our own, if we were able to be righteous, then we would not have need of the very absolutely and all-sufficient death, burial, resurrection of Jesus Christ. We would have no need for Almighty God to work within us if our righteousness, if our own personal righteousness, was complete in and of itself, but it is not. We're told throughout Scripture, especially in the New Testament, our righteousness is as filthy rags, worthless items. Now, Eliphaz has charged him in chapter 22, verse 22, with not keeping God's law. And he had done that in several ways, but especially in that verse. And here, Job, in chapter 23, claims to have kept God's law completely. Job acknowledges that his suffering is in the will of God. But the very thought that God would allow him to suffer troubles him. And I'm sure that you have faced that as well. Some have asked why. God does not always answer why. In fact, very seldom does God answer why in this life. We can reason. We can, with some sort of intuition or some sort of deduction, we can come up with an idea of why God is doing things, but we are as likely to be false about it as we are to be correct. Look at Eliphaz and look at Bildad and look at Zophar, how wrong their conclusions, their ideas are. They were totally off the mark when it came to how God works. Now, in chapter 24, Job complains that God does not have fixed times for the punishment of evildoers. These who remove the landmarks, these who drive away the donkeys of the fatherless, these who take the widow's ox for a pledge, these that do not return the cloak that's been given as a pledge. God does not immediately strike them down dead or give them leprosy or cause them to become halt or maim. No. God doesn't do that on a timetable. And here Job is decrying the fact that rampant evil in the world seems to be tolerated by Almighty God. You remember, oftentimes in the Psalms, David would cry out and ask God, how long are you going to allow the wicked to prosper? Now, that runs contrary, of course, to the argument that Eliphaz has had, which is that the godly prosper and the wicked suffer. And yet, we know that Eliphaz is incorrect and the psalmist David was correct in what he was writing. Now, let's go to verse 25 there of Job 24. And we see Job says it this way, And if it be not so now, who will make me a liar and make my speech nothing worth? He says, if you have a different idea, let me know. Well, of course, Bildad is going to be right there to do that. And Bildad's going to answer him in Job chapter 25. Then answered Bildad the Shuhite and said, dominion and fear are with him. He maketh peace in his high places. Is there any number of his armies? And upon whom doth not his light arise? How then can man be justified with God? Or how can he be clean that is born of a woman? Behold, even to the moon, and it shineth not. Yea, the stars are not pure in his sight. How much less man that is a worm, and the son of man which is a worm? Bildad doesn't attempt to prove Job wrong. He simply declares that Job is presumptuous. He's presumptuous in thinking that he can argue with God. Now, Job answers him very quickly. These are some of the shorter chapters. But Job answered and said, "How hast thou helped him that is without power? How savest thou the arm that hath no strength? How hast thou counseled him that hath no wisdom, and how hast thou plentifully declared the thing as it is? To whom hast thou uttered words, and whose spirit came from thee? Dead things are formed from under the waters, and the inhabitants thereof. Hell is naked before him, and destruction hath no covering. He stretcheth out the north over the empty place, and hangeth the earth upon nothing. He bindeth up the waters in his thick clouds, and the cloud is not rent under them. He holdeth back the face of his throne, and spreadeth his cloud upon it. He hath compassed the waters with bounds until the day and night come to an end. The pillars of heaven tremble and are astonished at his reproof. He divideth the sea with his power, and by his understanding he smiteth through the proud. By his spirit he hath garnished the heavens. His hand hath formed the crooked serpent. Lo, these are parts of his ways, but how little a portion is heard of him. But the thunder of his power, who can understand?" Moreover, Job continued his parable and said, "As God liveth, who hath taken away my judgment, in the Almighty, who hath vexed my soul, all the while my breath is in me, and the Spirit of God is in my nostrils, my lips shall not speak wickedness, nor my tongue utter deceit. God forbid that I should justify you. Till I die, I will not remove mine integrity from me. My righteousness I hold fast and will not let it go. My heart shall not reproach me. So long as I live, let mine enemy be as the wicked, and he that riseth up against me as the unrighteous. For what is the hope of the hypocrite, though he hath gained, when God taketh away his soul? Will God hear his cry when trouble cometh upon him? Will he delight in the Almighty? Will he always call upon God? I will teach you by the hand of God. That which is with the Almighty will I not conceal. Behold, all ye yourselves have seen it. Why then are ye thus altogether vain? This is the portion of a wicked man with God, and the heritage of oppressors which they shall receive of the Almighty. If his children be multiplied, it is for the sword. If his offspring shall not be satisfied with bread, those that remain of him shall be buried in death, and his widows shall not weep, though he heap up silver as the dust, and prepare raiment as the day, as the clay." In other words, he's got more silver than he could ever use, and he has more clothing than the dirt of the ground. "He may prepare it, but the just shall put it on, and the innocent shall divide the silver. He buildeth his house as a moth, and as a booth that the keeper maketh. The rich man shall lie down, but he shall not be gathered. He openeth his eyes, and he is not. Terrors take hold on him as waters. A tempest stealeth him away in the night. The east wind carrieth him away, and he departeth, and as a storm hurleth him out of his place. For God shall cast upon him and not spare. He would fain flee out of his hand. Men shall clap their hands at him and shall hiss him out of his place." Here is Bildad's third speech and Job's third reply. Now, we're not finished yet. We continue there in chapter 28 and 29 and continuing. I mean, Job's got a lot to say. He's got a lot to say to Bildad. Now he's saying a lot of things to all three of them. Job sarcastically accuses Bildad of not having an original thought in his head. You go up to 26 verses 1 through 4. To whom hast thou uttered words, and whose spirit came from thee? You don't have an original thought at all. He's giving here an accurate scientific description of the earth in Job chapter 26. He talks about dead things formed under the waters, stretcheth out over the north, over the empty place, hangeth the earth upon nothing, bindeth the waters in the thick clouds, etc., and etc. Compass the waters with bounds until the night and day come to an end. The pillars of heaven tremble, astonished at his reproof. Divideth the sea by his power. All of these things are scientifically accurate, and they describe the earth. Here we see that God gave Job great insight. In Job 26:14, lo, these are parts of his ways, parts of God's ways, not the whole thing. But how little a portion is heard of him, but the thunder of his power, who can understand? Job is saying here how much knowledge of God there is beyond what we can see and hear. It is beyond our comprehension. Here we are, piddly little ants upon the earth, as it were, and yet God's magnificence and glory is so great, so great. And we don't see it, we don't hear it, we don't know it, because we are not great enough to know about God. Job has struck upon the truth, and he does throughout these commentaries. And then in verse 27, he says, basically, so long as life is in me, and the breath of God, my lips shall not sin. He said, my tongue will not utter deceit. My lips shall not speak wickedness. I will be innocent until I die, he says. And so we see that Job is projecting forth his innocence, whereas his friends are doing their best to make him feel guilty, even though he isn't. There in chapter 27, when you get past verse 7, let mine enemy be as the wicked, and he that riseth up against me as the unrighteousness. Some scholars think that that's should be a chapter division there, and that the verses 8 and following would be a debate speech by Zophar. We do not know if that's true or not, but this is what some scholars say, and here this is the narrative that either Zophar or Job gives about how that the portion of the wicked is with God. The heritage of the oppressors they'll get from Almighty God. They will enjoy no lasting prosperity. It's a shelter of leaves and twigs. It'll fall down around them. And here we see it, verse 23, men shall clap their hands at him. That applause is not applause because people appreciate them. It is a derision. And they shall hiss him out of his place. They'll tell him to be removed. And so now we continue in Job 28. Surely there is a vein for the silver and a place for gold where they find it. Now, we would say refine it, where they put it through the fire. Iron is taken out of the earth, and brass is molten out of the stone. He setteth an end to the darkness and searcheth out all perfection. The stones of darkness and the shadow of death. The flood breaketh out from the inhabitants, even the waters forgotten of the foot. They're dried up. They're gone away from men. As for the earth, out of it cometh bread, and under it is turned up as if it were fire. The stones of it are the place of sapphires, and it hath the dust gold. It hath dust of gold. There is a path which no fowl knoweth, and which the vulture's eye hath not seen. The lion's whelps have not trodden it, nor the fierce lion passed by it. He putteth forth his hand upon the rock. He overturneth the mountains by the roots. He cutteth out rivers among the rocks, and his eye seeth every precious thing. He bindeth the floods from overflowing, and the thing that is hid bringeth he forth to light. But where shall wisdom be found? And where is the place of understanding? Man knoweth not the price thereof, neither is it found in the land of the living. The depth saith, it is not in me. And the sea saith, it is not in me. It cannot be gotten for gold, neither shall silver be weighed for the price thereof. It cannot be valued with the gold of Ophir, with the precious onyx or the sapphire. The golden crystal cannot equal it, and the exchange of it shall not be for jewels of fine gold. No mention shall be made of coral or of pearls, or the price of wisdom is above rubies. Notice we stop right there just for a second. No mention shall be made of coral or of pearls, for the price of wisdom is above rubies. The topaz of Ethiopia shall not equal it, neither shall it be valued with pure gold. Whence then cometh wisdom? And where is the place of understanding? Seeing it is hid from the eyes of all living and kept close from the fowls of the air, destruction and death say, we have heard the fame thereof with our ears. God understandeth the way thereof. And he knoweth the place thereof, for he looketh to the ends of the earth and seeth under the whole heaven to make the weight for the winds, and he weigheth the waters by measure. When he made a decree for the rain and a way for the lightning of the thunder, then did he see it and declare it. He prepared it, yea, and searched it out. And unto man he said, behold, the fear of the Lord, that is wisdom, and to depart from evil is understanding.
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5: 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I'm Greg Patton in the New America. 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I'm Greg Patton. 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
6: If you are looking for a way to navigate this complicated life, Jesus said he is the way. 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Read about his words in the Bible in John 14, verse 6. We're here telling about the way, the truth, and the life. 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
2: 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Coming up later this morning, the late Dr. Adrian Rogers is going to bring us part two of his message, What to Do with Your Burdens. That's all coming up at 11:30. Now it's time for Mission Network News.
7: I'm Steve Odell with Mission Network News. Growing surveillance in North Korea threatens underground believers. Meanwhile, a mental health crisis among native youth meets the gospel. In our top story, you may have heard rumors that North Korea's heavy surveillance and internment of Christians have destroyed the underground church. Floyd Brobel with Voice of the Martyrs Canada says those tactics stop traditional gatherings, but the church is far from dead.
8: We need to change our whole thinking when it comes to persecuted church in North Korea. I think it's better to think of individual Christians trying to live out the faith that's been passed down to them from family members very carefully.
7: Ministries serving North Korea testify to under-the-radar Christian activity. Estimates say there could be north of 100,000 secret Christians.
8: They have a prayer life. The Ten Commandments, for example, have been passed down from generation to generation. They know the story of Jesus. Some may have access to a Bible.
7: With talking about faith so dangerous, requests from the country are for more Bibles.
8: North Koreans are very suspicious of each other. There's a saying where two or three are gathered, one of them is a spy.
7: Pray for God to protect hidden believers.
8: The Bible tells us to be wise as serpents, innocent as doves. Pray that Christians in North Korea find those that would be open to the gospel and that they would be able to share the gospel.
7: Meanwhile, several Christian organizations are working together in the Middle East and North African, or MENA, region to come alongside leaders, according to Janelle Stoops of A3. Christians in this region face a wide variety of challenges.
9: Some of the leaders that we're working with are in countries that are experiencing war, sometimes that have been going on for several years. Other times they're facing a crisis such as a natural disaster. And then we're also working with leaders in nearly every country that we're working with who are facing persecution or pressure.
7: In September, A3 will meet with leaders of major Muslim background believer networks to learn more about how best to provide support. One of the most important skills for believers in the region is resilience, which A3 helps build through their resilience module.
9: We want to see God glorified among every unreached and unengaged people group. And we know that the MENA region has about 400 Muslim unreached and unengaged people groups that number in the hundreds of millions.
7: Pray for leaders facing persecution and that God would continue to make his presence felt in the MENA region. And the On Eagle's Wings Leadership Center helps disciple native young people for Christ. The Leadership Center has been active for only a few years, but Brad Hutchcraft with Hutchcraft Ministries says they've already seen incredible things.
10: This leaned into Psalm 118:23. We say this often around our hallways. The Lord has done this, and it is marvelous in our eyes. Some of those marvelous things we're seeing are these graduates who, some of them who choose to pursue further schooling, such as two of our graduates now at Moody Bible Institute. We're seeing graduates who head straight into ministry. They feel like they've gotten equipped. And one young man, he's a pastoral intern in North Dakota in a native community. And there's a young lady who just graduated and is now in a key leadership role with a ministry among indigenous young people in Canada.
7: Native young people in North America face a mental health crisis, yet God is still at work. Hutchcraft asks for prayer.
10: We certainly would ask people to be praying for them because it is tough to stand for Jesus as a young person in today's world, no matter where you live. And that's certainly true for these young leaders. And so that they would pray for them, pray that God would raise up more like them, because we are seeing these young leaders just come more and more. And we just are praying that God would raise up more of them to take a stand for Jesus.
7: 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I'm Steve O'Dell.

Meteorologist Mike Cox, it will be mostly sunny on this Monday until the afternoon, where a few scattered showers and storms are going to be possible as we head to the latter part of the day. Look for a high today of 88. Tonight, cloudy skies, a few showers and storms, and a low of 63. Low pressure and a cold front close to us tomorrow bring partly cloudy skies, some scattered showers and storms, and a high of 84. All of that moves away from us for Wednesday. Still scattered showers and storms around, but cooler. Highs around 78.

0: 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God is still on the throne, and prayer changes things. This week, we are debuting Micah Van Hus's brand new book, Mythologies Decoded, Echoes of the Bible. With Micah discussing the ancient parallels between mythologies and scripture, we are set for an exciting week of programs. I want to send a huge thank you to everyone who came out this past Friday and Saturday to our Prophecy in the News Live conference in Minnesota. We had such a great time, and it would not have been possible without the support of churches and families in the community. So thank you, thank you, thank you, my friends. Our final conference of the year is coming up October 22nd through the 24th. 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What if the ancient stories of gods, giants, and supernatural beings weren't merely mythology, but echoes of something very real? This week, Micah Van Hus joins us to explore his brand new book, Mythologies Decoded, Echoes of the Bible, and the remarkable connections between ancient mythology and scripture. To help guide us through the conversation, here is John Ruiz.
1: Hello, friends, and welcome to Watchmen on the Wall. 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Thank you so much for your interest and welcome, Micah. We're so glad to have you.
2: John, it's so good to be with you. I appreciate the very kind introduction. I look forward to having
1: It's only true.
2: I look forward to having a good conversation.
1: How did you find your own personal interest in mythology and mysteries and the things that you have been working on and studying so deeply for quite a while now?
2: If folks have followed me here at Southwest Radio Ministries, they'll know that I have a love for the mysterious, a love for studying God's word as it relates to the mysteries of his creation. As far as what got me into the mysteries, I would say when I was going back and forth to Iraq, I had come home at one point and my brother, Clayton Van Hus, who many people know as our archaeologist here, he showed me Genesis chapter 6, where God chose Noah to survive the flood because his bloodline had not been tainted with that of the Nephilim. And you read King James, whatever version you read, you'll see that that talks about angels having giant offspring. And then 5 verses later in Genesis 6, Noah was perfect in his bloodlines. That's kind of what set me off. Now, specifically on the mythologies, what got me interested in Mythologies Decoded, my first book was Ancient Cities and the Gods Who Built Them, kind of the idea that a lot of the world's megaliths are way too advanced for humans to have been able to make on their own with their own knowledge. And in that book, I have a chapter on Atlantis, which is a mythological city. I do believe that there is a good chance that Atlantis was a real city. In fact, people, the city of Atlantis and the city of Troy originally came from Plato's writings, And people said the city of Troy was a mythological city. It's not real. Until 1871, when Heinrich Schliemann found the city of Troy. So that gives a lot of credence to the idea that Atlantis actually is a real historical place. And so in my first book, Ancient Cities and the Gods Who Built Them, I wrote a chapter, the first chapter on Atlantis. That whole concept, it really fascinated me on the mythologies. And so here in my fifth book, Mythologies Decoded, we really do a deep dive into the mythologies.
1: To put it in a nutshell, just in a very short thing, what is your driver? What is your central claim in this book as you experience all these many things that you've discussed there, applying everything that you've learned? Where are you at in your personal belief system interest right now today? What's the central thing?
2: The main idea of Mythologies Decoded is the nations remembered. So after Babel, people carried those ancient memories of the ancient world into different languages when God divided the languages at Babel. They carried those memories, all the same memory from the eight survivors that stepped off the ark. They carried those memories in different languages, religions, cultures. So the names and the details changed, but the basic stories remain. And so we have multiple names for the same entities, multiple names for the same historical people, just because of the division of the languages. Obviously, much like the telephone game, over time, these stories will change on their own, forgetting the languages. But scripture is the standard that I use to judge these broken memories. The subtitle of the book, Mythologies Decoded, is Echoes of the Bible. So the core theme of this book is that a lot of the mythological stories are actually echoes of true events. Now, primarily with the flood, there are over 670 cultures that talk about a great flood. We get into more than just the flood, all kinds of echoes, but we're hearing these stories in a distorted way, and they're actually echoes of a truer story.
1: I happened to see news recently of a, quote, discovery, unquote, of a city or a location that has some relevance, I think, to what you're talking about, and certainly to scriptural background, and I couldn't help but think of your dear brother who has been involved in excavation and searching for truth in through some difficult circumstances. And I thought immediately of Clayton when I heard that supposedly, now provably, they have been able to locate Bethsaida, which is the way I guess it would be said under the spelling back in those times. And if I'm not mistaken, I believe that the news report said where Jesus had healed the blind man, but I think that that was also the location of the pool where he healed, because people were waiting for that healing water, and he was showing that that wasn't necessary. Do those kinds of discoveries surprise or change your thinking in any way as you're going through your research?
2: So, surprise, yes. Change my thinking, no, because the Bible is my anchor.
1: Yes, sir.
2: I believe the Bible is true, regardless of what discoveries have or haven't been found. For instance, man and dinosaurs were created on day six of creation. I believe the word of God. I believe God's word is true. I do have my foundation, and so people will discover, oh, we found a tablet with King David's name on it, and oh, we found his temple in Jerusalem, so I guess David was real, but still, evolution is how things really happen, so we can't believe that. But I don't approach it that way. God has lived inside of me for over 40 years now. I have experienced the Creator, so I know He is real. And so it has proven to me that His word is true. And so, yes, my foundation's in the Bible. So I wouldn't say it changes my thinking, but I would say, yeah, some of them do surprise me. And of course, as you mentioned, Clayton, folks pray for him. He is getting ready to head back to Israel. And now he is going to live in Israel with his wife, Abigail, and they're going to continue to dig at these wonderful sites. So, yeah, Clayton has run into shootings, terrorists. They've been in a few situations there in Israel. So continue to pray for Clayton and Abigail Van Hus.
1: Yes, sir. The situation over there is fraught with great danger all the time, even when it's not open warfare. Mm-hmm. Also, I have to mention this to you just to ask your opinion. The Odyssey has reached a little bit of notoriety here of late with the new movie version and so forth and so on. I don't think that many people are really that well-versed in the Iliad and some of the other figures that come out of that time period, Homer and Achilles and so forth. Mm-hmm. Do you find that as a good thing, a good impetus, that at least some version of it is coming back to the fore?
2: Yeah, there was a lot of controversy surrounding the latest version. I think this is Christopher Nolan's version of The Odyssey, I have not seen yet. I've heard it's a very good movie from people online that I trust. And so I'm not really in the habit of going to theaters too much here in my older age. There's a lot of people I don't like giving my money to. So I will watch The Odyssey when it comes out from the comfort of my own couch. But yeah, there were some things changed about this version of The Odyssey from what I've heard. But I don't think any of them are too great to have really changed a lot of what was written in The Odyssey. So, yeah, I mean, I love cinema. Troy is a great movie from 20 some years ago, and I've always loved the epics. So I look forward to seeing it. And of course, we do obviously talk about The Odyssey here in my latest book, Mythologies Decoded. In fact, I've done something in this book for the first time ever. This being my fifth book, the last chapter of the book is actually a fictional story. I have been taking notes on a few fictional books that I have wanted to write. So far for Southwest Radio Ministries, everything I have written has been historical study, biblical study. But the last chapter of this book, the first eight chapters are historical biblical study, but the last chapter is called The Odyssey of Salvation. And it is a fictional story mirrored in from creation to Revelation. So it was a fascinating write. So that's in there, and had a ton of fun writing it.
1: 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One of the interesting points that you have made, and I really never knew that, such a privilege to be with you and to admit to learning so much from you over the course of your study, and I hope you consider that a great compliment, for it certainly is from me and from others. You mentioned that the ancient world remembered more than we often gave it credit for, and the fact that so many cultures, civilizations, peoples, separated by oceans and years of time, would actually have very similar stories within their cultures, things that were, it seemed to me, much, much too consistent for it to be happenstance. Do you think that?
2: Absolutely. And again, this is why I call the subtitle Echoes of the Bible, because all these stories, so many of them from mythology, are actually echoes of some things that really happened. And throughout writing this book, one of the fascinating things that I came across were the direct mentions of mythological figures in the original Hebrew and Greek texts from which we get the King James Version of the Bible. And of course, we go through a number of those in the book. We have the Greek god Apollo mentioned in the New Testament. In fact, Python is mentioned in the New Testament. And so there's the Greek story of Apollo versus Python. Python was sent to hunt Apollo's mother. She was Zeus's wife, Hera, was a very jealous wife.

0: of the god Zeus. And when I say god, I'm talking lowercase god, fallen angels, etc. But Hera was very jealous. And of course, Zeus had many human female lovers, but Apollo's mom was one of them. And so Hera sent Python, the giant serpent, to find and kill Apollo's mother. Well, Apollo's mother was never found by Python, but after Apollo was born, one of the greatest archers in Greek mythology, he went and hunted Python to avenge what he was trying to do to his mother. And at Mount Parnassus, which is actually a real location today, Apollo found and slew Python, the giant serpent. Well, at Mount Parnassus, there were fissures in the ground where mist would come up through the ground. And what the Greeks did is they built a temple on top of one of these fissures called the Temple of Delphi at Mount Parnassus. And they took a priestess, they called her a priestess, an oracle, a female, and they put her on top of these fissures, and she would be possessed and have all kinds of knowledge. Kings and mighty men would come from all over the world to get prophecies from the oracle at Delphi. And that's the Greek mythological story. But that actually is very mirrored in the New Testament. Paul writes that there was a woman possessed with the spirit of Python. But we don't have that wording in the King James. She's possessed by a spirit of divination. But in the original Greek, she is possessed by the spirit of Python. And she gives knowledge and sayings, kind of like a tarot card reader or a psychic. And the people are making money off of her. And Paul casts the demon out of her. And they obviously get mad at him because they're not making money anymore. But it's just fascinating. Once you start studying this stuff, there are direct mentions of these mythological figures in scripture. And we won't go into detail at the moment. I'll let you get back to it. But there are other figures such as Lilith from Greek mythology. She is in the Old Testament, mentioned as a screech owl in the King James. You have Azazel. You have the flood again. It's the most major echo all across history. But we'll get into all that. But it's fascinating to study.
1: Micah writes, even modern societies continue creating mythological frameworks, superheroes, cosmic battles, apocalyptic stories, hidden ancient powers, and alien saviors dominate modern entertainment. That's why I wanted to mention the Odyssey. Humanity still longs for stories that explain the unseen world and mankind's role within it. The names and symbols may have changed, but the longing has remained the same. So we've got to ask you just exactly what you think. How much of mythology is true?
0: Now that's a difficult question and a question that I can't really answer, how much of it is true. But what I can say from writing this book, there are a lot of the mythological tales that are echoes of the truth. Let's jump from here on to Kronos. Kronos was the Greek leader of the Titans. Kronos is actually an echo of, I believe, Lucifer in the Old Testament. And this goes a little bit back to my last book, Angels Eternal, where I don't necessarily adhere to the traditional teaching that Lucifer is Satan. I believe Satan's real, and Satan is the most powerful enemy against which God wars today. But I do believe when we're talking about Lucifer, that Lucifer was actually Shemyaza. And in the non-canonical writings, Shemyaza was the leader of the 200 angels that rebelled in Genesis chapter 6. And I also believe that Shemyaza / Lucifer is the angel that is bound in the abyss in Revelation 9. When Apollyon rises out of the pit, Abaddon, Apollyon, he rises from the pit. And I do believe that that is Lucifer / Shemyaza / Kronos from Greek mythology, because Kronos was the leader of the Titans who rebelled, and Shemyaza was the leader of the Watchers who rebelled. And God chained Shemyaza in the pit with the other fallen angels from Genesis 6. And we find that all throughout Scripture. Isaiah chapter 24, 1 Peter chapter 3, 2 Peter chapter 4, Jude. We see these angels that are chained up in the abyss, which is Tartarus. And that the only time the Bible by name mentions Tartarus is 2 Peter chapter 2, verse 4 or verse 5. It's one of those two. Tartarus is the Greek underworld where the fallen angels are cast, where Kronos and his rebels are cast. And so there's all kinds of echoes of the things that take place in Scripture and around Scripture and in Second Temple literature to dealing with the mythologies.
1: Micah writes, that the ancient world didn't divide reality into neat categories.

0: like religion, history, or mythology the way modern society does. To ancient people, these concepts constantly overlapped. Mythology was woven into kingship, law, temple worship, calendars, war, and national identity. In many civilizations, mythology functioned as history itself. I think that it is fascinating to even to contemplate what especially the apostles witnessed during their time with Christ, and then the apostle born out of season, Saul of Tarsus. The idea, I think, is that he was blinded by the reality of what he had come into contact with. He knew, I believe, he knew exactly who it was. All of a sudden, it just happened, and he cried out, according to the Bible, "Who art thou, Lord?" Well, I believe he meant just exactly what he said. Jesus responded, I'm Jesus whom thou persecute. Mm-hmm. And he had to be led down into Damascus because his eyes hadn't been poked out, but he was blinded, I think, by the totality, or at least what he had come into contact with, the revelation of Christ as a real entity. Do you think that those men would have gone to the trouble that they went to unless they would have seen the truth in some of these entities, some of this history, some of the what had been carried on with them, certainly especially the Apostle Paul?
1: Yeah, and the time in which those men lived was saturated with the Greek mythology, the Roman mythology. I mean, we're talking about just in that time frame of the Romans. And I studied the chapter one of this book is the history of mythology, and we see the mythologies go from the Greeks, from fantastical stories to more practical stories with the Romans. In fact, Ovid, the Roman poet, he made fun of a lot of the mythologies. So you see a step down over time of the mythologies being treated as religion or truth, down to different cultures treated it differently, to not as important, or maybe just the theory or et cetera. So, but yes, these men lived in a time. In fact, it was it Paul and Barnabas who were called Greek gods in the New Testament? That was in my last book, and I already forgot the names. But there is a passage of scripture where they are worshipped as gods. They come and they do miracles by the power of Yahweh, the true God. And the citizens, the Roman citizens, you know, they start calling them the Greek gods, the Roman gods, because they're doing all these wonderful things. And, you know, they say, well, don't worship us. No, we're not gods. We're servants of the true God. So, yeah, these men lived in a time, absolutely, when these mythological stories that we see as so far distant, that they were very, very close to them.
0: There's a great scene, at least to me, in the wonderful presentation called The Chosen. And Peter is sitting and talking with the Roman official, Gaius, and they're talking about the gods. And Peter is talking about the one true God. And so he asks Gaius, who do you believe in? And he starts naming them all off for Neptune, the god of water, so forth and so on. And so the actor playing Peter exclaims, stop, I'm exhausted already. So there was so much more to the foundation of these beliefs, regardless of whether they were true or not.
1: Yeah.
0: It was known and understood by so many people, and there was so much to it. The parallel I would like to make there, and to ask your opinion, is it not the very same with the New Testament built upon the foundation of the Old Testament? There's so much there, it's impossible to read it, even read it, without getting something new each and every time you do.
1: Absolutely. And one of the fascinating things I found while writing this book was that the Old Testament was written in a time that these mythologies were being written to as well. And we get to books like Numbers and Chronicles and a few others where we read name after name after name, and it's like, why am I reading this? Why is it important that I read these 20 minutes worth of names before I get to any kind of context or story? the biblical authors, the inspired by God, they were being very specific, because if you parallel those books from the Old Testament to what the mythologies of the time are talking about, these fantastical stories with fantastical beasts and all kinds of different names for all these creatures, the biblical authors were being very, they were grounding what they have written in truth, in genealogies. And so that's why those genealogies are there, because the rest of the world is writing these fantastical stories. And that was a fascinating thing to discover, because I always got bored reading Numbers and Chronicles.

0: passages. So yeah, absolutely. It's fascinating. The word is truth. And another along that line, you see these mythological gods that are very selfish, these mythological gods that die, these mythological gods that are corrupt. And Jesus Christ is the polar opposite. Jesus Christ is a servant, and he has come to actually save. Most of these mythological figures die trying to be heroes. And Jesus Christ is the true God who is able to give his life and save mankind from their sins.
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3: Well, our Monday get-together has come to a quick end today. It's been my pleasure to be spending time with you. This is Mark Ferguson. So glad you're there. Coming up at 10, Renewing Your Mind, the late R.C. Sproul, dealing with surprise by suffering. That's the topic he will address this week. 10:30, it's Insight for Living with Chuck Swindoll. Just after 11 o'clock, the Baptist Bible Hour with Elder LeSir Bradley. Then 11:30 for Love Worth Finding and Dr. Adrian Rogers. That's all coming your way right here on WHCB. Mike Cox takes you through the midday hours. Hope you have a great Monday.
4: With SRN News, I'm Rich Thomason in Washington. You think gas prices are high now? House Minority Leader Steve Scalise says if Democrats win in November, pump prices will skyrocket. He says he has the receipts to prove his claim.
5: Gas prices are 55 cents a gallon higher in blue states because a lot of their mandates and ridiculous things that they do to jack up the cost. We're working to bring the cost down. We opened up more production so that we can produce our own energy in America. Joe Biden had shut that down. Democrats want to go back to those days, by the way, where we have to import our oil from foreign countries.
4: Scalise on ABC's This Week. Today's AAA national average, gallon of regular $4.47. That's the same as yesterday. Diesel fuel averaging $6.51 a gallon. The UN General Assembly will hear from President Trump tomorrow. He addresses the body at UN headquarters in New York as the General Assembly convenes its 81st session. On Thursday, the President

0: President will host Chinese President Xi at the White House. German Chancellor Friedrich Merz vows to press ahead with reform after an historic state election defeat.
1: German Chancellor Friedrich Merz sought within minutes of polls closing on Sunday in Mecklenburg, Western Pomerania and Berlin to shore up his position in his center-right Christian Democratic Union Party.
2: Diese Reformen sind das Mittel.
1: In his speech, he said he plans to stay in office after his party's losses in the two states and again double down on the government's plans for potentially painful reforms to Europe's biggest economy. Merz adds, what has to be done now requires backbone, steadfastness and patience. The big question is whether his CDU party will support him in that and for how long. I'm Charles Tillidesma.
0: The Dow futures 420 points higher. NASDAQ futures up 307 points. This is SRN News.
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4: If there is a God who is sovereign over all of life, over all of death, and over all pain, and over all disease, and over all illness, and over all sorrow, then what that means is that it is flat out impossible that any pain could ever be without purpose.
5: Suffering has a way of blindsiding us, doesn't it? Trials come in many forms, physical, financial, relational. But even though our personal trials often differ in their form, they do seem to leave us asking similar questions, don't they? Questions like, why is this happening? Or where is God in my suffering? I'm Dave Terrio, and I'm glad you're joining us for the Monday edition of Renewing Your Mind. This week, we'll be hearing messages from R.C. Sproul's teaching series, Surprised by Suffering. 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
4: Whenever I encounter this question of suffering, either as a philosophical question or as a cry of pain from somebody who's in the midst of that suffering when they're asking it, the question that I hear in my profession inevitably is the question, where is God in all of this? And then the next question is the question that is the one that every theologian dreads to hear. It's this question, why? When I'm afflicted, when you're afflicted, when pain intrudes into your life and the threat of death comes, the first thing that we ask is, why? Why me? Why has this happened? How could God allow these things to take place? Now, anytime we ask this simple question, why, we're asking a question about purpose. The why questions are the questions about purpose. The why questions are the questions about meaning. We're not asking how, we're not asking when, we're not asking what, we're asking why. And I think there's a reason why we ask the question. It's one thing to experience pain, but it's another thing to anticipate that my suffering and my pain is worthless. If I'm going to have to go through pain, if I'm going to have to go through suffering, I have to know inside of myself that there's some kind of reason for this, that it's not just an exercise in futility. This came home to me very vividly and very personally just a few weeks ago. My wife, Vesta, and I had returned to Orlando after being on the road and had been speaking at, I don't even remember where we were, but any time that we're away from home and come back home, it's an experience of great joy. I remember as we drove into our driveway, I said to my wife, I said, we're home. It's wonderful. We pulled into the driveway, into the garage, and as I shut the engine of the car off and got out of the car, came around behind the car, the door to our kitchen opened, and my daughter framed the doorway. And as soon as she saw us, she burst into tears. And she blurted out these words, Daddy, I just lost my baby. And she came over to me, and I just held out my arms, and she grabbed me, and I held her while she sobbed in my shoulder. And it took a few moments for her to get over the trauma of seeing us on our return and to explain what had happened here. She had just begun her 9th month of her pregnancy, a pregnancy that had been very difficult, that had been one that involved a long period of morning sickness and some difficulties with hemorrhaging and so on. But she had just that day felt the absence of life within her. And she had gone to see her doctor, and the doctor had gone and put her through many tests and announced to her soberly and sadly that the baby had died. Well, of course, that's always a very difficult thing for any expectant mother to experience. But on top of that, the doctor then explained that the procedure that was necessary for her to follow would be this, that they would bring her into the hospital the next morning and induce labor. And we talked about it. And she said, Daddy, they want me to go through labor, but my baby's dead. And I've often stood in profound admiration at the strength of women to go through the travail of childbirth. And I've often wondered, after they've gone through it once, how they could make the decision to do it again. And in many cases, again and again. And as I speak to women about this, I say, how can you stand to go through this process that we call euphemistically labor? And they say, because of what we know is waiting at the end of the pain. That is, a woman is willing to endure the pain of childbirth because she looks forward to the moment that a life will be produced. And once that life is there and she holds her baby for the first time, then the pain is behind her. And for that moment, at least, she says, it's worth it. And I'll do it again. But how do you go into the hospital to go through childbirth and labor knowing that what's at the end of your pain is death? And that's what my daughter and I had to talk about. And she looked at me as a theologian and not just as a father, and she wanted to get some heavy answers to her question. And frankly, I didn't have any. And so we went to the hospital the next day. Her husband and her mother and I, and she checked in, they induced the labor. We sat there in the delivery room with her, timed the contractions, and she was being heroic, I thought. I was very proud of her. And after several hours had passed, she said, Daddy, why don't you go down and get some lunch and come back in a little while because I'm doing fine. And so I excused myself. I was glad for the respite. I went downstairs and ordered a brief lunch. It only took 15 or 20 minutes and hurried back up to the floor to carry on the vigil. And as I approached the swinging doors that went under the ward, suddenly I was stopped by the sound of a blood-curdling scream. And it took a couple of moments for it to sink in that it was my daughter that was screaming like that. And I'll be honest with you, I was terrified to go through those doors and go back in the room. And as I approached the room, this nurse stopped me. She held her hands out and she said, the baby's coming. And so I scurried back into the outer corridor for a few moments, and then she finally came out and she said, okay, you can go in now. And so I went in, and I saw something that I will never forget. My wife will never forget. My son-in-law will never forget. And I know my daughter will never forget as long as I live. My daughter was in the bed, and she was holding to her bosom an 8-month-old little girl who had no life. And I wondered about the medical procedure, the policy. Why in the world would they leave this dead baby in the arms of a mother? Why didn't they just snatch it away and dispose of it, however they do? And as I discussed that with the nurses, they said, the mother needs to see the fruit of her labor. So she held the baby for 45 minutes, for an hour. They came in, they took pictures, a lock of hair, gave her a name, and did all of these things. And my daughter cried, and I cried, and her husband cried, and everybody cried. But as we've spoken of it now in the last several weeks, she said, Daddy, I had to hold my baby because I had to know that my labor was not in vain, that my pain was not in vain. Just this Monday, I received word in my office that the wife of a rather famous sports figure in America passed away. Bob Greasy, the all-pro former quarterback of the Miami Dolphins, his wife, young wife, Judy, died this week after battling cancer for 10 years. Now, I'm not a close personal friend of the Greasy family, but I was in Miami and I was doing a series of lectures. And after one of these lectures, a woman pressed through the people and came up to me and she said, RC, she said, I'm asking you to do a personal favor for me. And I said, what's that? She said, I have a dear friend who's been fighting cancer for 10 years. And she's really down right now. And she went on to tell me something of Judy Greasy's story. And she said, Judy's been listening to your tapes and all, and she knows you, not personally, but through these educational materials. And she said, I'm just sure it'll mean a lot to her if you would somehow find a time to go and see her. And I said, sure, I'll go. And I'll be honest with you, I can't remember feeling more inadequate than when I got in that car to go and visit a woman who had been battling this disease for 10 years. Well, this lady took me up to the house. We rang the doorbell, and Bob answered the door, and he took me into the family room, and Judy was sitting back there in a chair. And I came in, and I sat down next to her in the chair. And, dear friends, I had no idea what to say to her. And she looked at me, and the tears started to just roll down over her cheeks. And she said, RC, I don't think I can take it anymore. I didn't know what to say. I mean, what do you say? Do you say, well, don't talk like that? Or do you say, you have to keep hanging in there? You have to keep this? And I thought, who am I to tell this woman how much she has to take? So I didn't say anything. I just held her hand. And I sat there feeling more and more and more inadequate by the moment as I held her hand for about 45 minutes and just listened to her talk. And when we were finished, we had some prayer, and I left. The next day, I got the report that she fell down the stairs and was carried into the hospital, and she never came home from the hospital. It was basically the end. But this woman came to me the next day, and she was all excited, and she said, oh, she said, you just can't believe how wonderful it was last night when you visited Judy Greasy. And I said, I didn't say anything. I said, I was so embarrassed. I said, I know she was looking to me to give her some words of comfort and of wisdom and to explain the secret counsel of Almighty God, which I'm not equipped to do, no matter how much theology I've studied. And I said, I didn't do anything. All I did was sit there
6: and hold her hand for 45 minutes. And she said, but that's all she wanted. And that's all she needed. She's heard all the sermons, and she's heard all the platitudes. But she just wanted somebody to show her that they cared. And she said, whether you like it or not, because you're a minister, you represent the presence of Christ to her. I said, wait, hey, it's a poor representation. And I thought at that moment of a statement that Martin Luther once made. He said, it's the duty of every Christian to be Christ to his neighbor, to represent him, to bring his comfort, his peace, his understanding, and not his judgment to people who are in pain. I don't very often get the opportunity to listen to the televangelist, but I did hear not too long ago, I heard one of these preachers, I couldn't even remember at the moment who it was, but he was standing up and he made this statement to the people out there in television land. He said, I want you people to understand that God has nothing whatsoever to do with suffering. And that God doesn't have anything to do with death. Death is something that intrudes into the creation of God. And then, of course, this minister went on to say and to assign all pain and all suffering and all illness and all death to the devil. And as I listened to that, to be honest with you, I wanted to throw something through the TV screen. And I try to understand what would possess a minister, whether he's a television minister or any other kind of minister, to stand up and tell people that God doesn't have anything to do with suffering or that God doesn't have anything to do with death. And the only thing I could come up with was that this minister somehow wanted to answer the problems that people have when suffering comes upon them because some people get mad at God. A lot of people get mad at God. They say, hey, you know, this isn't fair. How can you let this sort of thing happen to me? Again, why? Where is God in all of this? And what the minister on television was trying to do so carefully was to absolve God from all guilt and all responsibility for ever allowing anything unpleasant to befall one of his dear creatures. Just like the philosophers used to say that if God is really loving and if God is really powerful, then he couldn't possibly allow all of the tragedy and the pain and the suffering and the sorrow that happens in this world to happen. And so the minister on television neatly tied it up in a package for us and said, God simply doesn't have anything to do with it. Now, I'm sure that what he was trying to do was to make people feel comfortable because they didn't want to have to think about a God who might, in fact, be involved with their pain. But two things jumped into my mind at that point. The first thing, I thought, I wonder if this man has ever read the Old Testament. I wonder if this man's ever read the New Testament. Because the God of Judaism, the God of Christianity, is a God who majors in suffering. It's not by accident, ladies and gentlemen, that in the New Testament, Jesus is identified as a man of sorrows who is acquainted with grief. And he is called the fulfillment of the prophet Isaiah's future expectation of one who would be known as the suffering servant of Israel. So far from the idea that God doesn't have anything to do with death or God doesn't have anything to do with suffering is that God is the Lord of life. He's the Lord of death. He's the Lord of pain. He's the Lord of suffering. And rather than that being bad news to me, that's good news because the simplest of all theological lessons that we can learn from this is that if there is a God who is sovereign over all of life, over all of death, and over all pain, and over all disease, and over all illness, and over all sorrow,
4: then what that means is that it is flat out impossible that any pain could ever be without purpose. If God is, then there is no such thing as meaningless suffering. I don't know what the individual suffering means or why a particular person is called to suffer in a particular way at a particular time. I don't know. I cannot read the mind of God, the secret counsel of God, but I do know something about the character of God. And I know that he is sovereign. And when pain comes and when disease comes, that sovereignty suddenly becomes more than an abstraction, doesn't it? Because that's where the struggle is. Can I trust God in this or not? Now, I was talking with one of the members of the staff here of MD Anderson about problems that people experience when they are afflicted with cancer. And when the diagnosis is first made, there are all kinds of human emotions that are expressed. There's anger, there's fear. But one of the stronger emotions is surprise. Because we like to think that these kinds of diseases and this kind of suffering can never or will never come into our lives. And that surprise becomes all the more accentuated when we hear ministers out there telling us that, if you believe in God and you believe in Christ, you never have to worry about pain and suffering. That's just not true. That does not comfort us when we need to be comforted. I have a little grandson that's 3 years old, and he's, you know how kids are. They're so oblivious to all of the sorrow that's in the world. They're enjoying life. But then all of a sudden, they bang their fingers with a hammer, or they fall down and they scrape their knees, and this little one will come in, and he's crying crocodile tears, and I'll say, "What's the matter, Ryan?" He says, "I have an ouch." And I say, "Well, what can I do?" Or he says, "Well, I want an A-band." Or he says, he wants me to kiss it, because if I kiss it, then the ouch will go away, and it'll be all over. And that's the way a lot of the pain and sickness and disease in children turns out. Not for everyone. We can go here to the pediatric ward at MD Anderson and see children whose illnesses cannot be kissed away. But for most people, our childhood diseases are over as quickly and as suddenly as they came upon us. And we sort of distance ourselves from more serious pain. Remember when I took our daughter in to have her tonsils out, and oh, what a wonderful experience. And you're going to go to see the doctor. And we read all the books and promised her all the toys and presents. You're going to have ice cream. You're going to have all these wonderful things. And she came in the pediatric ward in Pittsburgh, and they gave her the toys to play with, and a nice, pleasant roommate and so on. Both these little girls were playing, getting ready the night before. Next morning, early in the morning, they took the girls up, give them their tonsillectomies, and then we waited in the waiting room, and finally we were called to come in, and I came into that room, and my daughter looked at me. I'll never forget how she looked at me, like I had given her the worst betrayal that was possible. I mean, the last thing in the world she wanted at that moment was ice cream. Her throat hurt so much she didn't want to have anything in her throat at that point. And she looked at me like, how could you fool me into this? This was her first taste of real pain. The hard kind. But as we grow older, then when we have indigestion, we're not sure it's indigestion. When we have a headache, we're not sure it's a headache. Now, the life-threatening diseases become clear and present dangers. And for some, they hear the announcement that their disease may be terminal. And at that moment, the surprise hits. Even though we spent our lives being prepared for this possibility, it is still a surprise.
6: And theologically, it's the worst surprise because we're still forced back to this question. Why? How could God allow this to happen? And that's why I just, for this first segment, I want to leave you with one statement from the New Testament. When St. Peter wrote to his people in the first epistle of Peter, in the fourth chapter, he makes this statement, "Dear friends, think it not strange that you are suffering a painful trial, as though some strange thing were happening to you."
7: Isn't that interesting?
6: Think it not strange. That's because by this point in his life, Peter understood that God was intimately involved with suffering, and that for a person to be called upon to suffer is not surprising once we understand who God is. Now, in our next segment, what I want to explore with you is this, an idea that maybe you've never thought of, maybe you have. I want to explore the idea that not only God is involved in our suffering and that God may be with us in our suffering, but there may be times when God actually calls us to suffer. That suffering and at times death can be the vocation of a human being.
5: Natural reaction to suffering is to think it strange. And yet, the Bible tells us the opposite. Our suffering is not strange, and it certainly does not catch God off guard. May God help us to see our pain through the lens of God's Word, and to know that our Father will never leave us or forsake us. As we said in the beginning of today's program, this is such a vital topic. We need a theology of suffering that can stabilize us when our world seems to be spiraling out of control. You can receive the downloadable version of this series in the Ligonier app today and a digital study guide as well. 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
8: 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I'm Mike Cox. 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We also have SRN News, just a little bit of SRN News, a couple of minutes worth. 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
8: 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Meteorologist Mike Cox. It will be mostly sunny on this Monday until the afternoon, where a few scattered showers and storms are going to be possible as we head to the latter part of the day. Look for a high today of 88. Tonight, cloudy skies, a few showers and storms, and a low of 63. Low pressure and a cold front close to us tomorrow bring partly cloudy skies, some scattered showers and storms, and a high of 84. All of that moves away from us for Wednesday. Still scattered showers and storms around, but cooler. Highs around 78.

0: In a me-first generation, it's uncommon to meet someone who's truly humble. Someone who's willing to admit, I'm wrong, I'm sorry, or rarer still, I repent. When was the last time you heard those words, or even used them yourself? Well, the book of Job ends with a picture of outright surrender. Job was broken, contrite, and finally at rest with his destiny. So what brought him to this point? Today on Insight for Living, Chuck Swindoll opens Job chapter 42 to present a message titled, Full Repentance for All the Right Reasons.
1: I believe the Lord takes Job by the shoulders and gives him a good shake. I believe he is showing Job two animals that are at the top of the food chain. Two animals that are virtually unintimidated. They can take care of themselves in the wild. Most every other animal bows to them, and if they don't, they pay a terrible price, usually their life. The behemoth represents the hippopotamus. The leviathan is the crocodile. We'll look at the leviathan in a moment. Now behold the hippopotamus. And this is an interesting sermon. Hippopotamus and crocodiles. I dare you to tell anybody tomorrow at work that that's what the preacher preached on yesterday. It may be a great opportunity for you to share with them something else you'd like to say. But anyway, first the hippopotamus. Verses 15 to 24, chapter 40. I made that animal as well as you. Notice the opening. You're both creatures, very different. It walks on all fours. You walk erect. It eats grass like an ox. You do not eat that diet. He mentions his strength to begin with. His strength in his loins, 16 through 18, is a reference to the strength of the hippopotamus. The power is in his muscles. Tail is like a cedar, picture of strength. Sinews of thighs are knit together. His bones are tubes of bronze. This is poetry. Colorful language to illustrate this. His limbs are like bars of iron. He is first of the ways of God. That intriguing statement probably means he's chief or the mightiest among the animals. Other animals, when they see him, move away from him. God has given him an uppermost level of authority in among his fellow creatures. Surely the mountains bring him food, and all the beasts of the field play there. Verse 23, if a river rages, he's not alarmed. He is confident, though the Jordan rushes to his mouth. And look at this interesting statement about capturing the hippopotamus. Can anyone capture him when he is on watch? It's the picture of a hunter in those days. With barbs, it's the idea of a spear, can anyone pierce his nose? It was believed in ancient days that to capture one of these, you'd have to pierce the nose or plug it up so that he'd have to open his mouth to breathe. And when he opens his mouth, you drive the javelin or the spear into the throat. You're able to kill him. But how rare that was. The task is piercing the nose to begin with, getting there. Job is listening. The whole point, even one species of animal life is enough to make you back down, Job. You're no match against something this strong, this overpowering. If I, Yahweh, am powerful enough to create and subdue a creature this strong and intimidating, I'm deserving of your trust, your submission, your worship. But before Job can digest all of that, the Lord moves on to the Leviathan. Can you draw out Leviathan with a fish hook or press down his tongue with a cord? Now, we who love to fish and hunt, we remember times when we chose the size hook depending on the size fish we wanted to catch. Larger hook, larger fish. Smaller hook usually meant a little smaller mouth or smaller fish. When I did a lot of fishing, my younger years, I fished with my dad and my granddad both, and sometime down the bays of South Texas, we'd hang a gar, old saltwater gar. You've seen pictures of them. Some of you have even caught them or tried to. And they tear up your tackle. I don't care how big your hook is. Usually they'll bend the hook and get away, or they'll tear everything up in the process. Plus, they're no good to eat. And when you get them there, you just throw them back in. So my dad would say, as I thought I'd caught the biggest trout on the planet, and the water was swirling and had all the signs of a huge fish that hadn't yet surfaced, he'd say, son, you got a guard. Just cut the line. Just cut the line. Or he's going to tear your rod up, or he's going to tear your pole up. He's certainly going to tear up the tackle. We're not going to get him in this boat. He'd tear us up. So cut the line. How much more a crocodile? That's the point as he begins. Can you draw out a leviathan or croc with a fish hook? Now, this is even more fierce. Look at all the can use and will use that follow. Can you put a rope in its nose? Verse 3, he has a little fun with the subject. Will he make many supplications to you? Will he speak to you soft words? Literally, it's an absurd thought. Will he literally speak soft and tender things? Do you ever have a crocodile give you soft little words and loving comments? Hi. How are you? Looking great today. Makes us laugh. There's a little humor here. Verse 4, will he make a covenant with you? Will you take him for a servant? Will you make a pet out of him? Will you play with him as with a bird? We all have the parakeets or cockatiels in mind. Will you have a little pet 12-foot crocodile that you've got running around the house? Will you bind him for your maidens? It's a picture of putting a leash around him for the daughters to have and to take him to school with them. Little pet croc that they've got makes us laugh. It's supposed to. It's ludicrous. It's absurd. And he goes on and on and on, talking about his skin that you can hardly harpoon and the armor of their back and the strength that's in their limbs, verse 12. And who can strip off the armor, verse 13, and come within his double mail? He goes on and on and on and on till he comes to the end, verse 33. Nothing on earth is like him. And I control him, Job. This creature. Now, you know, when I use the croc, I realize I'm working against television. Because there is on this earth this man who swims with these suckers and thinks they're the greatest thing on earth. Late at night, he's out in his little dinghy and he slips into the swamp with his lantern and he says, I've lived all my life for this moment. And he gets down in the water and he's swimming in a swamp and he says, look at their feet. They're beautiful. And I look at the feet and I think, that tear you apart. Get out of the water. Now, we all watch that. We're sitting there eating chips and sandwich and go, hey, this is really great. Go for it, babe. Go get them. You know what? He married a wife that likes him. So he's got this woman that just likes to hang around him and she grabs him and hugs him. And he's never read Job 41. It's a crocodile and it's not made to be a pet. It lives in the depths, and it is ferocious, it is bloodthirsty, it is brutal, it is a killer, but it is submissive to God. The crocodile cannot operate outside the realm, the parameters, the borders that God has established for the crocodile. Never dawns on him to do that. He does exactly what he was built to do. He swims because God made him to swim. And he feeds on this because God made him to do. He did it all. He made it all. He owns it all. That's verse 11. Who has given to me that I should repay him? Whatever is under the whole heaven is mine. There's the shake. Job, you're mine. You're mine. You are clay in my hands. I'm doing a great work. And trust me in the mystery of it all. Remember, I said that, in the mystery of it all. Job listens, and as he gets to the end of his second speech, verse 34, he looks on everything that is high. He's king over all the sons of pride, Job. may have done this. I don't know that he did, but may have put his hand up and said, I've got enough. I got it. Remember Job earlier had said, if only he would come and talk with me, I would plead my case before him. He owes me a hearing, is the implication. He owes me an audience. I mean, after the way I've lived and look at my condition, at least he can present himself before. Stop, Job. You don't give God a script. You don't dictate the parameters of God's existence and plan. I've got it. Look at the response. It's fabulous. He answered and said, I know that you can do all things. Whether it's creating and growing the hippo or the other creatures of the forest and the jungles, or whether it's a crocodile, or whether it's a man or a woman, no purpose of yours can be thwarted. It's like Daniel 4:35. Listen to this. King Nebuchadnezzar, who has suffered for years living in the field as a wild, insane man because of pride, having finished his years in the field, he comes to his senses, and Nebuchadnezzar says, Daniel 4:35, all the inhabitants of the earth are as nothing. And he does according to his will in the army of heaven and among the inhabitants of the earth. And no one can stay his hand or say unto him, what are you doing? That submission. Oh God, I may be king on this earth, but you and I know. I don't even breathe without your grace giving me breath. I can't move without your spirit giving my muscles and my ability, my bones, my body, the ability to locomote. All heaven and earth is yours. You own it all, and nothing of yours can be thwarted. Job asked, who is this that hides counsel without knowledge? I have declared that which I do not understand. Things are too wonderful for me, which I do not know. I've come to the end of my understanding, and I leave it with that. It's yours, oh God, it's yours. To unravel the mystery, to handle the profound, strange events of my life. By the way, God never in this passage or even later in the passage tells him about the deal between him and Satan. He leaves Job in the mystery of it. And Job simply acknowledges his inability to understand why, but there's never a fist in his words. How dare you do this to me? There's a broken and contrite spirit. He says, I've heard you by the hearing of the ear, and now my eye sees you. And oh, I take back so much of what I said, and I repent. I repent. Years ago, Cynthia and I were friends with a wonderful family who was made up of a dad and a mom and three sons. A son was greatly gifted intellectually and musically, took up the violin, and was a splendid young violinist. The father had, earlier in his high school years with the boy, had some trouble with the boy's spirit of submission, but you know how you'll do with your gifted children. You'll give them room or give them slack. And the boy decided when he came of college age that he would go to school on the West Coast, chose a renowned university. The father paid the full tuition, and the boy began. Got with a tough crowd, continued his musicianship, found a place in the school's orchestra, as I recall, if not first chair, soon to be. And while he was there, he picked up a surly, independent spirit. And he came back home at the summertime, at the end of his first year, and it wasn't long before mom and dad, and by now brothers, realized they've got a real hellion on their hands. He's bright, he's gifted, he's also stubborn, he's arrogant, conceited. The family harmony was being disrupted, and the father, late one afternoon, had had enough. He called the boy in, called his name, and said, sit down. He said, everything that you have is mine. I bought every stitch of clothing in your closet. Your car that's in our garage is mine. The money in your pocket came from my account. I want you to leave everything in this house, and I want you to get out. You leave the money, you leave the car. Oh, by the way, the violin, you leave the violin. I bought that instrument. You leave everything that you possess. I'll let you keep the clothes on your back and the shoes on your feet. You get out. When you are ready to change your mind and come back into this place as a family member, you need to know we accept you and would love to have you back. But you're not the boy that I raised, and I'm putting up with it no longer. Father told me that the boy turned on his heels, put the money right there on the table, left everything and walked out the door, took a left, and got about three blocks. And he had a massive education between the front door of his house and about the third block at the curb. And he said he stood there with his hands in his pockets, thinking through, as night was falling, the elements he would be facing, the street life about which he knew nothing, and everything back home which he needed and longed for. He turned around, came to the door, knocked on his own front door. Dad opened the door with Mom standing near. And then came the words, I'm wrong. I'm sorry. Arms of embracing. Probably the brothers were thinking, who's going to get his room? You know how brothers are. But as I recall, that evening there was a dinner together, as there was a sense of the return of another young man. I'm not through with the subject, but I need to stop here. It is all about God, men and women. It is all about our God. Your business is about our God. Your family is about our God. Everything you say you possess, He owns. Every privilege you enjoy is granted. None of it deserved. We don't get it. We don't get it until we are faced with these impossible moments that level us. And we finally begin to emerge as a people of God. We don't lose any of our giftedness. We don't lose any of our sense of ability. In fact, it's enhanced. And the beautiful thing to witness is this still strong-hearted person who is surrendered and humble with a broken and contrite spirit, entertaining no grudges, making no demands, having no expectations, offering no conditions, anticipating no favors. We repent before our God. And the marvelous thing, He begins to use us in the most amazing ways, because the world doesn't see that kind of combination very often. I so want you to be one of those people. Job finally gets it. The result is blessing after blessing, double blessings, double blessings. And he dies an old man, full of days, the last verse of the book says. Let's bow our heads. Let's close our eyes. I don't know who's shaking your shoulders. Somebody probably is. Think of it, if you will, as the Lord. I'm not talking about yielding to abuse and molestation. That's not in my subject today. Please don't rush there. I'm talking about giving up rights that were not your rights to begin with. They're God's rights. I'm not talking about defending our country. This is not that subject. This is about a very personal relationship with the God who made us, who is trying in every possible way to get our attention, to give up the fight, to learn to say, yes, sir, no, sir, I agree with you, sir. I bow before you as the servant. You are my master, O God. If it is your pleasure, use me. If it is not, take me, if that would bring more honor to you. I exist for you. If you've never come to the Lord Jesus Christ, of course this sounds absurd to you. It's the most impossible suggestion you could ever sit through and endure, because you've not made the first commitment of submission that you can't save yourself. If you were to die tonight, nothing in your person would deserve heaven or would cause God to graciously provide you with forgiveness and eternity with Him. Your sins separate you from Him, and you know it. So begin by coming first to Christ. And because most of us have done that, I say to all of us who remain, you may very well be at that crossroads where it's time to say, I surrender. I give up the fight. I repent. I release my rights for God to do with me however He may be pleased to do. It's our great desire, our Father, to live a life that is wholly committed to you. We still are on this earth. We still must connect with other earthlings. We still have a life to live here for as long as you would grant us. But we long to be your men and women living and moving among this world that has long since lost its direction. I pray that you will use these words, halting though they have been at times, these simple words, these examples from your book, to stop us in our track, make us realize how arrogant and conceited we have become, and how wholly dependent we are upon you for forgiveness, for the ability to go on with our lives. I pray that you would set apart a handful of men and women who now truly grasp this, change their whole direction, I pray, so that a difference will be made where they work, where they play, among their family members, and most importantly, in the quietness of their own hearts. Give them a blessed relief and release of their wills to yours. And then may we know the joy of a renewed life lived truly for your greater glory. Now, our Father, I commit to you and to your power and grace, we who have been a part of this worship time, I pray that you will begin the process of change even this day, and may it never cease until we see your Son face to face, whom having not seen, we love, in whom though now we see him not, yet believing we rejoice with a joy unspeakable and full of glory. In his great name I pray, and all God's people said, Amen.
2: I'm wrong. I'm sorry. I repent. Simple words, and yet so hard to say. Maybe today Chuck Swindoll has put his finger on a place in your own heart. A fight you've been fighting, a grudge you've been holding, a surrender you've been resisting. If so, don't rush past this moment. This is Insight for Living. Chuck titled today's message, Full Repentance for All the Right Reasons. 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It's a book Chuck's written called Finding God When the World's on Fire. 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Not long ago, we received a note from a woman who said, Chuck, I want you to know that your faithfulness through the years has not been without effect. The Lord has used you, even here in Jerusalem, in the life of someone you don't know, to strengthen, to guide, and to refine. Thank you for your obedience to the call placed on your life. You know, when you give, you're coming along.

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2: 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We begin Thursday with apologetics. 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
1: 91.5 Meteorologist Mike Cox, it will be mostly sunny on this Monday until the afternoon, where a few scattered showers and storms are going to be possible as we head to the latter part of the day. Look for a high today of 88. Tonight, cloudy skies, a few showers and storms, and a low of 63. Low pressure and a cold front close to us tomorrow bring partly cloudy skies, some scattered showers and storms, and a high of 84. All of that moves away from us for Wednesday. Still scattered showers and storms around, but cooler. Highs around 78.
3: 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With SRN News, I'm Rich Thomason in Washington. An ICE shooting in Austin, Texas is under investigation. 28-year-old Venezuelan man was shot and wounded during an immigration enforcement operation. ICE says he's in the U.S. illegally. His family contends that he's here on a work permit. Looks like Vladimir Putin will keep his hold over the Russian parliament. Following a carefully choreographed vote, anti-war parties were off the ballot.
4: Russia's main Kremlin party, United Russia, is dominating the country's first wartime parliamentary election, virtually devoid of opposition to President Vladimir Putin's policies. The vote, which is all but certain to cement the Kremlin's dominance, began on Friday for 111 million eligible voters and ended Sunday. The balloting included residents of four Ukrainian regions that Moscow illegally annexed after the war began, but still doesn't fully control.
3: Correspondent Charles Della Desma. While applauding President Trump for making the right moves in Venezuela, Republican Senator Bernie Moreno has doubts about the trustworthiness of acting Venezuelan President Delcy Rodriguez.
5: She has no credibility in her home country. Obviously, she's been somebody who does exactly what we tell her to do. In the case of the last few months since we've liberated Venezuela. But I would caution President Trump, she's not our friend. She's somebody who will tell us what we want to hear, but doesn't always follow the instructions that she commits to, or the things that she says she's going to do.
3: Moreno on Fox News Sunday. President Trump will be meeting today with New York City's Mayor Zoran Mamdani in New York. Tomorrow, the president addresses the 81st U.N. General Assembly at U.N. headquarters in Manhattan. On Wall Street, ahead of this morning's opening bell, Dow futures 440 points higher. And NASDAQ futures are up 312 points. This is SRN News.
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3: In October of 1999, scientists announced the discovery of a new fossil at the National Geographic Society in Washington. Scientists from the Dinosaur Museum in Blanding, Utah, and at the Institute of Vertebrate Paleontology and Paleoanthropology in Beijing, China, announced the discovery of a so-called missing link. The feathered fossil was clearly a bird, but it had the tail of a small dinosaur. They named it Archaeoraptor. The fossil from China was not excavated by scientists, and those scientists were not sure of its history. But it did show the specialized shoulders and chest typical of birds. But it also had a long tail identical to some small dinosaurs. After the announcement, scientists proceeded to study the fossil in detail. They found that a few bones that would have been connected to the tail to the bird were missing. After more study, they concluded that they had been fooled. Someone seems to have taken the fossilized tail of a dromaeosaurid and made it look as if it had been part of the fossil bird. The scientists involved have admitted that they made a mistake by not examining the fossil before they announced the discovery of a missing link. Like so many other missing links before, any links between birds and dinosaurs remain missing. Every uncontested missing link that was ever discovered has suffered the same fate as Archaeoraptor. That these discoveries are announced before they are studied illustrates that evolution is nothing more than a faith. It is a deceitful faith, and the truth will only be found in the Bible.
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5: 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We have some changes happening in our weather this week. I think a lot of us will be happy with, as we are going to start the week with temperatures well above average in the upper 80s today. Tonight, low 60s, which is about where we should be, maybe a touch above. And then tomorrow, a few more clouds, a better chance of scattered showers and storms will bring our temperatures down to the mid-80s. And then Wednesday, with low pressure and a cold front nearby, lots of clouds, scattered showers and storms, we should stay in the upper 70s. For temperatures on Wednesday, and behind that whole system, once it leaves out of here, Thursday, still a few afternoon showers and storms possible, but a partly cloudy day and a high of 75. And Friday, sunny skies all day long. The maximum we'll see on Friday, 75 degrees. So we're about to get into fall a little bit here as far as our weather is concerned, getting about 3 weeks late. Coming up next, we have the Baptist Bible Hour on WHCB.
6: Welcome to today's edition of the Baptist Bible Hour, a daily program proclaiming the sovereign grace of God. My name is James Kenneth. Thank you for joining us. Welcome to today's edition of the Baptist Bible Hour. Today on our program, Lasair Bradley Jr. will begin a sermon titled, Since God is Sovereign, Why Pray? And what a great question to be asking. Because if God does hold all things in his hand and take care of all things at all times, what part do we play in our prayers? Why does God ask us to reach out to him and to pray? Lasair Bradley Jr. will be covering that during the lesson today, and he begins in Luke chapter 11. So you may want to be turning in your copy of the scriptures there as Lasair Bradley Jr. brings the first portion of the message today, Since God is Sovereign, Why Pray? Here is Lasair Bradley Jr.
7: They brought a message a couple of weeks ago based on the text where the Apostle John says, I have no greater joy than that my children walk in the truth. It is indeed a blessing to any gospel minister to see those to whom he ministers embracing the truth, walking in the truth. But we pointed out how people can easily be led astray when they interject human reasoning into their thought processes rather than to rely totally on the Word of God. Something that may appear to be logical may not be truthful because it's founded on the wrong premise. The logic is flawed. So we want to know what God's Word says and receive it. Now, thinking along those lines, I want to deal with a question that often is raised. Since God is sovereign, why pray? Luke chapter 11, we read the first four verses. And it came to pass that as he was praying in a certain place, when he ceased, one of his disciples said unto him, Lord, teach us to pray, as John also taught his disciples. And he said unto them, when ye pray, say, Our Father, which art in heaven, hallowed be thy name. Thy kingdom come, thy will be done, as in heaven, so in earth. Give us day by day our daily bread, and forgive us our sins, for we also forgive everyone that is indebted to us. And lead us not into temptation, but deliver us from evil. Here the disciples make a request of Jesus. Teach us to pray. Has that not often been the burden of your heart? Do you not frequently feel that your prayers are extremely weak, that you don't pray enough, or when you do pray, you may not be praying aright? Lord, teach us to pray. And then Jesus gives them this instruction. Now, some would argue that since the purposes of God are settled, that it seems useless to pray. It's argued that since God is omniscient, he knows all things, then things cannot possibly be different than what he already knows, so why pray? And indeed, that can be a struggle. It's approaching the subject of God's sovereignty and human responsibility. And this is a controversial issue that's been argued by theologians for centuries. But obviously, prayer is a vital part of the Christian's life. It was important enough that when the disciples expressed the desire to be taught how to pray, Jesus responded and gave them the instruction. So as we ponder the question, since God is sovereign, why pray? I would first emphasize the point, God is sovereign. Of course, if you don't believe that, then that puts everything in a totally different perspective. But without question, the Bible teaches God is sovereign. Psalm 103, verse 19. The Lord hath prepared his throne in the heavens, and his kingdom ruleth over all. There's nothing outside his sovereign control. He rules over all. And then turn to the book of Daniel, chapter 4. So many rich expressions in the book of Daniel about the sovereignty of God. Verse 35 sums it up so well. And all the inhabitants of the earth are reputed as nothing. And he doeth according to his will in the army of heaven and among the inhabitants of the earth, and none can stay his hand or say unto him, What doest thou? Oh, King Nebuchadnezzar was proud. This is my kingdom that I've gotten by my might for my glory. But while the words were yet in his mouth, the Lord said, Thy kingdom is taken from thee. And he humbled him and put him down on his all fours to eat grass like the beast of the field. But when his reason was restored, came up with a whole different attitude and outlook. He's now declaring God his sovereign. And all the inhabitants of the earth are reputed as, considered as nothing. And God does according to his will, both among the armies of heaven and the inhabitants of the earth. And then we come to a New Testament passage, Ephesians chapter 1, informing us that he works all things to his glory. And we'll look at another that says he works them not only for his glory, but for the good of his people. Ephesians chapter 1, verse 11. In whom also we have obtained an inheritance, being predestinated according to the purpose of him who worketh all things after the counsel of his own will, that we should be to the praise of his glory who first trusted in Christ. I couldn't read that text and come to some other conclusion that God is trying but can't put some things together that he might desire. Seems preposterous, but that point of view has actually been set forth in some writings. That there are times God would like to give you a better situation, but he just can't do it. How frightening it would be to think that the God of heaven is limited. That there are things he would like to accomplish in your life, but his hands are tied. He's obstructed either by fierce enemies, by opposition from Satan, or by that obstacle of free will that some like to espouse. But when you take just exactly what the Bible says, what the Apostle Paul wrote under the inspiration of the Holy Spirit, he says that he works all things after the counsel of his own will. And what's the purpose of it? That we should be to the praise of his glory who first trusted in Christ. And then Romans 8:28 confirms that not only is he working things together for his glory, but for the good of his people. And we know that all things work together for good to them that love God and are the called according to his purpose. Now, so often somebody will object, point to a given situation, and say, you just tell me what good can come out of that terrible adversity, that dark scene. I can't see any good in it at all. There's not a promise made that you're going to see the good, that you're going to understand the good. The promise is that God is working all things together for good to those that love him, to those who are the called according to his purpose. The evidence that you're called according to his purpose is that you love him. Now, establishing then the fact that God is sovereign, the next thing we consider, we are to pray. No question about that. We ought to pray, first of all, because we're commanded to. Luke chapter 18, verse 1. And he spake a parable unto them to this end, that men ought always to pray and not to faint. And then he talks about the widow that comes to the unjust judge and said, sir, avenge me mine adversaries. And he's a man that doesn't fear God or regard human beings, cares nothing about this woman or her situation, but she continues to come. And finally, he grants the request, not because he cared about her, but to get rid of her. Because of her importunity, she just wouldn't give up. Now, as strange as that lesson may seem, Jesus is teaching us that we are to be persistent in prayer. Not only are we to pray, we're to keep on praying. He spoke this parable for this end. This is the purpose of it, that men ought always to pray, not to faint, not to give up. And then Paul tells us in 1 Thessalonians chapter 5, verse 17, pray without ceasing. Now, if there was no other reason to pray, that one reason would be enough. Why should we pray? Because we're commanded to pray. Because Jesus taught us to pray. Because the scriptures are explicit throughout, we are to pray. Secondly, we are to pray because it expresses our dependence on the Lord. See, if you're failing to pray, you may say, I believe in prayer, but if you're not praying, you indicate by your action, I think I can handle things on my own. Give me enough time. Give me enough time, I can deal with my challenges. I can figure out the solution. But when you pray, coming before God, saying, Lord, I can't do it. I need thy help. I need thy direction. I need thy wisdom. I need thy grace. You are revealing your dependence on him. Psalm 141, verse 8. But mine eyes are upon thee, O God the Lord. In thee is my trust. Leave me not destitute. I'm trusting in you. Lord, that's where I look. Not looking anywhere else. Mine eyes are unto thee. In thee is my trust. And then in the book of Acts, chapter 4, we read about the apostles having to call upon the Lord, certainly indicating their complete dependence upon him in a time of persecution. Acts chapter 4, 24th verse, as they had been threatened and told to preach no more in Jesus' name. And when they heard that, they lifted up their voice to God with one accord and said, Lord, thou art God, which has made heaven and earth and sea and all that in them is. One thing that you will notice repeatedly in the scripture, as you read the prayers that are recorded there, that there were not just requests being made, there was worship. They recognized God's greatness. Their faith was strengthened because they reviewed what God had done in the past and who God is. So they're acknowledging, thou hast made heaven and earth, the sea. Verse 25, who by the mouth of thy servant David has said, why did the heathen rage and the people imagine vain things? The kings of the earth stood up and the rulers were gathered together against the Lord and against his Christ. For of a truth, against thy holy child Jesus, whom thou hast anointed, both Herod and Pontius Pilate with the Gentiles and the people of Israel were gathered together. And notice what it says. For to do whatsoever thy hand and thy counsel determined before to be done. Now here's a place that God's absolute sovereignty and man's total responsibility is brought together. And there's none of us that can fully grasp that or explain it in the terms of human reasoning. But it's what the Word of God teaches, and we must embrace it by faith. Jesus Christ was delivered by the determinate counsel and foreknowledge of God. He was considered the Lamb slain from the foundation of the world. God had determined the very place where he would die, the method by which he would die, being crucifixion, the very hour. Because Jesus said several times when they tried to take him, mine hour is not yet come, but his hour did come. It was by the determinate counsel of God. But he said concerning those individuals that hated him, that cried crucify him, that nailed him to the cross, you by wicked hands have crucified and slain the Lord of glory. You're fully accountable for your action. This is what God's words teach us. And now, Lord, behold their threatenings and grant unto thy servants that with all boldness they may speak thy word. Here's an acknowledgement. Lord, we need thee. We're dependent upon thee. We can't successfully stand against these who oppose us. But Lord, we're calling on thy name, and God heard their prayer. When you're praying, then you're revealing your dependence upon the Lord. You're acknowledging that the good gifts that you desire, the things that you know you do need, have to come from him. James chapter 1, verse 17 says, every good gift and every perfect gift is from above and cometh down from the Father of lights, with whom is no variableness, neither shadow of turning. So when you need good gifts, you need spiritual blessings, you need material things, where are you going to go? You're dependent upon the Lord. So you go to him in prayer. Furthermore, we're to pray not only because we're commanded to pray, not only because we express thereby our dependence upon God, but we're to pray because the examples of Scripture confirm it. Let's look at the book of 2 Chronicles, chapter 20. Here the enemies of God's people are approaching. King Jehoshaphat is concerned, and so he does the right thing. He turns to God. 2 Chronicles chapter 20, reading in the fifth verse. And Jehoshaphat stood in the congregation of Judah and in Jerusalem in the house of the Lord before the new court and said, O Lord God of our fathers, art not thou God in heaven, and rulest not thou over all the kingdoms of the heathen? See, here's another example of what we're talking about, that the prayers recorded in Scripture reveal that there was an acknowledgement of God's greatness, a review of his sovereignty, worshiping him, praising him because of who he is. And in thine hand is there not power and might so that none is able to withstand thee? In other words, our enemy's great, but God, you're greater. And nobody can withstand you. We're turning to you. Art not thou our God who didst drive out the inhabitants of this land before thy people Israel and gavest it to the seed of Abraham thy friend forever? Verse 10. And now, behold, the children of Ammon and Moab and Mount Seir, whom thou wouldest not let Israel invade when they came out of the land of Egypt, but they turned from them and destroyed them not. Verse 12. O our God, wilt thou not judge them? For we have no might against this great company. I'm afraid too many times we fail in our prayers because we just say, Lord, I'm coming up a little bit short at the moment. I've been doing the best I can, and I'll keep doing the best I can, but if you'll just kind of supply a little extra boost here. No, they didn't come saying, Lord, we just need a little bit of help. Yeah, Lord, we're in trouble. We got a big enemy, and we have no might. The Lord fills up empty vessels. We need to come before him with this acknowledgement. We have no might, no ability to stand against the foe. How wonderful, though, to realize that the God that we worship is able to supply exactly what we need. We have no might against this great company that cometh against us, neither know we what to do. We don't have a plan. We're not saying, Lord, we've been working on this for a long time and we're presenting this plan and will you bless it, Lord? We don't have any might. We don't have any plan. We don't know what to do, but our eyes are upon thee. We're trusting God. Now, look down at the 21st verse. And when he had consulted with the people, he appointed singers unto the Lord that they should praise the beauty of holiness as they went out before the army and to say, praise the Lord, for his mercy endureth forever. Now, the battle hadn't started, but they're praising God already. They have confidence that the God that they're trusting is going to see them through. And when they began to sing and to praise the Lord set ambushments against the children of Ammon, Moab, and Mount Seir, which were come against Judah, and they were smitten. I love that passage. When I was reading this over again, thinking about including this in a sermon, I thought, maybe I ought to just preach that Sunday afternoon. I just love that. Come before the Lord, empty, Lord, we have no plan, we have no might, and all they had to do was show up. They didn't even have to draw a sword. They didn't have to fight. Just show up. And the Lord caused the enemy to hear a great noise and flee before them. Now, you see, as you study the Scripture, God doesn't always use the same method. Sometimes he requires his people to march. They had to march around the walls of Jericho. Sometimes he required them to fight. Sometimes just show up and see what God's going to do. But in every case, there was dependence upon him. So, there's so many marvelous examples in Scripture of events like this, where there was trust in the living God, prayer to him, and God answered. And then we see numerous examples of prayer in the Psalms. David prayed so often, so beautifully, expressing some of the deep emotions of our own heart, some of the struggles and conflicts that give us difficulty along the way, and how refreshing it is to find out that those words are already penned for us, giving vent to some of our own struggles and feelings that we could never so explicitly express. Think about Asaph's prayer. Psalm 77, verse 1 and part of verse 2. I cried unto God with my voice, even unto God with my voice, and he gave ear unto me. In the day of my trouble, I sought the Lord. What did he do? Sit down in despair? Began to complain and murmur about how tough life was? No, I sought the Lord. And then we think about Elijah. We find reference to his experience even in the New Testament, so it was obviously a significant event. James chapter 5, verse 6 describes the prayer of this prophet. Confess your faults one to another and pray one for another that ye may be healed. The effectual, fervent prayer of a righteous man availeth much. Now, if there wasn't anything else said in the Bible about prayer, that would be enough to convince us, would it not, that we ought to pray. The effectual, fervent prayer of a righteous man availeth much. Elias or Elijah was a man subject to like passions as we are, and he prayed earnestly that it might not rain, and it rained not on the earth by the space of 3 years and 6 months. Now that was enough to bring about a significant famine. This prophet of God prays, Lord, shut up the heavens, may it not rain, and it did not rain for 3 years and 6 months, and he prayed again, and the heaven gave rain, and the earth brought forth her fruit. We see by example we're to pray. So we not only view it as we read the Old Testament, we have the confirmation in the New Testament that these are examples for us, and just as Elijah prayed, we are to pray. And then the greatest of all examples when it comes to prayer is Jesus himself. Matthew chapter 14 and the 23rd verse, and when he had sent the multitudes away, he went up into a mountain apart to pray. Jesus sent the multitudes away, but he withdraws into the mountain to pray. Now, as you read through the gospel account of his life, you can see over and over again that Jesus was a man of prayer. He prayed consistently to the Father, prayed throughout his ministry. And then you come to John 17, that special prayer to the Father. And you see that Jesus prayed. Well, the Apostle Paul is an example of it as well. Marvelous prayers recorded in his epistles. As he prayed for those churches, as he prayed for the people to whom he ministered. As we sometimes struggle saying, well, I wish I could pray more effectively. I wish I could be sure I was praying for the right things. Go to Scripture. See what the prayers are like. Pray Scripture. Nothing wrong with taking the very words and the language of the text and saying, Lord, as Paul expressed this under the leading of the Holy Spirit long ago, it's my burden, and I pray that now. Colossians chapter 1, verse 9. He says, for this cause also, since the day we heard of it, do not cease to pray for you and to desire that ye might be filled with the knowledge of his will in all wisdom and spiritual understanding. Now, Paul had a concern about people's physical problems. We find expressions to that. And the scriptures confirm we ought to pray for one another. And if you happen to be the one that's sick, you're glad to know that if you send a request to church, somebody's going to be praying for you. But you know, if that's all we ever pray about, we're not praying like we should. That's a part of our prayer life, but look at the constant focus of the Apostle Paul. What's he praying about? I desire that you be filled with the knowledge of his will, the will of God, in all wisdom and spiritual understanding, that you might walk worthy of the Lord unto all pleasing, being fruitful in every good work and increasing in the knowledge of God. How often do you pray that prayer for yourself? How often do you pray that prayer for your family? You have a lot of things to pray about. You're praying, Lord, bless my children. Help me to give them the right guidance, the right education. Protect them from danger. Keep them from evil. Are you praying, Lord, bless them to be fruitful in every good work. Bless them to be increasing in the knowledge of God. Examples in the scripture that we are to pray.
6: 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And that will conclude our time for today. Thanks so much for listening. I pray that the message has enriched your life. 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And until then, may the Lord richly bless you and keep you and make his face shine upon you and give you peace.

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0: 91.5 The Blessing Weather. I'm meteorologist Mike Cox. It will be mostly sunny on this Monday until the afternoon, where a few scattered showers and storms are going to be possible as we head to the latter part of the day. Look for a high today of 88. Tonight, cloudy skies, a few showers and storms, and a low of 63. Low pressure and a cold front close to us tomorrow bring partly cloudy skies, some scattered showers and storms, and a high of 84. All of that moves away from us for Wednesday. Still scattered showers and storms around, but cooler. Highs around 78.
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4: We will all bear burdens in this life, but we don't have to bear them alone.
5: There are the burdens that we willingly take up when we bear one another's burdens. There are the burdens that we faithfully stay under when it says every man must bear his own burden. There's one more burden, and that's the burden that we gladly lay down. Those kind of burdens, we have to cast them upon the Lord, roll them on the Lord.
4: Welcome to Love Worth Finding, featuring the dynamic lessons and teaching of Adrian Rogers. Galatians 6 shows us what to do with our burdens. Some we share, some we bear, some we lay down. In part one of today's message, we learn that as believers, we're called to take up the burdens of another brother or sister who's hurting. A Christian who is backslidden in their faith is like a broken place in our net of believers. We are called to love them back into fellowship with God and mend the broken place in the net. If you have your Bible, turn now to Galatians chapter 6 as Adrian Rogers shares part two of what to do with your burdens.
5: Everybody has burdens sooner or later. If you don't have burdens, really the problem is you're probably not a thinking person. Well, the Bible says man that is born of woman is full of trouble as the sparks that fly upward. But thank God, we don't have to bear our burdens alone. Saved or lost, we're going to know burdens. Now, there are three kinds of burdens I want to talk to you about today. There are burdens that we willingly take up. There are burdens that we faithfully endure, and then there are burdens that we wisely lay down. First of all, there's certain burdens that you're not to try to escape. As a matter of fact, there are burdens that you are to take up. And what are those burdens? Those are the burdens of another brother, another sister. When somebody is hurting, he is talking about somebody who has gotten away from God and somebody who needs to be restored. Now, notice the word restore. He's saying, here's a person who was once in fellowship, and now that person has gotten out of fellowship. Why? Because he's been overtaken in a fault. Now, this is not the person who is not saved. It's not the person who is running to sin. Actually, here's a person who was endeavoring to get away from sin. But sin overtook him. You see, when you get saved, that doesn't mean you can't sin anymore. Say amen. You know that to be true. When you get saved, it doesn't mean that you cannot sin anymore. Sometimes we're overtaken in a fault. You know the difference between my life before I was saved and after I was saved? Before I got saved, I was running to sin. Now I'm running from sin. But we can sometimes stumble and fall. So he's talking about brothers. He says, if a man be a brother, brethren, if a man be overtaken in a fault, that is run down by Satan, trapped and snared by a fault, then we are to restore him. Now, a brother can be restored. That's good news if you've gotten away from God. Our God is a God of a second chance. Do you know somebody who's been overtaken with a fault? Well, the Bible says you're to restore him. Now, I want you to look at that word restore. Look at it. Restore such a one. Do you know what that word means? It's a technical word. It literally means to set a bone that has been broken. And it literally means to mend a net that has been torn. It's restoration, putting back in place that which is broken or that which is torn. Now, what do we do when a brother fails? Do we say it's none of my business? Folks, it is your business. He is in the body. Do you condemn him? Then you're condemning yourself. He's a part of you. Christians have a way of crucifying living saints, worshiping dead saints, and shooting wounded saints. What do we do when we have a brother who is wounded, a sister who's wounded? Do we report him to the church? They don't need a lecture. They need love. If you know somebody like this, I am here to tell you today that that person is your responsibility. My job is to teach you to minister so that you can be a minister of the gospel of our Lord and Savior, Jesus Christ. Well, you say, Pastor, that's well and good. That's just not my gift. I'm not qualified. Well, maybe you're not, because let me show you the qualifications. Look in chapter 6 and verse 1. Brethren, if a man be overtaken in a fault, ye which are spiritual, restore such a one. Now, if you say, that's not my gift, that's not my calling, that's not what I'm inclined to do, that's not what I'm supposed to do, you know what you're saying about yourself? I'm not spiritual. I'm not spiritual. If you are a spiritual person, a person who loves God, a spirit-filled person, then you're going to have all the qualifications you need to restore such a one. Now, I've talked about the ministry of restoration. Let me talk about the manner of this restoration. If you say, all right, Pastor, I'm going to do it. I have somebody right now in my heart and in my mind, some man, some woman, some boy, some girl. All right. Let me tell you how you're to do it. First of all, you're to do it very gently. Look, if you will, in chapter 6 and verse 1. Restore such a one in the spirit of meekness. Do you see that? Now, folks, when you're setting a broken bone, what do you need? Gentleness, isn't that right? In a spirit of meekness, tender, loving care. You can't restore somebody if you're harsh and overbearing. You've got to be gentle. I'll tell you what else to do. Do it humbly. Look at this passage. Restore such a one in the spirit of meekness. Now watch this. Considering thyself, lest thou also be tempted. You say, not me. Friend, there are three persons in your seat this morning. The person you are now, the person you could be for holiness and good in God, and the person you could be for debauchery and wickedness if you take your eyes off of Jesus Christ. You say, well, won't happen to me. Well, I want to ask you a question. Happened to Jonah, you better than Jonah? Happened to Elijah, are you better than Elijah? Happened to Simon Peter, are you better than Simon Peter? It happened to John Mark, are you better than John Mark? No, the Bible says, let him that thinketh he standeth do what? Take heed lest he fall. And so when we are there to restore somebody else, not only should we do it gently, that is with meekness, but we're doing it humbly, considering ourselves, lest we also be tempted. I'll tell you a third way that when you do this restoration that you need to do it sympathetically. Sympathetically. You see, the Bible says in verse 2, bear one another's burdens. Do you see that? If a person is truly a child of God, now, I'm not talking about a person running to sin. I'm talking about a person who was running from sin, who's been overtaken. If he is truly a child of God, you can put it down big, plain, and straight. If that person is truly saved, truly born again, and is out of fellowship with God, I can tell you he's carrying a big burden. Now, if he's not saved, he's not carrying any burden at all. But if he is truly saved and out of fellowship with God, he is carrying a big burden. The most miserable man on earth is not an unsaved man. The most miserable man on earth is a saved man out of fellowship with God. Is that not true? That is absolutely true. David, when he got out of fellowship with God, said to the Lord, Lord, restore unto me the joy of thy salvation. He didn't say, Lord, restore unto me salvation, but restore unto me the joy of thy salvation. What is the burden that we ought to have sympathy for with these people? Well, first of all, they have a broken relationship with Almighty God. David prayed in that penitential psalm, "Against thee and thee only have I sinned and done this evil in thy sight." This person who once walked in sweet fellowship with God, that fellowship with God is broken. One of the most wonderful parts of my life is the fellowship that I have with God. When I awakened this morning, my first thought when my eyes opened was, "Good morning, Lord. I greet you, Lord. I bless you, Lord." Just the fellowship with Him, to be able to sing it and say it, "I come to the garden alone when the dew is still on the roses, and the voice I hear falling on my ear, the Son of God discloses. He walks with me. He talks with me. He tells me I'm His own." That person who's gotten away from God, that person who's backslid, that person who's been overtaken with a fault, he has a burden because that relationship with God has been broken. I'll tell you what else. He has a guilty conscience. David prayed in Psalm 32, verse 4, "For day and night thy hand was heavy upon me. My moisture is turned into the drought of summer." That is where he used to be spiritually full of joy. Now he's dry as dust. And then there's the satanic accusation that comes to a person. You know what the devil does to a person who gets away from God? The devil becomes his accuser. Before that person sins, the devil says, "Go ahead and do it. You can get away with it." After he does it, the devil says, "You'll never get away with it." And the devil points his finger at him and says, "Look at you. You call yourself a Christian. You're not fit to live. You have, those people have lost all confidence in you. There's no way back for you. You'd be better off dead." That's what Satan does. That's not Holy Spirit conviction. That's satanic accusation. Here is a man away from God, folks. I'm telling you, he's got a burden. There's a broken fellowship with God. There is a guilty conscience. There's the accusation of Satan. And many times, there's public shame. These people say, "Well, I don't dare show my face at church anymore. If I were to come down there, everybody knows what I did, where I've been. They wouldn't receive me." Friend, we better receive them. We better let them know you're loved and you're welcomed and come on home. Now, why do we do it? Why do we restore such a one? Well, first of all, he's our brother. Notice how this begins. "Brethren, if a man be overtaken in a fault, ye which are spiritual, restore such a one." Not only is he our brother, but we are members of the same body. When any member suffers, every member suffers with it. So why should we restore such a one? We are brothers, we're sisters. Beyond that, we're members of the same body. But let me show you the main reason that we do it. Look in verse 2. "Bear ye one another's burdens, and so fulfill the law of Christ." So fulfill the law of Christ. What is the law of Christ? You can find that in Galatians 5, verse 14. "For all the law is fulfilled in one word, even this, thou shalt love thy neighbor as thyself." That's the law of Christ. It's love. Genuine Christ-like love, loving our neighbor as we love ourselves. Look at that fallen individual, that person who's burdened, and understand that you are to love him as you would want somebody to love you if you were in the same situation. And by the way, only a spiritual person can do that, for the Bible says the love of God is shed abroad in our hearts by the Holy Ghost. Yes, it may be firm love. Yes, even though it's gentle, it may be firmness. But love says we'll go to those who have fallen. Love says we will go humbly. Love says, if possible, we will go privately, we will go prayerfully, and we will restore him, and we will fulfill the law of Christ. Why don't you right now ask God to lay somebody on your heart? Why don't you say, "God, this week, I will do that." And if you're that person who's gotten away from God, I want to tell you, you can be restored. You can come on home. And don't let that failure make you bitter. Let it make you better. You may have failed, but it's not all over. You may have lost the game, but there's still a season out there. Now listen, there's another motive. What are the motives we're talking about? He's our brother. We're in the same body. There's the law of Christ. There's another motive. Remember that I told you that the word restore has a twofold meaning. It has the meaning of mending a broken bone. It has also the meaning of mending a broken net. Do you know what God has put us together to be? A network. You know, when Jesus called his disciples, what were they doing? They were mending the nets. And he says, you come after me, I'll make you become fishers of men. Do you know what a broken brother is? A broken sister? He or she is a hole in the net. They're a hole in the net. Did you know that there are people we can't win to Jesus here at Bellevue because of some brother, some sister who's backslidden? And maybe they live right up next to somebody that we're witnessing to, and they've seen that person away from God. And because they've seen that person away from God and seen their lifestyle, they have no confidence in the ministry of this church. Did you know if people would start living right on Monday, people would believe what I preach on Sunday? Did you know that? But you see, the greatest testimony for Jesus and the greatest testimony against Jesus is the life of a Christian. Isn't that right? The greatest testimony for Jesus, the greatest testimony against Jesus is the life of a Christian. The Bible calls us living epistles. How is the gospel according to you? If all of our members were right with God, what an awesome net this would be to bring souls to Jesus Christ. There are the burdens, dear friend, that we willingly take up, where we bear somebody else's burden. Are you willing to do that? The Bible says, bear one another's burdens. Now, there's another kind of a burden. There's the burden we faithfully stay under. Look now in verses 4 and 5. Let every man prove his own work. Underscore that. Let every man prove his own work. Then shall he have rejoicing in himself alone and not in another. For every man shall bear his own burden. Now, that's not a contradiction in terms. On the one hand, the Bible says, bear one another's burdens. And then the Bible says, every man shall bear his own burden. Is that contradictory? No, it's complementary. Now, the key to this is two different words that are used for burden. The first time, the word for burden here means a heavy load, something onerous, something that weights you down, something like being out of fellowship with God. It's a heavy, heavy burden. It is a crushing load. When somebody has a load like that, we're to come and bear that burden and lift that burden from him. That's a burden we willingly take up when we bear one another's burdens. But the word for burden here, portion, is a different word altogether. It has the idea of a soldier's weaponry, or a backpack, or a knapsack, strapped to your back, something that is necessary, something that is not burdensome, but something that is useful, something that will make you useful, and something that may even save your life. Now, God does not want us to live lives of ease, but God wants us to live disciplined lives. And so God lays burdens upon us, and God expects us to bear those burdens because these are burdens that we are to stay under. Now, what does it mean when it says that every man must bear his own burden? That means there's something that you cannot let anybody else do for you. There's something that you cannot relegate or delegate to anybody else. Well, what are some of those things? Well, nobody can repent for you. Isn't that right? Nobody can trust Christ for you. Nobody can love God for you. Every man must bear his own burden. I wish sometimes when I preach, I could go out there, sit in your seat, come forward, and give my heart to Jesus on your behalf, but I cannot. There are certain things that are our responsibilities and will become our blessings if we will take them. There's no such thing as proxy religion. And I'll tell you, one of the burdens that we need to take up and bear is the willingness to relieve a brother, to bear his burden. You see, a fallen or broken brother is not a call to gossip, it's a call to prayer. That's a prayer burden. Nobody can take that for you. There are the burdens that we willingly take up when we bear one another's burdens. There are the burdens that we faithfully stay under when it says every man must bear his own burden. There are certain responsibilities that are ours that nobody can do for us. There's one more burden, and that's the burden that we gladly lay down. Put in your margin Psalm 55 and verse 22. Cast thy burden upon the Lord, and he shall sustain thee. He shall never suffer the righteous to be moved. Do you know who wrote that? King David, who'd had his burden lifted when he was restored to God, but he had other burdens. You see, he was a king. He was wealthy. When he wrote this, he was godly because he was a writer of the Psalms. He was aged. What do we learn from this? That burdens come to the high as well as to the low. They come to saints as well as sinners. They come to the old as well as the young. Adrian, do you have burdens? Yes, I do. You have burdens. What do we do with our burdens? Well, if we have those kind of burdens, we have to cast them upon the Lord, roll them on the Lord. Do you have a broken heart? Is there a child that has ripped your heart out? Is there a husband who has forsaken you? Is there a physical malady that is gnawing away at your body? Is there a problem that is perplexing you? The Bible says you are to cast your burden upon the Lord. Friend, we have a wonderful, wonderful Savior. You say, Pastor, I have a burden today. Why do you think I have a burden? It may be that God has given you that burden to bring you to Him. Somewhere I read about a man who had a beautiful dog, and he had that dog. It was maybe a Labrador, some of these dogs that love the water, and the dog was swimming out in the water in a lake. And the man wanted to go home, and he called the dog, but the dog was having such a great time, the dog would not come. You know what the man did? He picked up a stick from the shore and threw it out in the water, and when this dog saw the stick, he remembered what he'd been told. The dog swam to the stick and got it, came back to his master, and laid it at his master's feet. I wonder if the burden that you have has not been given to you by God to cause you to come to His feet. To cause you to come to His feet. Maybe He's called you other ways and you wouldn't come. And maybe just the burden is what God is using to bring you to your master's feet. Cast your burden on the Lord. He loves you. You say, Pastor, if I got away from God, would He receive me? Oh, yes! Yes! Pastor, if I've never known the Lord, can I be saved? Oh, yes, you can. Come to Jesus. If you have a special burden, roll it on the Lord. He may not lift the burden. He may not solve the problem, but the Bible says, cast your burden upon the Lord. He will sustain you. He will. He will see you through. He will. Cast it on Him.

And if you want to be saved, let me invite you to pray a prayer like this. Just pray it right now out of your heart. Dear God, I know that you love me. I know that you want to save me. Right now, like a child, I open my heart. I receive Jesus Christ, who died for me, who paid for my sin with his blood on the cross. I receive him now, this moment, as my Lord and Savior. And Lord Jesus, because I trust you to save me,

0: 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In your name I pray. Amen.
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3: Meteorologist Mike Cox, it will be mostly sunny on this Monday until the afternoon, where a few scattered showers and storms are going to be possible as we head to the latter part of the day. Look for a high today of 88. Tonight, cloudy skies, a few showers and storms, and a low of 63. Low pressure and a cold front close to us tomorrow bring partly cloudy skies, some scattered showers and storms, and a high of 84. All of that moves away from us for Wednesday. Still scattered showers and storms around, but cooler. Highs around 78.

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My name's Kenneth Hill, and I'm the general manager here at WHCB and your host for the Bible class every Monday through Friday morning at 4 a.m. and 9 a.m. here on WHCB. 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

0: The Israelites are moaning and groaning. They're out of water again and they're fed up. What's poor Moses going to do? Will he give up? What will God do next? Welcome to Through the Bible with our teacher, Dr. J. Vernon McGee. I'm Steve Schwetz, your host, and we're in the Old Testament book of Exodus, this time in chapter 17. It's a great study in God's Word and so relevant to our lives today. So grab a seat on the Bible bus, and while you do that, Greg Harris and I have got a letter from a fellow passenger using our app.
1: Yes, we love it when you write to us through the feedback section of the app. It's really easy. It's as easy as sending a text or an email. And here's what we heard from Marnie. She said, "When I was a preteen, my mother learned about you from a precious Christian friend as we were departing a mainstream cult."
0: Wow.
1: Wow. "She would have my younger brother and me gather with her to listen at night after completing our homework. Once I became an adult, I didn't listen as regularly and found myself easily distracted. I got married and periodically attended church with my husband. Eventually, my husband asked for a divorce. I was very hurt and remember needing to hear something comforting during the first night my husband left. I looked online and found Through the Bible and listened to that comforting Southern drawl of Dr. McGee for several hours. I got saved a month later and have been grateful for Through the Bible still being available to me and others. I'm a member of the World Prayer Team, and I often find myself convicted and encouraged when I read the testimonies of the brethren. I've been a Christian for 10 years now and enjoy this program in a way that makes me share with others who are searching for good Bible teaching and resources."
0: Marnie, thank you for that encouraging letter and sharing how the Lord saw you through that difficult time of a divorce. And I want you guys to realize that Marnie wrote this through the app, through the feedback section of our app. And if you haven't, if you listen to the program using some podcast or some other way, I'd encourage you to try downloading the app. The reason I like doing it is because, yes, you can hear the daily program just like you would on a podcast. But what you can't do on a podcast that you can do with our app is if you just scroll down a little bit from the play button, you will see read the Bible passage. And you can do one of two things. I like to go in and read the Bible passage and then have it read to me for the entire chapter, and it does cover oftentimes more than what Dr. McGee is covering, but you can listen to it, or you can simply follow along as he's teaching, and that's a real benefit. If you have the ability to listen to Dr. McGee teach, when he's teaching through the Bible, he's got his Bible open, so maybe you should have your Bible open too.
1: That's a good point.
0: You do get more out of it when you're actually reading the scripture along with him. So I'd encourage you, if you don't already have the app, to download that app today and give it a shot. If there's something that you want to have changed, you got some feedback for us, then use the feedback section in our app to tell us how we can get better.
1: Now, that's a really great point, Steve, and it is important that we read the scriptures or hear them before the study. Dr. McGee says that, and so does Steve Schwetz.
0: Yes.
1: Let me pray to open our study. Father, we're so grateful that you've given us your word and you've given us this great systematic teaching from Dr. McGee. I pray that everyone who listens today will have their hearts and minds transformed. In Jesus' name, amen.
0: Here's our study of Exodus 17 on Through the Bible with Dr. J. Vernon McGee.
2: We are on the wilderness march. The children of Israel have left the land of Egypt now. They're on the way to Sinai, and on the way they had seven experiences that are reminders of us that we find the corollary in Christian experience. That is, these things did happen unto them for ensamples unto us. And you and I do well to read and to heed these lessons. And they're given to us actually in a picture form so that we can't miss them at all. Now we come in this 17th chapter to the experience of the children of Israel thirsting, and then of the way that God provided water for them. I'll begin reading now at chapter 17, verse 1. "And all the congregation of the children of Israel journeyed from the wilderness of Zin after their journeys, according to the commandment of the Lord, and pitched in Rephidim, and there was no water for the people to drink. Wherefore the people did chide with Moses and said, Give us water that we may drink. And Moses said unto them, Why chide ye with me? Wherefore do ye tempt the Lord? And the people thirsted there for water, and the people murmured against Moses and said, wherefore is this that thou hast brought us up out of Egypt to kill us and our children and our cattle with thirst? You see, the children of Israel were complaining everlastingly. They start murmuring again. God graciously meets their needs, and then something else comes up, and they begin to cry out, complain, find fault. And Moses is getting a little impatient, I think, with them. I'm reading now verse 4. And Moses cried unto the Lord, saying, what shall I do unto this people? They be almost ready to stone me. And Moses was, I think, willing at this time to turn his job over to somebody else. And he was pretty much put out with them, complaining and whining and finding fault. Today, there are many churches just in this same spiritual condition, and they generally think they're in an excellent condition. Now, will you notice God's provision now for them? And the Lord said unto Moses, go on before the people, and take with thee of the elders of Israel, and thy rod, wherewith thou smotest the river, take it in thine hand and go. Remember now, that rod at the very beginning was to be a badge and seal of the authority and power of Moses. Now notice, behold, I will stand before thee there upon the rock in Horeb, and thou shalt smite the rock, and there shall come water out of it that the people may drink. And Moses did so in the sight of the elders of Israel. And he called the name of the place Massah, or Meribah, because of the chiding of the children of Israel, and because they tempted the Lord, saying, is the Lord among us or not? Now, this is the first experience here of the rock and the water that came from the rock. And I think that probably here at the very beginning, we need to ascertain what we're talking about. What does the rock represent? And we're not left here to guesswork or our own speculation or our own wisdom, but we are now not only dependent upon the Spirit of God, but he steps in and gives us the answer. Now, you'll recall that we turned before to the 1 Corinthians, the 10th chapter, and that there we saw the children of Israel crossing the Red Sea. And after that experience, we're told, verse 4, and did all drink, and by the way, it says, and did all eat the same spiritual meat. That's verse 3. That's manna. Now, that manna was Christ, as we've seen, and John makes that clear. But notice verse 4, and did all drink the same spiritual drink, for they drank of that spiritual rock that followed them, and that rock was Christ. Now remember, all these things happened unto them for examples unto us. Now, the bread they ate, manna, is a picture of Christ. He's the bread of life, but he's also the water of life. And this rock, I think, is a beautiful picture of Christ, and it reveals here, in contrast to the unbelief of the people. You see, they doubted God here, and the rock is a good solid foundation, but they were building on a butter foundation. They doubted God. They were leaning on cobwebs and broken reeds, and that small cloud of doubt was hiding the face of God from them. Now, that rock's a beautiful picture of Christ. You remember the psalmist said, lead me to the rock that is higher than I. That's Christ. And again, the psalmist said in Psalm 78, 35, and they remembered that God was their rock. And then the Lord Jesus said, upon this rock I will build my church. And that rock is Christ. And Peter says, the stone the builders rejected, the same has become the headstone of the corner. And no other foundation, Paul says, can any man lay than that which is laid, which is Jesus Christ. Now, the Lord Jesus, as the hymn has it, is a rock in a weary land. And though this is a marvelous picture of him as the foundation, the one we rest upon, the church is built on him, but it's the last place to go to drink, to get a drink of water. And I don't mean to be facetious, but you couldn't even get hard water from granite, from a rock. It's like getting blood from a turnip or orange juice from a doorknob. But look upon that rock, and you can admire its sterling quality, its durability, and the great lessons from it. Christ is the rock. You can test it, analyze it, but you can't drink it. Jesus is a rock. But listen, friends, his beautiful life and all of his durability will not save you. His teaching will not redeem your soul. His life and teachings are like polished marble engraved, and you can apply them to your life with carborundum or optician's rouge. But, my friend, it won't really save you. It may polish you a little. And he spoke of the fact that you could dash your foot against a stone, that he was that kind of rock, but that you can fall on that stone for salvation. Now, there's no human effort to get water from the rock. The rock was smitten. That riven rock brought forth life-giving waters. Jesus was crucified, and nothing short of that would save us. Not his life, but his death. And he came, and then he left, and he said, I'm not going to leave you orphans. I'm coming to you. And he says, if I go, I'll send the Holy Spirit to you. And that flood was released on the day of Pentecost. But this didn't end Israel's experience with the rock. When we get over to the book of Numbers, we're going to find out they came back again and began to complain about no water. And Moses, at that time, he, you remember, smote the rock twice. There are those that say he should just have smitten it once. No, that's not it. If you turn over to the 20th chapter of the book of Numbers, read it, verse 8, it says, speak to the rock. The rock had already been smitten. And after Christ was crucified 1,900 years ago, it's not necessary for him to be crucified. When he said it's finished, as he hung on the cross, it was finished. And God is satisfied with what Jesus did for you. And the question is, are you satisfied? He died to save us. And that is all that God is asking. Well, there comes from that rock spiritual blessings today, and the fullness of blessings, and the waters are gushing forth to parched lips. He's blessed us with all spiritual blessings in the heavenlies. The rock is smitten once, and there's flowing an abundance of water. The fountain is brim full. The stream is bank full. The world is not able to contain it. But in spite of that, there are many men's souls that today are shriveled up and their tongues are parched. Millions are dying for want of spiritual drink. The channel is blocked. It's log jammed by doubts. It's corroded by sin. It's insulated by indifference. And it's damned by those today who profess to know him but do not know him. I'm disturbed today. I'm disturbed today as I look about me. But friends, I ask you the question, personally in particular, have you been to that smitten rock? And have you had a drink there? Have you taken the living waters? He says that if you drink of that water, you'll never thirst again. This is the picture that's given to us here. Now we come to another incident here in the 17th chapter, and it's another experience on this wilderness march that these people are taking, and it is their experience with Amalek, the Amalekites. And the Amalekites represent the flesh. And you're going to find where the victory was won. Now, will you notice, verse 8, then came Amalek and fought with Israel in Rephidim. And Moses said unto Joshua, choose us out men and go out and fight with Amalek. Tomorrow I will stand on the top of the hill with the rod of God in mine hand. So Joshua did as Moses had said to him, and fought with Amalek. And Moses, Aaron, and Hur went up to the top of the hill. Now perhaps we should stop there at verse 10 for just a moment to notice several things that are quite unusual here. First of all, why we find that this man Amalek is a grandson of Esau, and that's the flesh, you'll recall. We saw that Esau represents that. And the Amalekites became an enemy that never ceased to be an enemy of the children of Israel. And you find here that you can't overcome the flesh just by your own effort. And it's quite interesting to note that here, for the first time, the children of Israel engage in a warfare. And that's the picture of the flesh warreth against the spirit, and the spirit warreth against the flesh, and these are contrary. Remember, that's what Paul wrote. And that is the picture here. That is a conflict that goes on. And Israel now, for the first time, is engaged in a conflict. But they went to the top of the mountain, Moses and Aaron and Hur. Verse 11, it came to pass, when Moses held up his hand, that Israel prevailed. When he let down his hand, Amalek prevailed. But Moses' hands were heavy. They took a stone, put it under him, and he sat thereon. And Aaron and Hur stayed up his hands, the one on the one side and the other on the other side. And his hands were steady until the going down of the sun. Now, you'll note here that the battle actually was fought up on top of the mountain. It was fought by prayer. It was fought by and won by Moses. It was not won by the fighting of these people. They were not adept at warfare yet. They were not experienced soldiers, and they didn't do very well. The very minute that Moses' hands came down and he wasn't able to hold them up, why, the children of Israel began to lose, and they would have lost. And the important thing is that the Holy Spirit is the only one that can give us a victory over the flesh. The victory is only as the believer walks in the Spirit. When you and I act independently, why, Amalek or the flesh gains an easy victory. And we are apt, of course, to spare the flesh. Notice, though, what God has to say here, and it's a remarkable thing that he has to say. And when Moses' hands were held up, they won. You and I will never be able to overcome the flesh. It's only the Spirit of God that can do that. Now, verse 13, and Joshua discomfited Amalek and his people with the edge of the sword. And the Lord said unto Moses, write this for a memorial in a book, and rehearse it in the ears of Joshua. And I think we ought to stop there to have our attention called to this man Joshua for the first time, because this is the man who's going to succeed Moses. And you can see already that he's being prepared for this position. God was preparing him. He was an ordinary man, as we shall see, but God prepared him for the task. Now, God says here that I want you to let Joshua know this, for I will utterly put out the remembrance of Amalek from under heaven. Now, God's going to get rid of the flesh, friends, and thank God for that. If the Lord took all of the church right now into heaven as it is, and they were not changed, we are told that the dead are to be raised incorruptible, and the living are to be changed. They're to be transformed. They're to have the same thing happen to them that happened to the Lord, the Mount of Transfiguration. And if that didn't take place and the church was taken to heaven like it is right now, it wouldn't be heaven, friends. It'd be just like it is where you are and where I am, because you and I'd wreck the place with this old nature we got. God's going to get rid of it. God has made the statement here, I'll utterly put out the remembrance of Amalek from under heaven. And I say today, thank God, he's going to get rid of this old nature of Vernon McGee. I've been dragging it around like a corpse for years, and I'd like to get rid of it. But I find out that that old nature, I don't get rid of it, and it reasserts itself again and again. Now we are told here in verse 15 of chapter 17 of Exodus, and Moses built an altar, called the name of it, Jehovah Nissi. For he said, because the Lord hath sworn that the Lord will have war with Amalek from generation to generation. Now, there are three things that are here that are very important. The first thing that God mentioned is this, that he's going to ultimately get rid of Amalek. I'll utterly put out the remembrance of Amalek. God's going to get rid of the old nature. And then the second thing is this, that the Lord will never compromise with this old nature that I've got and that you've got. Never will he. He'll have war with Amalek from generation to generation. You're not going to reach the place, friends, that you're going to get rid of the old nature in this life. God will have war from generation to generation. And the important thing is, therefore, the second thing is, God will never compromise with it. And that means that there will be the third thing. This constant conflict will go on as long as you and I are in this body and in this life. The spirit warreth against the flesh, and the flesh against the spirit, and these are contrary. This is the thing that you and I need to recognize today. And here was this battle with Amalek, and it represents the flesh. Now when we come to chapter 18, we come to a rather unusual experience, and it's the last experience, by the way. We have here Moses turning to worldly wisdom rather than to revelation. God has been leading him by revelation directly, and now Moses is turning and he's going to listen to his father-in-law. His father-in-law is going to come visit him, and Moses is going to listen to him, which of course he should not. And I think we'll just get our foot in the door here. It says, when Jethro, the priest of Midian, Moses' father-in-law, heard of all that God had done for Moses and for Israel, his people, and that the Lord had brought Israel out of Egypt, then Jethro, Moses' father-in-law, took Zipporah, Moses' wife, after he'd sent her back, and her two sons, of which the name of the one was Gershom, for he said, I have been an alien in a strange land. Now, this is all quite interesting here and rather important, too. To begin with, Moses has come into the land of Midian now with the children of Israel. They're going by Mount Sinai, and now the father-in-law of Moses brings his wife to him. Now, apparently, when they went down to Egypt, and we saw that experience where she called him a bloody husband, that apparently he sent her back either then or shortly after that. And she was apparently not down there for the Exodus that took place out of the land of Egypt. And now that they're out of the land and she'd been sent back to her father, why, Jethro, the father-in-law, brings her to Moses. And while he's there, why, Jethro has a nice little visit with Moses. And by the way, I must call your attention to this again, because there'll be some people listening today that were not listening before. The name of Moses' wife was Zipporah. And it means sparrow, or it means birdie, a young bird. In other words, this is the first instance of a wife named Lady Bird. And that's exactly what Moses' wife's name was, Lady Bird. Well, now we're going to have to wait till next time to see this family gathering, this reunion of Moses and his wife, and also the father-in-law is there at this time. Until next time, may God richly bless you, my beloved.
0: Join us next time for the family reunion. 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I'm Steve Schwetz, and I'll save a seat on the Bible bus just for you.

0: 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Do you know him yet?
1: 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Right after he is finished this evening, we will have the late Steve Butler, that is Exploring Bible Prophecy, tonight at 6:30. And we follow that up at 7 o'clock with Focus on the Family every weekday evening on WHCB.
2: This is John MacArthur with another edition of Portraits of Grace. Despite the benefits of bank accounts, stocks, bonds, and a myriad of other investment opportunities, every earthly inheritance eventually is lost. Death will ultimately separate you from them. The influence of sin and corruption doesn't apply only to finances. It affects everything. Paul said the whole creation is subjected to emptiness. Nothing on earth escapes sin's corruption. But your eternal inheritance is not like any earthly thing. It is imperishable, undefiled, unfading. No one can steal it, and nothing can corrupt it or diminish it in any way. It's yours to enjoy to its fullest throughout all eternity. Don't pursue perishable things. Instead, pursue God's kingdom and the joy of eternal riches. This is John MacArthur, thanking you for being a Portrait of Grace.
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1: 91.5, the blessing weather. I'm meteorologist Mike Cox. It will be mostly sunny on this Monday until the afternoon, where a few scattered showers and storms are going to be possible as we head to the latter part of the day. Look for a high today of 88. Tonight, cloudy skies, a few showers and storms, and a low of 63. Low pressure and a cold front close to us tomorrow bring partly cloudy skies, some scattered showers and storms, and a high of 84. All of that moves away from us for Wednesday. Still scattered showers and storms around, but cooler. Highs around 78. 91.5, the
5: blessing. President Trump says it's a ridiculous war. Aren't they all? The Alaska man shoots his girlfriend while playing with a revolver, then kills himself. Did the pagan rituals play any part in this death? Flock cameras. How good? How bad? $1 million if you can prove Bigfoot exists. And you know what? I think we all need a revival. I'll have my say on that one later. Hello, world. I'm Greg Patton. Stand by. So, what did you get out of the message at church yesterday? What portion of scripture did your preacher use, and what was the challenge? I posted that question last week on my Facebook page. I was amazed how many of you were completely accurate in your pastor's preaching. Good job, team. So, I guess the next question would be, how can you apply it to your life today? If you would have been at the cross in Fort Wayne, Indiana yesterday, I reminded people, regardless of what's going on, God's in charge. He was yesterday, he is today, and he will be forever. Don't get distracted by all the crazy stuff going on in the world today. Lean solely on Almighty God. He's the author and the finisher of your faith, my friend. God is taking care of business, and he's going to use it for your good, whatever's happening in your life, and his glory. Good, bad, ugly, God is in charge. Be patient. And remember, Joseph, good reading in Genesis chapter 50. God is so good. I'm glad I'm saved today. How about you? Well, there you are, Scott and John and Gail and Fred. That is fantastic. Just some of the new Facebook folks that have joined us as friends over the weekend. Good to have you on board. Oh, you're not yet? Greg, G-R-E-G, Patton, P-A-T-T-E-N.
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5: What in the world is going on? Who's doing what to who? Is that right? The Iranian-backed Houthi militia in Yemen was engaged in fierce battles against fighters backed by Saudi Arabia on Sunday as the group steps up its push to expand its territory, according to local officials. The ground fighting is the latest sign of how the war between Saudi Arabia and the Houthis that resumed in July is escalating. Saturday, the armed group said it had launched missiles, drones at Riha, the Saudi capital, and that the oil facilities there in retaliation for hundreds of Saudi airstrikes and other attacks inside Yemen. In the other war, President Trump publicly called on Monday for an end to Russia's war on Ukraine after a series of attacks by Kyiv on Moscow's energy holdings triggered another spike in diesel fuel prices. Russia has unfortunately lost control of its diesel oil industry. Due to the war with Ukraine, said the president, a large number of diesel refineries have been blown up. What a mess. Years and years and hundreds of thousands of deaths on both sides. President Trump called it a ridiculous war. Well, this story occupied the news in Indiana for years. Richard Allen was finally convicted of murder in 2024 in the deaths of Abigail Williams, 13, Liberty German, 14, known as Abby and Libby. Their bodies were found down a deep hill from an abandoned railroad trestle on a hiking trail outside of Delphi on February the 13th of 2017. Their throats were cut and a few branches were scattered over the bodies. One was found nude while the other was wearing the first victim's clothes. Part of the appeal and argument is there were pagan rituals being held in that area. Allen's case goes before the Indiana Court of Appeals for an hour of arguments today. How awful is this? An Alaska man accidentally shot and killed his girlfriend while playing with a revolver over the weekend. Then he found another gun and shot himself while his friend was on the phone with 911. My, oh, my. Well, we reported before how cops are looking for women, looking through, oh, my goodness, flock databases. Long Island police departments ran nearly 3,000 searches in just 30 days through the flock. It's a controversial AI-powered surveillance system. One woman was locked up for a week completely innocent because her car matched one that was involved in a triple murder. I don't know what the answer is to that. It can be very good and can be very bad. Well, what else is new? CNN, MS Now, Politico going to sue the Trump administration today to restore their White House access after reporters from all three of those outlets were turned away from the property over the weekend. This morning, we noticed the government, they are filing a lawsuit today to protest our First Amendment rights and defend the principle that the government does not decide what the press publishes or reports. We're suing him. Okay. Well, he's a strange old bird, pretty sharp, however, talking about Senator John Kennedy from Louisiana. But he raised some eyebrows on Sunday after claiming that he loved the state of Nebraska more than sex. What? The folksy Louisiana lawmaker, 74 years old, was in the Cornhusker State on behalf of Senator Pete Ricketts and his campaign ahead of the November midterms. Not sure where he came up with that one. Is this for real? An elderly man returned a magazine checked out from his New Hampshire library more than 130 years ago and would have racked up a whopping $12,000 in late fee fines had it been frozen. Well, he did it. He returned it. 84-year-old John Hansen returned the book and doesn't have to pay the fine. What in the world is going on? It's Monday and already I'm confused. How many are there? That's the question of the day. Those people 100 years of age and older in the United States of America, I was surprised you will be too. 72,000 dated 100 years old or older.
7: Facebook friend sent this. I think it's the attitude of so many people. It's a confusing world today, but keep in mind, Satan is the author of confusion. Politics? What do you think about politics? I distrust all politicians, even my own party. It's like they put us in a position whereby we have to choose the lesser of two evils, and then they go ahead and appoint whomever they had planned to all along. All my years, I have avoided politics, and in essence, I've been wearing blinders, living in a fantasy world of my own making. I understand this woman is from France, and, well, she thinks they were the good people. Finding out some things today. Believing the United States, China, Russia, England were the only greedy, scheming liars in the world. All this stuff just sickens me. And now I'm finding out about the truth of this greedy, scheming, lying world of politics. That just about sums it up, doesn't it? More news right after this. Good news. I need good news. Hey, you know, David's heartfelt cries for help fill the book of Psalms. His prayers are a blend of request and worship that recall the Lord's greatness and his power and his protection. Praying with a recognition of God's amazing attributes will remind you that he has the wisdom and the strength and the compassion to meet every need you have. Where can I go from your spirit was the question. Where can I flee from your presence? Psalm 139, verse 7. God, you know, is everywhere. He's not limited by time or space, which means that we have never been away from his awareness for so much as a single microsecond. Even when you feel like you're isolated and friendless, you're not alone. God's presence covers the world, and don't forget it. Great is our Lord and abundant in strength. His understanding is infinite. Psalm 147, verse 5. This is good. God knows everything. Like when you're about to pray, he's already aware of the feelings and the needs we're about to mention. You can be certain that when you ask for direction, he'll provide clear guidance. With God, there's no variation, no shifting. James 1:17, God's character is constant. And since we can always trust that he's going to be faithful and reliable and merciful, today we can place our confidence in him in every situation. And don't forget it.
5: I saw it. Yes, I did. Can you prove it, my friend? An alcoholic drink company claims it's going to pay $1 million. It's called Bigfoot Bounty. It's a prize to anyone who can provide mountains of concrete evidence for the existence of the elusive Bigfoot. Oh, give me a break.
7: Business news, stubborn inflation continues to bring pain as it chips away at consumers' buying power everywhere you go. It's awful today. But the impact could be more far-reaching as the high cost of living upends Americans' plans for their golden years. Listen up, senior citizens. Dr. David Phipps argues in his latest book, Inflation,

0: the silent retirement killer? The decades of unchecked government spending, coupled with the actions of the Federal Reserve, makes today's inflation inevitable and warns that investors must adjust and prepare for the long haul. Do you know that over 80% of all Americans live paycheck to paycheck? Wow, what is this going to do? I can't, but how could a bag of potatoes be $6.99? I'm telling you, I freak out every time I go to the grocery store. Hey, let's go down to Disney in Florida. Well, that ain't going to happen. So when's the last time you went to Disney World, Disneyland? I have never been there, but I know so many people that have. I was just thinking today, Greg, when was the last time you were on vacation? What is that? Anyway, let's get back to Disney. What is going on? What are you talking about, Greg? They say the not-so-magic kingdom is having problems. A majority of self-described Disney World enthusiasts, thousands of them, say the Florida theme park has lost its magic due to the skyrocketing prices there. A study from gambling website Time to Play surveyed a couple of thousand Disney World enthusiasts, and of those, 68% reported the price hikes make them feel like the theme park has lost it. A whopping 93% reported they believe the high cost of the park has made a vacation out of reach for the average family. Now, get this and kind of compare here. A ticket for Disney World's Magic Kingdom back in 1971, $3.50, when adjusting for that inflation, that would mean tickets today should cost about
1: $28.50 each.
0: Instead,
1: let's go for one day. It's only $160.
0: That according to the latest study. And that, like everything else in America, is just crazy.
1: Living in today's world, the message, don't give up, never give up.
0: Many people have taken interesting paths in order to get into medicine, from mechanic to doctor. Really, Dr. Carl Allaby? Allaby's journey to being a doctor started with a dream he had as a child in East Cleveland, Ohio, something he never forgot about, even when he opened, get this, his own auto repair shop. While thinking about the things we hold dear to our hearts, I think our health, of course, our families, our friends, our cars, they rank high on this list, said Allaby. When all of these things fail us or we suffer loss, emotions run high, and life as we know it can be turned upside down. Well, that's for sure. But the journey for this longtime auto mechanic in Cleveland to a dedicated doctor was far from easy. He grew up in a small suburb to East Cleveland in the mid-70s, one of the few areas where his parents could afford to buy a home. Decent-paying jobs were difficult to find, so his minister dad started working as a door-to-door salesman while his mom stayed home to raise the family, which included five siblings. Man, he said they were on welfare, oftentimes didn't have food, went without lights, gas, water, all of that stuff. His message, and it's a good one, it's a good news story. At 51 years of age, hey, follow your dream. Don't give up. Never, ever give up. The auto mechanic finally made it. Dr. Allaby, Cleveland, Ohio. A tip of the hat. At the most popular post on Greg Patton's Facebook page today, real simple, he's coming. Maybe today, are you ready? That's a great question. So, are you? For whosoever shall call upon the name of the Lord shall be saved. Do it today. Today is the day of salvation, and the angels will be rejoicing in heaven, and we'll be pretty excited here at Greg Patton Ministries, too.
1: I need a revival. That's what I think, and I'm going to tell you all about it. Right after this.
0: You just tuned in. Is this your first time? Hello, world. News, information, comment, opinion, all that stuff every day at this time. We're so glad you're here. So grateful for your prayers, telling others about the broadcast, supporting us financially. Many of you do. It's a joy, and

0: with the added things of Southwest Radio Church and preaching around the country, all kinds of things happening. Pastoring the church here in Fort Wayne, Indiana, the Cross. Busy, busy, busy. We'll throw in 5 grandkids and, well, you hear it every day. Thank you for praying for us. I'm so excited for the opportunity to come to you via the radio, World Wide Web, every day at this time. Tell others about the broadcast. Join me on Facebook. I'm missing some of you. Greg, G-R-E-G, Patton, P-A-T-T-E-N. What a blessing God has afforded us here at Greg Patton Ministries. Thank you, thank you, thank you. I need a revival and spiritual renewal for the church, a revival, or for you individually. You can have one, you know. The lessons of history are to serve us as we will observe and learn. Revivals and renewals bear striking similarities from the Old Testament to today. Acts 4:23 through 37 and Colossians chapter 3. Hey, you know, Scripture shows us God's people, you and I, go through periods of spiritual renewal. Sure we do. And periods of spiritual decline. We might think of these times like waves, troughs, mountains, and valleys in life. That's your history. You're not high all the time. You're not in the pit all the time. Try to stay down the middle. Pretty hard to do. During a renewal, during an awakening, there will not only be a great reviving of Christians, but also a large impact on the problems of society today. I think we're seeing it politically. How did this guy get in the White House? And how's he doing so many things for the conservative, for the Christian especially? The renewal can last for many years, as did the second Great Awakening in America, or it can be rather brief, as it was in the Third Awakening in the late 1850s. You know, when the winds of renewal have passed, the church may enter a period of lethargy, possibly going on for many years, and those cycles have already been repeated many times during the 2,000 years of our church history. It's not only that the Spirit of God cannot sustain the higher life for the Christian. Rather, now get this, the Spirit allows times of decline to cause His people to pray for growth and for power to get our attention. Back in the Old Testament, renewal came to the Israelites under King Jehoash in 2 Kings 11 and 12, King Hezekiah, 2 Kings 18, King Asa, 2 Chronicles 15, and especially under King Josiah, that 8-year-old king. That is an amazing story. I've preached it many times from 2 Kings 22 and 23. Awakening came at the time of Zerubbabel, the governor of Judah, during the return there from exile in Babylon. Read Ezra 5 and 6. And, of course, Nehemiah, another great portion of encouragement for all of us. Nehemiah 8, 9, 13, the governor of Judea and the rebuilding of Jerusalem. In New Testament times, awakening came upon God's people at Pentecost. Acts
1: chapter 2, the
0: pouring out of the Spirit set a pattern that we'll see in later awakenings. You read of a renewal that prepared the infant church for the fierce persecutions that were going to come. Spiritual awakenings, whether in biblical or church history, manifest patterns that are very similar, often strikingly so. And we're going to talk about 5 big things that you can notice in a revival and making the church great again. But before that, I thought we would do a little test. Do you live your life with this attitude, if it's good for me, then it's good? Is your life even 1% error? I often say that Satan doesn't care if you're 99% biblical as long as you give him 1%. Now, that's kind of scary. Is your spiritual life today in neutral? God wants victors, not victims. He wants overcomers, not those that are overwhelmed. Troubleshooting your Christian life, how you doing in that walk? Here's a couple of questions that might determine that. Do I constantly rely on Almighty God? Do you really, or is it only in times of trouble and heartache? Am I working hard at pleasing Almighty God? That's a great question for every Christian listening today. Do I really want to obey Jesus Christ? Obedience is the very best way to show that you believe. Doing exactly as the Lord commands and doing it angrily or happily, obeying Christ. Am I learning anything from the Bible? You should every day. What did you get out of the Word today as an example? What did you hear from God on Sunday at your church or Sunday school lesson? Do I put into practice then what I learn? Am I applying it? I ask my church that at the invitation every Sunday. You going to do it this week? Something that God spoke to your heart about? You going to do anything with it? Or is it the same old, same old? Have I given up in some areas of my life? Am I building aspects of God's character into my life? Am I a good disciple, in other words? Do I have a love for my fellow believers, those people who sit with me in church? We talk constantly about the big five for a Christian: reading your Bible daily, praying daily, serving God somehow daily, fellowshipping, loving my fellow believers, and being in church on Sunday. Am I willing to? Oh, this is so hard for me. Am I willing to love my enemies? Let's think about that one. God said we're supposed to, and I oftentimes say I have other thoughts for my enemies, and loving isn't in the equation. Yeah, it just shows the flesh is really strong there yet. Am I combating the flesh, the world system, lust of the flesh, the pride of life? How are you doing in the troubleshooting here? One more. Am I resisting Satan and his demons in the power of the Holy Spirit? God doesn't want you to sink. Oh, no. He wants you to soar, my Christian friend. So the question remains, how are you doing? So, you think it's true? I've witnessed it. That revival will come, preceded by a time of spiritual depression, apathy, gross sin, in which a majority of nominal Christians are hardly different from the members of society in the New America, and the church seems to be asleep. One of the things that fascinated me in the evangelical awakening led by John Wesley and George Whitefield aroused the English conscience, and by direct political pressure and action, cured many of the ills of society at that time. This is a fascinating time to live. We need a revival, individually and collectively, don't you think? And finally, here's a negative on apartment living. My wife and I did that for a number of years. In fact, the first 22 years of our marriage. So that way of life means little privacy. One woman said, I realized that one day when my kitten was running around the bedroom, climbing onto shelves into the dresser. And as I was getting ready for work, I finally exploded at the kitten and said, you better sit down right now. You're getting on my nerves. And a second later, a voice came from upstairs saying, okay. Really, the walls seemed to be really thin in those apartments. Oh, it's just one more part of living in today's world. Hey, here's an idea. Don't recommend it. Getting out of paying your bill. Hey, the plumber says, why didn't you pay your bill for the work I did there last Friday? Guy replies, well, it was not what you quoted me. The plumber said, well, I didn't give you a quote. Oh, yes, you did. When I asked you what day you could come, you said you were free on Friday. Thank you for being with us on Hello World Today. News, information, comment, opinion, a little bit of everything, every day, right here. Tell a friend about the broadcast. Join me on Facebook, Greg, G-R-E-G, Patton, P-A-T-T-E-N. I will love you. That's it. Had my say for another day. That's the way I see it. This Monday, September the 21st, 2026. God bless you. Have a wonderful day.
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0: yards above the ground. Then he said, "Now, son, jump, and I'll catch you." The little boy looked down and hesitated. "Come on, son, jump, I'll catch you." The lad looked into his face. Then he jumped. But as he did so, the dad withdrew his arms, and the little boy landed in a crumpled heap on the ground, shocked and crying. "Look," said the dad, "this is to teach you an important lesson in life. You can never trust anybody, ever, not even me. Now don't forget it." Unquestionably, that boy was old enough to remember for the rest of his life, but what a lesson it taught. Is it any wonder that when some think of God as a father, they are completely uncertain that he will be there for them in the time of need? Some 3,000 years ago, Moses wrote, "God is not a man that he should lie, nor a son of man that he should change his mind. Does he speak and then not act? Does he promise and not fulfill?" Absentee dads are plentiful today, along with deadbeat dads who demonstrate by their actions they're not to be taken seriously. You can't count on them when a youngster needs a dad. But is that also true of God, whom Scripture calls a father? Moses, the one who first told us that God is not a man who breaks promises, wrote, "The Lord your God, he is the faithful God, keeping his covenant of love to 1,000 generations of those who love and keep his commandments." Now, to understand the importance of this in relationship to your own life, you need to know something of the power of a covenant. It's different from a contract, which has limited liability. Going back some 6,000 years in history, you find covenants between people, not much different from the legal contracts we use today, with one very important difference. There were two kinds of covenants, one made between equals and the other made by two individuals whose resources and authority were vastly different. Say between a sovereign or a powerful landowner with lots of money and one of his subjects, a poor person with limited resources. Now that's the kind of covenant that God makes with us, one that cannot be broken. Moses calls him the faithful God and describes what he promises as a covenant of love. Only a loving father who cares about you agrees to bless you, something the New Testament calls grace, simply because you are his child. The first mention of the word love in the Bible is that of a father's love for his son. The father, Abraham, and the son was Isaac. God told Abraham that he wanted him to present his son, his only son, whom you love, as a sacrifice. "God is faithful in keeping covenant with his children," said Moses, "for 1,000 generations." Now, if a generation is roughly 50 years, then 1,000 generations would be 50,000 years, and that should be long enough for any of us. His point is that you can count on God to honor the promises of his word. You can count on him to be there for you, not to say, "Jump and I'll catch you," then let you fall in a heap, but one whose everlasting arms are beneath you, whose strong hands will catch you, and who will lift you from the miry clay of life and put your feet on the solid rock. Of one thing you can be certain: you can count on a loving father who sent his son to demonstrate his love and concern. Indeed.
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Existing home prices hit an all-time record in the U.S. this summer. The median home price has now dipped slightly to around $429,000. The housing market remains stubbornly slow for many would-be homebuyers stuck on the sidelines.

It's confusing. If prices are high, why aren't there more sellers? Experts say many existing homeowners locked in a 2 or 3% mortgage rate during COVID. Today, if they sold and bought another home, they'd have to go get a new mortgage at a higher rate. Therefore, they are hanging on as long as they can. That's what you do when you've got a good thing. You hang on to it. And the more it's worth, the more you're willing to sacrifice. Well, Jesus described the kingdom of God as the greatest treasure. It's worth the cost, and it's the Savior himself who made the ultimate sacrifice, laying down his life to bring us home forever. Welcome to Haven today. I'm David Wolin, sharing the great story that's all about Jesus. Today we begin a series called The Story Behind the Song. In recent years, origin stories have been all the rage in Hollywood. The backstory to beloved stories and characters. Yes, it's a good way to extend a profitable franchise, but people are also curious. We love to hear how things began. And so this week, we're going to look at the origin stories of well-known hymns loved by Christians around the world. Every one has a story that functions like a frame around a picture. The hymn itself, which has served the church, but of course, when you see the story, then you can see the Lord's hand working behind how it came to be in the lives of people like you and me. And today we're going to start with my personal favorite hymn, Be Still My Soul, written originally in German back in the 1700s and based on the text of Psalm 46. Years later, the hymn was used powerfully in the lives of other believers with amazing stories, like a certain Olympic runner. Stay tuned for this origin story to encourage your soul today. And speaking of hymns, this week we're returning to some of our own heritage here at Haven, a release of 20 hymns sung by the historic Haven Quartet, which was a core part of this ministry for nearly 70 years. And this album features music from every era.

just a sample of the hymns sung by the Haven Quartet over the years, each of them on the album released exclusively from Haven called All About Jesus Hymns. This is our way of saying thank you for your gift to this ministry. And on that note, some Haven listeners may not realize this, but programs like this are not funded by the stations we're heard on. No, we're funded by the donations of listeners who believe in the value of what we're doing here at Haven and have been for 90 years, every day spotlighting the Lord Jesus and encouraging every listener to behold and follow him day by day. And given the state of the world around us, this has never been more important, standing up for what matters and sharing the truth of the gospel. And with your tax-deductible gift to Haven, you can do that very thing. In the process, we'd love to send you All About Jesus Hymns on CD, which they say are making a comeback these days. And we will send you this CD with our thanks for your support when you call 865-HAVEN, 865-HAVEN, or online, haventoday.org, haventoday.org. And now let's get started with Be Still My Soul.

That was Norton Hall Band. Their worship music is so good, so solid. That was Be Still My Soul on this Haven Today. I'm David Wolin, and we're doing something this week that you may do in your own devotions. I do sometimes, and that is to take one of the great hymns of the faith and just reflect on it, meditate on it. You might be someone like me, and this is not false humility here. It's actually true. I, for the life of me, struggle to remember the lyrics of hymns. I often just can't remember them. And sometimes that's even true with my favorite songs that I think I know by heart. I'll often just mess up some of the words, much to the hilarity of my family. But it's not because I don't value the word's meaning. Quite the opposite. So for me, all the more reason to dig in one hymn per day this week. Hymns that, with one modern exception coming this Friday, hymns that have been sung for generations and across cultures and denominations, uniting God's people in praise, in song, and with formative, deep, Christ-centered theology. And so there is an amazing story often behind such songs. Deep things do come from deep places in the souls of human beings where God has done something great. So it's sort of like when you see a tall tree, you know there's an invisible root system in the ground just as big. Or a tall skyscraper, you can be sure there's a carefully constructed foundation underneath. As the saying goes, if you want to build tall, you have to dig deep. And so today we'll be digging deep into the stories behind each of these hymns. We'll start with Be Still, My Soul. The lyrics of every stanza apply Christ and the hope of the gospel to the anxious heart, the unsettled mind, the grieving soul, the person in a crisis of any kind. And we'll talk more specifically about those things in a moment. But first, where did this hymn come from? The original words were penned by Katrina von Schlegel. And as you might guess, she's a German woman. She was born in 1697 in Germany. She lived into her 70s, remaining single, and the outcome of her life and the details about it are scant. But it appears that she falls in line with what I think the Apostle Paul had in mind when he said in 1 Corinthians 7, addressing single women devoting their lives to the Lord, in his words, concerned about the Lord's affairs, her aim is to be devoted to the Lord in both body and spirit, undivided devotion to the Lord. And so Katrina von Schlegel wrote many hymns. Of them, 29 were published, and they became part of what churches were singing at that time and that movement, which was known as Pietism. She was part of that. And Pietism would have a ripple effect across all Protestantism and even modern-day evangelicalism. There's a focus about renewing your personal devotion and faith to Christ with repentance and obedience to Him. This influenced the Wesleys in England in the 1700s, in the American colonies, where revival was breaking out in the First Great Awakening, and Katrina von Schlegel's adult life overlapped with that period almost exactly. But of course, she was in Germany, and she spoke German, and she wrote her hymns in German. And I'd be tempted to tell you the name of the hymn in German, and with a last name like mine, Wolin, you'd think I'd be able to do that. But alas, I can't do that. I'd embarrass myself if I tried. So it'll just stay, Be Still, My Soul. Thankfully, a hymn that made it into English. And we owe that to one Jane Borthwick, who was Scottish. In 1855, Jane Borthwick translated this German song into English. The Lord had put a burden on her heart to do that with the number of German hymns. She was fluent in both German and English. She had the heart of a poet and was gospel fluent. The words of this hymn are just beautiful. So much so, you'd have no idea they didn't originate in English. So let's tip our hat to Jane Borthwick for this priceless gift to the church. And now one last little detail on the origins of Be Still My Soul. The melody of this hymn, the melody you and I know, was unknown to both of these women. It's a patriotic Finnish melody that was written about 150 years after the words of the hymn were written. So how about that? There was a man who wrote a song in praise of his country that became a melody in praise of the King of Kings and Lord of Lords. And so Be Still, My Soul is part German,
part Scottish, part Finnish, and now truly international for all Christians in all places. And speaking of Christians living in other places, this is where another storyline enters the story of Be Still, My Soul. Nice touch there, added by our producer, Troy. And if you recognize that theme to the film Chariots of Fire, then you know this story. His name was Eric Little. Back in Paris, the 1924 Olympic Games, and how the heats for his best race, the 100 meters, had been scheduled on a Sunday. He'd grown up the son of missionaries in China. He had a strong conviction about competing on the Lord's Day, and he knew in his heart that he just couldn't do it. So he refused to run. But then he was given the opportunity to run another race, the 400 meters. Not his best race, but he ran his heart out and won gold. The triumphant drama of that story made headlines then, but the story took on a life of its own in the years that followed, an enduring testimony to this day. But how does his story connect with that of the hymn, Be Still My Soul? Well, during that time, this hymn was not yet well known internationally, but Little was Scottish.

English. So was Jane Borthwick, who had translated and published it in Scotland. Doubtless Little had learned it there. After the Olympics, he returned to China as a missionary himself, and his impact there was substantial, but not because of his fame as a runner, but because he faithfully preached the gospel and had a deep love for the people of China. And he married another missionary. They had a family there. But the work became increasingly dangerous in the 30s. Communism and the insurgency of that movement was already taking root. Plus, the Japanese army was invading mainland China. So this was a time of terrible suffering and oppression for the Chinese people. Yet Little was devoted to them. He would not leave. He sent his family home, but he remained. He rode a bicycle from village to village, preaching about Jesus. And then in 1943, Eric Little was captured by the Japanese and sent to a prison camp. Yet even there, the Lord was using him like a pastor for fellow prisoners. Yet he's remembered most for the way he cared for children. Those who survived credit him for helping them know and follow Jesus. All this time, though, Eric Little was suffering terribly. And it wasn't just the prison camp. He had a brain tumor, but didn't know it. Excruciating headaches, and of course, no treatments. Throughout this time, though, there was a hymn that had stayed with him. And we know about it because he treasured it, he sang it, and he requested it as he lay dying in a bed. A makeshift band gathered outside his window and played it and sang it for him. This hymn had been with him all these years, its powerful truths anchoring his soul in Christ through every season and every suffering, and now here it was with him as he was finishing the real race God had assigned to him. These words had deep meaning for Eric Little, as they do for all believers in Jesus. But imagine him in that moment, his death approaching, so much pain. His wife and children on another continent. He knew that he'd never have the joy of seeing his daughters grow up. What could possibly be powerful enough to speak peace and hope into that kind of agony? Of course, it could only be Jesus and the hope of his gospel. Now, usually on Haven, we close with a song. We're not quite ready to close yet, but this hymn meant so much to Little, so we're going to play it right now. This version by the Haven Quartet, just the first and last verses, but try to hear them in light of what this would have meant to Little in that moment.

Be Still My Soul, sung for us by the historic Haven Quartet from the recently released album All About Jesus Hymns. More of that later, but I want to return to a few lines of this hymn now. These are phrases that I hope are as dear to you as they are to me. I know in my life, the Lord has whispered the truths to my heart from this song in moments of great trial myself. So the first line of the hymn speaks to a doubt that often rears its ugly head in a difficult moment in the life of a Christian. Maybe it sounds something like this: what did I do wrong? Or the Lord has abandoned me, or turned against me, or he's punishing me. The Lord is no longer with me. Maybe he doesn't truly love me. If he did, this wouldn't be happening. Have you ever had a doubt like that creep into your heart? Well, if or when it does, that's the moment to preach the gospel to yourself. And these lines do a good job. Be still, my soul. The Lord is on thy side. Bear patiently the cross of grief or pain. Why? Because the Lord is sovereign. He's still on his throne. He does not abandon his own. Don't look at your cross. Look at his. He faithful will remain. And he promises there's joy ahead. That's the first verse. A little farther down, speaking to the storms of life and how Jesus alone is our safety. Thinking back to Jesus in the boat with those terrified disciples. The waves and wind still know the voice who ruled them while he dwelt below. Sometimes certain verses of hymns are left out of popular arrangements of them. This song actually has four verses, but often verse three is left out, which is a pity. Verse three speaks to one of life's greatest pains, grief, bereavement, about how Jesus draws near and how, and this is a deep truth, how he will often reveal himself most clearly in those moments. In the depth of pain is when you often can come to know Jesus best. So I'll finish this message with the words of that third verse. Be still, my soul, when dearest friends depart, and all is darkened in the veil of tears. Then shalt thou better know his love, his heart, who comes to soothe thy sorrow and thy fears. Be still, my soul, thy Jesus can repay. From his own fullness, all he takes away. Truly, it is all about Jesus from beginning to end.

0: This is Haven Today. I'm David Wolin, finishing up now the first of a series of programs this week called The Story Behind the Song, and we'll continue diving into the great hymns of the faith and exploring their roots in Scripture and also taking a look at the lives of those who either wrote the hymn or were connected to it in some significant way. But as believers today, for you and me, these great hymns are treasures for us too, which is why it's to our detriment spiritually if we neglect them. And I pray what you're hearing on Haven this week will help encourage you to bring back maybe some of those great hymns into your own devotional life and your worship and your walk with Jesus. And a hymn, of course, is more than a poem to be read. It's a song to be sung. The melodies are intended to stick. And to that end, there is nobody I know who sings them quite like the historic Haven Quartet. And that's why this week we're offering the All About Jesus Hymns album, available exclusively from Haven. This album was released in honor of Haven's 90 years of continuous Christian broadcasting. By the way, Haven happens to be now the longest running daily Christian radio program on the air, and a big part of our 9-decade legacy was the Haven Quartet. They are no longer actively singing, but the music is a treasure, and we would love to share this with you. The All About Jesus Hymns album contains 20 of the greatest hymns pointing to Jesus, full of rich theology. 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This is our way of saying thank you for coming alongside this ministry and standing with us with your support. 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Again, haventoday.org. I'm David Wolin. Won't you come back again next time? We'll be keeping it all about Jesus. It's the great story here on Haven Today.
1: 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We are going to have the Way of the Master Minute here in a bit. And then a few minutes from now, we have Faith and Finance coming up for you on 91.5 The Blessing, WHCB.
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3: A man once noticed that a butterfly was struggling to get out of a cocoon, so he took a razor blade and slit the side of it to help the poor creature. It struggled, then fell out onto the ground, and after a little movement, died. The man hadn't helped the butterfly, he had killed it. The very process of struggling in the cocoon would have pumped blood into the wings of the butterfly, giving it beauty, life, and character.
4: In the same way, all trials and struggles which come our way are not to do us harm, but to do us good. 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So don't wait to be free from the trials before you reach out to those who are still in the shadow of death.
3: There goes another minute. 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
6: 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You didn't even apologize. 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You didn't say a word. You just kept going straight, like I wasn't even there. You only talk to me when you need something from me. It's a waste of my time. trying to give you directions when you don't even listen. You really drive me crazy.
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9: 91.5, the blessing weather.
1: I'm meteorologist Mike Cox. It will be mostly sunny on this Monday until the afternoon, where a few scattered showers and storms are going to be possible as we head to the latter part of the day. Look for a high today of 88. Tonight, cloudy skies, a few showers and storms, and a low of 63. Low pressure and a cold front close to us tomorrow bring partly cloudy skies, some scattered showers and storms, and a high of 84. All of that moves away from us for Wednesday. Still scattered showers and storms around, but cooler. Highs around 78.
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11: Women currently control the majority of wealth in the United States, and their financial influence is growing. Hi, I'm Rob West. New research is giving us a fascinating look at how Christian women are approaching generosity and stewardship through the lens of their faith. Julie Wilson joins us today to unpack the findings. And then it's on to your calls at 800-525-7000. That's 800-525-7000. This is Faith and Finance, biblical wisdom for your financial journey. Well, our guest today is my friend Julie Wilson, president of Women Doing Well, a nonprofit that helps women discover their God-designed purpose, identify their passions, and develop a plan for living generously. Julie, so great to have you here.
12: Oh, it's so good to be here with you, Rob.
11: Julie, we've been talking about this research that we're going to unpack today. I'm so excited about it. We've also been telling listeners about our special issue of Faithful Steward magazine, which has an entire focus, the entire issue, on women and their finances. And in that issue, you and Mary Shaw, your co-author, share this fascinating new research. But I want to back up and begin with a story on Leanne Horton that you have in the article. I know she was already a faithful giver, but something shifted in the way she approached generosity. And I'd love for you to tell that story as our beginning point today.
12: Sure. Well, Leanne actually was a friend. I was on a board with her, and she would have been someone I described as one of the more generous women I knew 20 years ago. Mm. She is a CPA and a serial entrepreneur. She and her husband run 4 companies. And she brings that same business and numbers approach to her giving. She would tell us that she tracked everything carefully, read everything she could about money and God, and she really wanted to get it right. Then she came to a Women Doing Well event and found herself surrounded by women who loved generosity and talked openly about using what God had entrusted to them for kingdom purposes. And she called me later and said something clicked. She realized that her meticulous approach had quietly become more legalistic than spiritually forming.
11: Yeah.
12: Giving really had become about duty and not about responding to God's goodness.
11: Mm. So good. And the reason I wanted to start there is because I think there's something in that story that really reflects what showed up throughout this study, Women, Wealth, and Faith, that you conducted in partnership with the Lake Institute on Faith and Giving. Take us into that study for a moment. What were you and the team hoping to better understand through the research? And then what did you discover?
12: Well, we had been seeing for the last decade plus that women have more financial influence than ever before. They currently control the majority of wealth in the U.S. 95% of them will be the primary financial decision maker for their families at some point, mostly due to the average age of a widow being 59, which most women do not know. Yes. We also control a lot of estates worth more than $5 million, more than half.
11: Wow.
12: And with the great wealth transfer, women are going to be inheriting 70% of the $124 trillion changing hands. And that's just game changing. So the question for us increasingly becomes, what do we want money to accomplish, right, as women. And we partnered with the Lake Institute to find out what is it that Christian women are thinking about generosity and stewardship 13 years later, because we did our first study and released it back in 2012.
11: Yes.
12: What we found is really encouraging. These women aren't standing on the sidelines. They're already engaged, they're discerning, they're leading, and they're often deeply confident about the purpose God has placed before them. So it's totally a different story than the first research.
11: Well, it's compelling, and we're going to unpack more of it today. We have just about 45 seconds. Begin to explain one of the first findings around married women and the role they play in household giving decisions. There was so much that was fascinating in the research. This is certainly one of those. What did you learn?
12: You know, it was shocking to hear that 72% of married women say charitable giving decisions are being made with their spouse in some way. That is amazing. And that shared expression of stewardship is really life-giving to them. So I think we can explore that a little bit more, but it was shocking to see that women are leading the conversation with their families and enjoying it.
11: Yeah, I know they are. Well, there was so much that came out of this. We'll continue to unpack it just around the corner. And folks, we want you to get your hands on this beautiful new special edition of Faithful Steward, all about women and wealth. And it features all of this research. 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
11: As more wealth comes under the stewardship of women, the opportunity for kingdom impact is tremendous. 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Julie, before the break, we were talking about one of the first observations of so many, and that has to do with married couples and their giving. And you said that the research pointed to the fact that 72% of married women said charitable giving decisions are made jointly with their spouse. And that's encouraging. But anything below the waterline that you uncovered there?
12: Yes, we uncovered that women are engaging and making these decisions with their families, with their spouse. Sometimes they're the leader, though, and they're not actually invited to the deeper conversation, either with the mission that they're supporting or in an advisory role. What they're really looking for is a place to have conversation about it. So a practical example is she's writing the check, making the recommendations for where those gifts are given, and he gets the thank you note, the invite to fly fishing, the invite to the golf tournament. And she's like, but me, I'm the one over here. I want to know what the work's doing. But she wants to be respectful and is waiting for that invitation. So I think the research is showing that with clearness.
11: And what a takeaway for ministry leaders to say, yeah, we need to engage both givers here in a couple relationship. Julie, I know there was also some observations related to couples around alignment. Giving from the same checking account doesn't necessarily mean the couple is truly aligned in their generosity. So what kinds of conversations can help get them on the same page?
12: Yes, I think that oftentimes there is lots of giving being done, but not really talking about the overall goals of that giving for their family, for what they feel called to. So there's, of course, each person is going to have different areas that they want to give to, different passion areas is what we call them at Women Doing Well. And each member of the family also has a different purpose that God's given them that we see in Ephesians 2:10. We're all created for purpose, right? And so linking those things up is incredibly important to her generosity. She wants to have that family working as a unit, or if she's single, that community that she's giving with working as a unit. And so just because you're giving out of the same account doesn't always mean there's that unity and that experience of we're on mission together with all of our resources, but specifically today with our money and where it's going and how it's working.
11: Now, I know this idea of alignment extends beyond marriage. What did you learn about the influence of family and other relationships on women's generosity?
12: Whether you're single, widowed, divorced, it doesn't matter. I think everyone needs community, but women are really motivated by community. And so, 98% of the women we survey say their values were important or very important. And 95% said the same thing about their faith. So they want to give with others. They want it to be faith aligned, and they want their values to be known and considered, right? You can't have a perfect fit every time, but giving being shaped through conversations with their extended family, their friends, their church leaders, trusted mentors, trusted advisors. This is what brings her generosity to flourishing. And I just think it's such an opportunity for all of us to engage in that conversation with her.
11: It certainly is. We also found in the study that purpose is often discovered through participation. You touched on this a moment ago about engaging with ministries and how they're not speaking to her in so many cases in a married couple situation. But I know you found that personal exposure to needs and even hands-on involvement with these ministries has a powerful influence on generosity, right?
12: It sure does. 43% of the women we surveyed named personal exposure to needs as the most powerful resource for developing their giving. And the same percentage named involvement with nonprofit organizations. So I think oftentimes the ministry needs money, and so they're asking for money. But what they miss out on if they don't give her exposure and engagement is that deeper generosity. She might write like a starter gift for you, but if she gets her hands in the ministry, goes on a vision trip, really sees things firsthand, she's going to exponentially have understanding of what her more could do for that mission. So we can't promise she'll give, but man, that's the way that these, what we call trailblazers, are really showing up in bigger ways with their financial giving. And so I think this idea that what we see with our eyes is what we feel compelled to give more to. And we see that in scripture. Ruth stayed close to Naomi in her poverty and need, and that proximity shaped everything, a whole generation. And then Dorcas in Acts 9, who saw the widows around her and simply responded, making tunics, meeting needs, giving from what was right in front of her. So this proximity has always been part of how God moves people to give. And women in the study just said how essential that aspect is to help her give even more than she thinks she can.
11: What a powerful insight. Julie, we talk a lot about giving purpose when we talk about women and their generosity. And some women may assume that's just for wealthy philanthropists or sophisticated givers, let's say. But that's not true, is it?
12: Nope. I mentioned Ephesians 2:10. It is for everybody. It's interesting. Purpose gets thrown around a lot. There's about 10,000 books and programs on purpose. And so at Women Doing Well, the research was really clear that purpose is a key driver. And purpose in our context isn't what you're doing. That's your passions. It's who you are. First and foremost, deeply rooted in scripture, you are a loved child of God. And then, you know, based on many scriptures, but I always highlight Ephesians 2:10, you are here for special work. And that special work is your purpose. It's how we show up and contribute. So my two-word purpose is cultivating transformation. Mm-hmm. You're going to get the best out of me in every way if you allow me to cultivate transformation. And that doesn't tell me where to give or what to give to, but it tells me the things that motivate me deeply at that DNA level, because it's in me. That's what God put me in this world to help do. And I'm willing to sacrifice for those things because it's so natural for me to just think that way. So purpose and passion combined when they're in alignment. So purpose, who you are, passion, what you care about enough to sacrifice for, when those are in alignment and you have a giving plan, woo, I mean, look out. It is really powerful. And that's it. It's so easy. We're seeing it every year. Women are going through our Women Doing Well pathway, getting clear on their purpose, passion, plan. It's simple, it's actionable, and we want to activate them, get them out. It is not just for the wealthy, it's for everyone. But I'm telling you, it is game-changing for your giving. Game-changing.
11: 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And Women Doing Well is doing an incredible job to help them uncover their passion and purpose so they can steward wealth with intention. 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
0: 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Let's go south to Florida. Anna, how can I help?
2: Hi, yes. I currently have a Roth IRA. It was opened in 2013. It's past the surrender fee date, but it's not earning me hardly anything. I'm single. I have no one to depend on, so don't know what to do.
0: Yeah. Do you have other investable assets, Anna, besides this Roth IRA annuity?
2: I have an F&G annuity that's also I'm not happy with. I just don't know what.
0: Yeah. And how much is in that?
2: Roughly $41,000.
0: Okay.
2: And then I also have, I think that one is $54,000. I think one of them has an income rider.
0: Yeah.
2: It's just that I'm losing money every year. And
0: yeah.
2: I was, taking care of my parents. They're gone, and now I'm trying to deal with this.
0: Yeah. Well, and the nice thing is if you put all those together, you've got a nice little nest egg there. I think the key is how do you manage it moving forward so that it's actually growing and it can continue to grow so that when you need it for your expenses, whether that's long-term care or something else, it's there and you can begin to draw on it. You know, we could talk about how you would invest it yourself, and you certainly can do that. I think connecting with an advisor there in Florida, somebody who could look at all of these accounts and talk to you about how they could be repositioned, perhaps taken out of those insurance companies, especially now that you're beyond the surrender charge period, and rolling those out, if that's qualified money, maybe to an IRA, consolidating them, and then investing them. At 66, you know, you might want to think about having a 60-40 portfolio where 60% is in bonds, 40% in stocks. But the idea would be you'd take a long-term perspective. Even once you hit retirement, you still need to have this money last for decades, potentially. And so we still have the ability to have a long time horizon, get it invested so it's growing for you, but it's still liquid. So if you ever need it, you can pull it out. I'd connect with an advisor there in Florida. Just go to faithfi.com and click find a CKA or go straight there, findacka.com. Let's go out to Texas. Hi, Sharon. How can I help you?
3: I was trying to see about beginning to invest, and I only have about $500. So I was just wondering, is it too great of a risk to even try investing if you've never done it before?
0: Yeah, it's a great question. And no, I don't think so. As long as you're investing the right bucket of money. And let me back up and explain what I mean. You know, when we think about the money that God has entrusted to us, first, we understand God owns it all. We're stewards of that, of everything that passes through our hands. And we see wise principles in the Bible about how we should manage money. And so we want to live within our means. So that's why we want to create a budget and give every dollar a job. We want to make sure that, you know, we're giving and that we're saving for the future, just like Joseph did during the times of plenty to prepare for the famine. He put aside 20% for Egypt. And we see that in God's word. And so we should be savers as well. We give, we save, then we live on the rest. And I think part of that saving, you'll hear me talk about having what I call an emergency fund, which is enough set aside equal to, and this is just a rule of thumb, not a hard and fast rule, but equal to 3 to 6 months worth of expenses. So when you total up all of your expenses on that budget, not your income, your expenses, and you were to say, I want to be able to cover up to 6 months worth of expenses out of savings if I lose my job or I have a major unexpected event, not a known, you know, appliance replacement for something that is failing that you know about, or, you know, home repairs, but something that comes out of left field that you couldn't have anticipated. That's where that emerges.

0: emergency fund is going to protect you against having to put something on a credit card or take on some debt. But once you have that emergency fund in place and you're giving and you're saving, then I think there's an opportunity to say, okay, I've got something left over because I'm living within my means and I want to start investing for the future. And investing is not gambling. You're actually becoming an owner, a very small percentage owner, but nevertheless an owner of real companies. And I think this is part of God's design. We take his creation, we put it to work in businesses that are creating goods and services, things that are good for people and serving people, creating human flourishing and productivity and all of that is a good thing. And when you invest in those companies, it gives you the opportunity to take what God has given you. And as long as you have the right, I'll say the word time horizon, which is just simply a fancy way of saying it's not money you need right now or even next year or 5 years from now. Typically, the money we invest, we don't want to need it for at least 10 years. And we invest it in real companies that are growing. And that's the way that we offset what's called inflation, which is just this increase over time in the price of goods and services, which just simply means if you don't invest it and you put it under your mattress, the purchasing power of every dollar is declining over time because things are getting more expensive. But one of the ways you account for that is you invest it. So as long as you're not in debt, you've got your emergency savings, you're living within your means, you're giving regularly, then I would say, yes, it's very appropriate for you to take a portion of what you have, maybe that $500, and put it into an investment. And we could talk about what kind of investment you might want to choose. That's a separate question. But let me stop there and get your thoughts on all that, Sharon.
1: I have heard you say that over and over whenever I listen. So I do understand that. It's just like saying, okay, I understand what to do with this money now.
0: Okay. So in terms of the where to go to invest, with $500, you have a few options, but one of them that can be the most cost effective, if you're comfortable going on the internet, is what's called a robo-advisor, where essentially they do the investments for you. They're very low cost. And the nice thing about a robo is that you would get, even with $500, you would get broad diversification. You'd own hundreds of companies across the investment landscape. And that just lowers your risk because you're diversified. You don't have all of your eggs in one basket. So I'm going to give you two names to check out or to have a friend or family member help you check out if you're not comfortable doing it on your own. One is called the Schwab Intelligent Portfolios. 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Bye-bye.
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0: Meteorologist Mike Cox, it will be mostly sunny on this Monday until the afternoon, where a few scattered showers and storms are going to be possible as we head to the latter part of the day. Look for a high today of 88. Tonight, cloudy skies, a few showers and storms, and a low of 63. Low pressure and a cold front close to us tomorrow bring partly cloudy skies, some scattered showers and storms, and a high of 84. All of that moves away from us for Wednesday. Still scattered showers and storms around, but cooler. Highs around 78.
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2: Listen to Solomon's observation from a few versions of the verse from Proverbs 27:6. Faithful are the wounds of a friend, but the kisses of an enemy are deceitful. The pains given by a friend are faithful, but the kisses of one who hates you are false. You can trust a friend who wounds you with his honesty, but your enemy's pretended flattery comes from insincerity. Friends mean well even when they hurt you, but when an enemy puts his arm around your shoulder, watch out. Dr. Charles Page, former pastor

0: friends. He went on to explain that none of us have a multitude of truly close friends. We have more fingers than true friends. Think about that. How many people do you know with whom you could share their glaring deficiency and yet still have a close relationship? Did you ever consider what happens to you when you are frightened, or when you are surprised, or when you are disappointed? Walter Bradford Cannon was a research scientist, neurologist, psychologist, professor, and chairman of the Department of Psychology at Harvard Medical School. He coined the term fight or flight response after studying what happens in the brain and the organs of the body when a person has traumatic experiences. Much of his study was done with soldiers of World War I, and he wrote a book in 1923 titled Traumatic Shock. His fight-or-flight description of human response can be seen in something as common as sports. If you listen to sports commentators or athletes, you're likely to hear about adrenaline pumping. Professor Cannon studied the characteristics of our internal organs to determine what happens inside when we experience something from the outside. The sport of boxing has no appeal to me. Getting hit in the face or abdomen is not on my list of things to do this weekend, and it has never really been my desire to actually punch someone, although I'll admit to thinking about it. Watching a soccer game, you'll see the goalie get more and more excited. An outward experience causes an inward change. Let's not get too technical, but how interesting that the Bible speaks of the concept of the interactions of things on the inside and outside, and that was long before Professor Cannon did his experiments. Back to Solomon's words about friendship. Faithful are the wounds of a friend, but the kisses of an enemy are deceitful. One version of this uses a very harsh phrase. The slap of a friend can be trusted to help you, but the kisses of an enemy are nothing but lies. If someone slaps you in the face, what is your first thought? When one of the 12 hand-picked men by Jesus showed up in the Garden of Gethsemane, he acted like a friend. We read in Matthew 26, "Now the betrayer had given them a sign, saying, 'The one I will kiss is the man. Seize him.' And he came up to Jesus at once and said, 'Greetings, Rabbi,' and he kissed him. Jesus said to him, 'Friend, do what you came to do.' Then they came up and laid hands on Jesus and seized him." Certainly, that was a slap in the face for Jesus, but it wasn't from a friend. Judas brazenly betrayed Jesus with a kiss. What did Solomon warn against? The pains given by a friend are faithful, but the kisses of one who hates you are false. Jesus was discerning about the deceitful kiss. We need to be likewise. And we should also be ready to listen to a friend, allow our friend to tell us the truth without having a fight or flight mentality. Consider the example by the psalmist from chapter 141, verse 5. Let the righteous man strike me. Let his rebuke be an act of loving devotion. It is oil for my head. Let me not refuse it. For my prayer is ever against the deeds of the wicked.
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2: 91.5 The Blessing, WHCB, Bristol Kingsport, Johnson City. Kenneth Hill here. I've been told by some folks I don't say much at the top of the hour. Well, I can't really say too much, but I can tell you that Jesus Christ, God's own Son, came to this earth and died for your sin that you might have your sins forgiven. So turn from your sin, turn to Jesus Christ, and receive Him as your personal Savior. And there'll be a home in heaven for you. I can tell you that in 30 seconds.
3: Maybe you've never thought of it this way, but Nancy DeMoss Walgamuth says preparing food can be an act of worship.
4: 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To do that is an expression of the hospitable heart of God.
3: This is Revive Our Hearts with Nancy DeMoss Walgamuth, author of Revive My Heart. For Monday, September 21st, I'm Dana Gresh. Feel like your life is a roller coaster, a series of soaring highs and plummeting lows. Today, we'll look at the biblical

0: story of a woman who could relate. She knew deep sorrow and great joy. And through the ups and downs of her story, she experienced the power and presence of God. Nancy taught a classic series called A Breath of New Life. Here's Nancy to kick us off.
1: Let me invite you to turn in your Bibles today to 2 Kings chapter 4. 2 Kings, that comes after 1 Kings, there in your Old Testament. And as you're turning there, let me just set the stage for where we're going in this new series. This part of Israel's history is a dark time. It's in the latter part of the reign and rule of the kings of Israel, the era of the kings. And the king at this point is a man named Jehoram, who is the son of wicked King Ahab. You may be more familiar with that name. This is a season of terrible apostasy in the land of Israel, backsliding, idol worship, pagan practices. The nation ultimately is going to be sent into captivity. God is going to judge them. He's going to discipline them, chasten them for their wickedness. But it's just a wild, wicked era in the life of Israel. And throughout this season, God, in his mercy, sends prophets to warn the people that they're falling away from him and to plead with them to return to him and to tell them if they don't return that there are going to be consequences for their choices. So these prophets are pleading with people to repent. And among those prophets are two men, Elijah and then his successor, Elisha. It's easy to get those two confused. And sometimes I have to go back and say, now, was that Elijah or was that Elisha? Because actually there were many similarities between their ministries. And among those prophets are two men, Elijah and then his successor, Elisha. But as we come to 2 Kings chapter 4, we're in the era of Elisha, the second of those two prophets. Well, when we come to 2 Kings chapter 4, we see two women who welcomed the prophet of God, Elisha in this case. Women who listened to God, who responded to the word of God. Women who were a rare exception in their day. Now, both of these women were God-fearing women. They were women who knew God, they loved God, they walked with God. But in many respects, these two women were very different. The first woman, who we're not going to focus on today, but I just give you a little glimpse of her here, in the first seven verses of 2 Kings chapter 4, you read about the first woman who was a widow. The second woman, who we read about beginning in verse 8 and following, and that's the one we're going to focus on, she was a married woman, a wife. The first woman was poverty-stricken. She was on the verge of bankruptcy. She had no human means of providing for herself. The second woman, by contrast, was a wealthy woman. She and her husband had the means to provide for themselves and to help minister to others. The first woman had two children, whereas the second woman had no children. She was barren, and we'll see that's a part of her story. In the case of the first woman, her children were about to be taken away from her to pay off her debts because she had no money, this widow, and God supernaturally intervened to spare her life and her children's lives. In the case of the second woman, God supernaturally intervened to give her a child, a son. And then as we're going to see, that son died, but God miraculously intervened to give that child back to her. So both of these women experienced God's miraculous intervention in their lives. In the case of the first woman, God used Elisha to feed the widow by means of a miracle. God used the second woman to feed Elisha by means not of a miracle, but simply of the ministry of hospitality. So as we focus on this second woman beginning in 2 Kings chapter 4, we're going to see that she illustrates several qualities of what it means to be a true woman of God. And as I've been studying this woman's life and digging a little deeper into her story, I've been familiar with this story for many, many years. But as I've spent time meditating on her account in 2 Kings chapter 4 and then in chapter 8, I've just said, this is the kind of woman that I want to be. I want to have the heart qualities and characteristics of this woman. And as we go through this study, I hope that you'll be drawn to those qualities and say, Lord, that's the kind of woman I want to be as well. Let's begin reading in 2 Kings chapter 4, verse 8. One day, Elisha went on to Shunem, where a wealthy woman lived who urged him to eat some food. So whenever he passed that way, he would turn in there to eat food. Now, we're going to just walk through this passage verse by verse and comment on it as we do. The town was Shunem. Shunem is a village in the tribe of Issachar, which is in the northern part of the nation of Israel. It's a few miles north of a city called Jezreel, which figures prominently in Scripture. And it's on a main trade road from Samaria to Carmel, which was a route that Elisha frequently traveled. And so this town was en route, and he would stop in there, and this woman opened her home and her heart to him, and he would pause there and visit. We don't know her name. We just think of her, call her the Shunammite woman. She's actually referred to as the Shunammite in this passage. And so the Shunammite woman is the woman from Shunem. That's how she came to get that designation. Now, we see here that she was a wealthy woman. If you're using the ESV, that's the word used there. Other translations translate this word differently. Your translation may say she was a notable woman, or a great woman, or a prominent woman. I think the NIV says she was a well-to-do woman. This is a word that can mean wealthy, as in material wealth, or it can mean influential. She was a great woman, a prominent woman, a wealthy woman, maybe both. But here's something else we see about this woman as we go through this passage, and that is that she was also great or rich in faith. A woman who was rich in faith. And that's interesting to me because being rich in faith, unfortunately, does not often go hand in hand with being materially wealthy. There are some who are materially wealthy and also are wealthy toward God, are spiritually wealthy, but not many. And most, if not all of us in this room today, are, by world standards, materially wealthy. But the question we want to ask as we go through this passage is, are we spiritually wealthy? Are we rich toward God? This is a woman who was all of that. And we see here that she opens her home and she extends hospitality to Elisha. Now, there's no indication that she initially knew who he was. Maybe she did, but it doesn't indicate that she did. She just opened her home to this traveler, only to discover that he was a man of God. And as a result of her hospitality, a warm friendship developed between this woman and her husband and Elisha the prophet. I think at the outset, she had no way of knowing that this man that she and her husband were blessing would end up being a means of great blessing and grace to her and her husband. We don't see that this woman gave to get, but as she gave, she did get. Her giving was greatly rewarded, not only in the short term, but also in the long term. Here's a woman who was generous with what she had. She used her resources to support the work of God. She shared food with Elisha. She opened her home for meals. But we can just imagine as time went on and they got to know this prophet, this man of God, that she thought, I'd like to do something more for him. What more could we do for him other than just providing an occasional meal for him as he's on his way traveling? So that she and her husband decided, as we'll see in the next verse, to build a guest room. They added onto their house to be able to minister to the prophet. Verse 9, she said to her husband, behold now, I know that this is a holy man of God who is continually passing our way. Let us make a small room on the roof with walls and put there for him a bed, a table, a chair, and a lamp so that whenever he comes to us, he can go in there. So she actually does a renovation project. They add onto their home to make a private space, a private room for the prophet. And you, those of you who've ever done renovations or added onto your home, you know that this required some adjustments to have this man not only stopping by for dinner, but also staying in their home and to make room for him and his servant Gehazi, as we will see, in their home. She was willing to be flexible to make adjustments so that Elisha and his servant could stay in their home. And as I think about this passage, I think about how often here in the affluent West, we add on to our homes. We buy larger homes. We buy second homes. not to minister to others, but for ourselves, for our own pleasure. I wonder if we took a poll today just in this room, how many extra unused bedrooms we have in our houses between us. Now, some of you have a lot more people in your house than you have bedrooms, but some of us have spare rooms, and maybe your children have gotten older or moved out, you're empty nester now, and you've got a house that you designed for lots of kids, but now there's room in that house. Or you think of how many people are just adding on so they can have more space. Why? For self, for pleasure, for enjoyment. Well, here's a woman who says, I want to add on to my house, but I want to do it for me. I want to do it for somebody else. I want to do it to be a blessing, to minister to this prophet of God. Don't minimize the ministry of providing meals or a home for others, starting with your own family and then other guests who come into your home and servants of the Lord. To do that is an expression of the hospitable heart of God. Our benevolent God, our generous God who cares about our needs. So when we open our homes for meals, to host others in our home overnight, we become a reflection of God, a reflection of who he is and a powerful witness in a culture that has very little concept of what God is like. It's a great means of witness to extend hospitality. So she says to her husband, I know that this is a holy man of God. Let's do something to serve him. You know, there must have been something about Elisha's life that demanded a supernatural explanation. And it makes me wonder if people sense something different about my life, about yours. Do people who just have a casual acquaintance with you, do they know quickly that you are a woman who knows God, a woman who loves the Lord, a woman who fears him? Are they drawn to that in your life as this woman was in Elisha? We see in this woman a heart of kindness, a heart of compassion, a heart of generosity. We see a woman who was other-centered versus self-centered, a woman who is sensitive. She's alert, attentive to the needs of others, a woman who takes initiative to minister to the practical needs of the prophet. She provides food, she provides shelter, she provides for him a private place where he can retreat, he can rest, he can study, he can pray, and she and her husband provide fellowship, a family relationship for this prophet who would travel by himself and was in this itinerant ministry. And notice that she and her husband were in this together. This wasn't just something she had a heart for, but she did this with her husband's engagement and knowledge and approval. She's a woman who was attentive to detail. She thinks through, what are we going to put in this room? But realized that this didn't have to be extravagant provision. She didn't build the Taj Mahal for the prophet, just a place that was suited for his ministry and to meet his needs. And she did it not just to minister to him once, but this became a pattern. Whenever he went through that area, he would go and stay in the home of this woman and her husband. She provided relationship for him, a home away from home, if you will, for this itinerant servant of the Lord, along with his servant Gehazi. And it reminds me of some sisters in the New Testament, Mary and Martha, who opened their home to Christ and to his disciples. They fed him, they housed him, they offered relationship to Jesus as he was traveling and doing his earthly ministry. Listen, hospitality is a great way to minister to the Lord, to minister to servants of the Lord, to minister to your family, to minister to traveling people. We have so little opening of homes today in this era of restaurants and hotels. Rarely do we open our homes to others, but there is so much blessing to be had through the ministry of hospitality, which, by the way, you hear the word that's part of that, hospital? It's a home where you care for wounded people, a place where you minister to the needs of others, as this woman and her husband did for Elisha. Hospitality is really just opening your heart and your home, being generous with what you have, looking for ways to minister grace to others, to meet their needs. Hospitality is really saying, I've been a recipient of God's grace. He's blessed me with a place to live, with food to eat, with family, whatever God has blessed you with. And then saying, I want to be a channel of that blessing to others. So being a recipient of grace and then a giver of grace. God doesn't just give those things to us so we can enjoy them for ourselves. He gives them to us so they can flow out through us to others and be a blessing to others. So to be hospitable is to have a welcoming heart. Heart that says, come on in. I want you to be a part of my life. It's a willingness to share. It's a willingness to be inconvenienced at times. I have a family living in my home with their 4 children, ages 8 and under, including a newborn. It's a lot of fun, but it's a lot of work. There's inconvenience. There are times when you'd rather it be quiet, and there's a squalling baby, a newborn. But there's such joy to be found in extending the welcome of Christ to those who need a place to be encouraged. And you see this emphasized through the scripture. Romans 12 says to us, share with God's people who are in need. Practice hospitality. This is a command. It's a great privilege, but it's also a responsibility. 1 Peter chapter 4, verse 9, show hospitality to one another without grumbling. It's one thing to open your heart, but, you know, I can be under my breath going, oh, this is a pain in the neck. No, show hospitality to one another without grumbling. Realize what a privilege it is. In fact, in 1 Timothy 5, verse 10, we read that hospitality is a qualification for a woman of God if she is to be cared for by the church when she's a widow. That she has to have been hospitable. Listen to this verse. These are the qualifications if she's going to be cared for by the church. She has to have a reputation for good works. If she has brought up children, has shown hospitality, has washed the feet of the saints, has cared for the afflicted, and has devoted herself to every good work. What's the scripture saying here? If during your childbearing and child-rearing years, those of you who are married, if you are using your home and your heart to show hospitality, to minister to the afflicted, to wash the feet of the saints, to care for others, you are laying up for yourself a treasure. You're making an investment for later in your life when you have needs. Your needs are going to be met. Give and it will be given to you. Hebrews 13 says, do not neglect to show hospitality to strangers, for thereby some have entertained angels unawares. And that takes us back to, in the book of Genesis, the story of Abraham and Lot, how men came to their house, they showed hospitality to these men, and it turned out they were hosting angels in their home. That makes me wonder if there's ever been an angel who stayed overnight in my house. Not that I know of. But I do know this, Jesus said, when we show hospitality, we actually welcome Christ himself. Say, where do you get that? Well, Matthew chapter 25 says, I was hungry and you gave me food. I was thirsty and you gave me drink. I was a stranger and you welcomed me. Then the righteous will answer him saying, Lord, when did we see you hungry and feed you? Or thirsty and give you drink? And when did we see a stranger and welcome you? And the king will answer them, truly I say to you, as you did it to one of the least of these, my brothers, you did it to me. So with that couple and their 4 little munchkins who are staying in my home right now, as I serve them, as I bless them, as I open my home to them, I'm rendering service to Jesus. It's a privilege to show hospitality. And it's a responsibility in particular to minister to the practical needs of those who are servants of the Lord. You see this emphasized in the scripture. Matthew chapter 10, verse 41 says, the one who receives a prophet, because he is a prophet, will receive a prophet's reward. And the one who receives a righteous person, because he is a righteous person, will receive a righteous person's reward. As we receive into our homes, into our lives, into our hearts, those who are servants of the Lord, we gain a reward along with them for their service and their ministry. Fixing that meal is no small task. Now, I say fixing meals. I can't say that I'm actually fixing meals in my home right now, but I'm managing to get food there and to get make sure that they are getting fed. I don't want to make any claims to being much of a cook, but I make sure that they get fed, that they have a place to stay, that it's a welcoming environment for them. Galatians chapter 6, one who is taught the word must share all good things with the one who teaches. ministering to the practical needs of those who minister to us. And so we are to minister to the material and practical needs of those who serve the Lord, of those who minister the word to us. They are, as 1 Timothy 5 says, worthy of double honor. And the ministry of hospitality is one way that we can honor these servants of the Lord. Now, just a word in closing here about this woman, back to the Shunammite woman. It says that she was a wealthy woman. Let me just remind us that the scripture teaches that it's not wrong to have wealth. But it also teaches that believers, followers of Christ, should have a radically different perspective on wealth than the rest of the world does. Let me read just a short passage from 1 Timothy chapter 6 that points this out. It says, "As for the rich in this present age, charge them not to be haughty, nor to set their hopes on the uncertainty of riches, but on God, who richly provides us with everything to enjoy. These who are rich, they are to do good, to be rich in good works, to be generous and ready to share, thus storing up treasure for themselves as a good foundation for the future, so that they may take hold of that which is truly life." So what is that passage saying about the perspective that we should have on material wealth? First of all, we should realize that it's temporal. Don't trust in it. Put your trust and your hope in God. And don't live for this present age, but instead live for eternity. Don't lay up treasures here on earth for yourself, but instead lay up treasures in heaven. We're not to be proud of what we have, but to be humble-hearted. We're not to use our material wealth for selfish gain or for our personal pleasure, but for kingdom purposes. We're not to hoard, but we're to be generous, to share with others, not to accumulate just so we can have more stuff, but to bless others, not to store up treasures here and now on earth, but to store up eternal spiritual riches for eternity.
2: That's Nancy DeMoss Wolgemuth showing us why hospitality matters so much. We're in 2 Kings 4 this week, exploring the biblical story of the Shunammite woman. 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
4: 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We begin Thursday with apologetics. 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
5: We have been in a little series about being a crown or a cancer in regards to our marriage. Proverbs 12, verse 4 is where we've gotten our text from. And today is topic number 3. And our subject matter today will be a little sensitive issue, matter that is really adult conversation. So just telling you that. So now if you have little ones near you, you may want to get them busy in another spot. But God's word tells us that a virtuous woman is a crown to her husband, but she that maketh ashamed is as rottenness in his bones. We've talked about the difference between being a crown that brings beauty to our husbands, that gives him honor, and the choice also to be a cancer, which is just the opposite, behaving in a way that would be a grievance to her husband. And so, being the third session, I want us to talk today and lastly about the fact that the crown belongs to the wearer. That seems pretty obvious, doesn't it? Whoever is wearing that crown is the owner. So if you and I are going to be our husband's crown, we need to remember that we belong to him. That's really a blessing, to belong to this man that God has given to us. Proverbs chapter 5 gives us some words that remind us of the possession of our spouse and how we also belong to him. Listen to what it says. It says, drink waters out of thine own cistern and running waters out of thine own well. Let thy fountains be dispersed abroad and rivers of waters in the streets. Let them be only thine own and not strangers with thee. And let thy fountain be blessed and rejoice with the wife of thy youth. Listen to the possession. How many times it says, thine own cistern, thine own well. Let them be thine own, thy fountain, and thy youth. It's showing possession. And also in 1 Corinthians chapter 7, we read, nevertheless, to avoid fornication, let every man have his own wife, and let every woman have her own husband. And let the husband render unto the wife due benevolence, and likewise also the wife unto the husband. The wife hath not power of her own body, but the husband. And likewise also the husband hath not power of his own body, but the wife. So these verses are reminding us that we do not own ourselves. If we are married, we belong to our husband. And Proverbs 5 is an admonition to the man to have his physical pleasures satisfied by his own wife. So I want us to understand today our responsibility as wives in regards to this physical relationship in marriage. You know, I really wrestled for just a few minutes before I decided that this is what God wanted me to share today. It is a sensitive matter. It's not easy to talk about, but I thought, you know, the world bombards us with the lies of sexual matters. The world bombards us with a perversion of what God has made beautiful. And you and I as Christian women need to know the truth. And we know that we will find the truth in God's word. So for just a few minutes together today, let's talk about God's plan, God's design, and how he would have us respond if we are going to be the crown that belongs to our husband. I want us to understand that fulfilling this, his need for physical intimacy should be a priority in our life. Now, you and I are really good about getting our little planner books at the beginning of the year and every day writing down all the things that we hope to accomplish. But physical intimacy probably isn't something that you write down. It's not something that would enter your thoughts, perhaps, to say, okay, Lord, help me to make time for this week. But God tells us that it is our responsibility as a wife. You know, if sometimes we would leave off some of the things that we may write down on our list, we would have the energy and the time at the end of the day to be able to fulfill this need in our husband's life. Because saying no to your husband in regard to this physical relationship goes back to our very first session on this in regards to respect. He sees it as saying no to him. It's dishonoring to him as a man, but it needs to be a priority in our lives. I think we also need to understand not only should be a priority, but fulfilling this need should be a pleasure, because this is God's design. It was his plan for it to be pleasurable. And you know, your husband wants to be desired by you. It gives him confidence as a man. And we go back to that subject matter that we talked about a couple sessions ago, that they have an ego. And this part of their life, it gives them confidence when they know they are desired by their wife. He knows that there's somebody that needs him, and that's you. There's somebody that will bolster him and empower him, and it's you. You know, your husband needs to know that you find pleasure in this part of your relationship. And it doesn't mean that you're just to endure it. Grit your teeth and get it through. No, we need to ask God to give us a right attitude about this part of our marriage, as in every other part. Leave no doubt in your husband's mind that you love him. And I could so encourage you that if this is a struggle for you, if it's a struggle for you to think that it could be pleasurable and that it's honoring to God, can I just challenge you to pray about it? 1 John 5:14 says, if we ask anything according to his will, he hears us. Is this a part of God's will for your marriage? We just read in Proverbs and in 1 Corinthians chapter 7, it is God's will. So if you're struggling with right thinking about it, or that it seems wrong and ugly and dirty, make it a matter of prayer. You see, God created you, and he created intimacy in marriage. And in the marriage bonds, scripture tells us that it is honorable and the bed is undefiled. So it's important for us to understand that this is a part of God's design. So he will help you to think right. He will help you to respond right. And he will even give you wisdom to know how to prioritize your husband's needs. Listen, over your children, your home, or outside responsibilities. A lot of times when children come along, then this part of our marriage gets pushed aside because the children have become a priority. There are some things that we can do to be able to make this right in God's eyes, and that we can be what God would desire for us to be in honoring our husband in this physical part of our relationship. Just in a practical way, can I encourage you, if you have children in your home, young children, put them to bed at a regular time each night. So they're in their bed and you sleep in your bed. That would mean don't allow them to sleep with you. Put them in their own bed and put them there at a regular time each night. You can also provide for the privacy that you need and intimacy in your relationship by just always going to bed with your door shut in your bedroom. Close the door. Be sure that if there's any kind of grievance that has come between you and your husband that day, that you reconcile it before you go to sleep. Make it right. Let not the sun go down upon your wrath. You know, I love those signs that you see everywhere. One of them says, always kiss me goodnight. That's really a good slogan to live by. Don't go to sleep without kissing goodnight. Recently, a friend of mine lost her husband, and he's in heaven, and I know she's rejoicing over that. But I oftentimes think about women who have lost their husbands, who go to bed alone now and would love the opportunity to kiss their husband goodnight one more time. It's easy to get into bed and just be so exhausted and drift off very quickly, but realize that kissing goodnight is a sweet, blessed way to end the day. I would even encourage you, as my husband started this years ago, that we would hold hands together and pray before we go to sleep. And if you can ask your husband if he would do that and lead you in that prayer, it would be a precious part of your relationship, even as you go to sleep. But also in regard to this physical relationship, sometimes you be the initiator in this part of your relationship. You be the one who instigates this. You know, the greatest priority of our life should be to love our husband. When we go back to Proverbs chapter 5, it says in verse 19, "Let her be the loving hind and the pleasant roe." And I have in my mind, let her be loving and pleasant. You know, sometimes it's easy to be loving and pleasant everywhere else except for towards our husband. But this scripture says, let her be the loving hind and the pleasant roe. Let her breast satisfy thee at all times, and be thou ravished always with her love. So that's a responsibility that you and I have, is to make ourselves available to our husband. It says, at all times. Proverbs goes on to ask, why wilt thou, my son, be ravished with a strange woman and embrace the woman of a stranger? For the ways of man are before the eyes of the Lord, and he ponders all his goings. We know that God sees and he hears when we disobey or when we gossip. But we need to understand, here this is saying the eyes of the Lord are seeing what we're doing. He sees whether or not we are being obedient in this area of physical intimacy with our husband. He belongs to you. You are his crown, and you belong to him. So we need to honor God and honor our husband in this sacred part of our relationship. When a person has bone cancers, the doctors have to determine whether that cancer has started in the bone or if the cancer started somewhere else and then metastasized to the bone. You and I need to look at our husband and determine if we have caused a cancer in his bones. Let's be a crown like that of that homecoming queen that never wanted to take her crown off. Why would we even want to settle for a marriage that is less than God all desires it to be? If you were going to be crowned the queen of something, would you settle for a stocking cap? No, we want the crown. Don't let your husband settle for less than having a crown for a wife. Are you being a crown, or are you being a cancer? Why does it even matter? 2 Timothy 4:7-8 says, I have fought a good fight. I have finished my course. I have kept the faith. Henceforth, there is laid up for me a crown of righteousness, which the Lord, the righteous judge, shall give me at that day, and not to me only, but unto all them that love his appearing. We are to be a crown to our husbands because we love the Lord and we're looking for his appearing. And at that time, we will receive a crown that we can lay at his feet. We will have finished our course and the ministry of the marriage that God has given to us now. We will be able to say, Lord, I give you the crown, because you are worthy. Thank you for listening. I pray that God will richly bless your marriage.
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8: Hi, welcome to Homeschool Conversations. I'm Amanda, and I am so excited that you are joining us here today. 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My email is Amanda@WHCBRadio.org. If time allows at the end of our programs, I love to try to answer a question from a listener. And chances are that if you are wondering something, then someone else is too. And we have had the opportunity to talk about a lot of things here on the show. And today is a part two of two. I have Cassie on the show with me. And yesterday we talked about just some working from home and homeschooling tips and how she makes it all work. And so we have got her back on the program again today. And she's going to continue to talk about her story and how she got started in business, and maybe even some ways that you all can begin business for yourself if that is something that you're interested in. So Cassie, I am going to let you tell a little bit more about your story, since we may have some people that did not listen yesterday. So I'm just going to hand it right over to you and let you give just some of your background.
9: Absolutely. Thank you, Amanda. So yesterday I shared a little bit about how I took the traditional path into business, went to school, got my degree in interior design, and went on to run and manage a few of the stores before I was called home to fully stay home with the kids and homeschool. But I didn't get to go into much on why we actually decided to homeschool our boys. So I'm definitely not one of the homeschool moms that had this planned out from the beginning.
8: Me neither.
9: I say I'm an accidental homeschool mom, in so much that when my first son was about four, we had put him into the traditional preschool route, and he was going to 4-day-a-week classes. And I'm not going to say that there was anything terrible about it. We had a great preschool experience. He loved his class. His teacher was a little bit difficult, but he still enjoyed it all, nonetheless. But I just had that, I would call it a heart cry. It was just, I had that cry where that was not what I wanted for our family and for our future. Was dropping him off in the morning, picking him up in the afternoon, rushing through dinner, you know, doing bedtime routine, and then starting all over again the next day. I really felt like we were just being called as a family to look into opportunities to just live life with our kiddos, to teach them the biblical principles that were really foundational to our household. And at the time, there was some curriculum going around in the schools that wasn't something that we fully agreed with mm-hmm. as a family. And just really seeking godly counsel from other women who had done public school all the way through and who had homeschooled as well. And just discovering the freedom and the uh-huh. options and the opportunities to allow, you know, you to set the pace
8: yes.
9: for your children and for you to be able to go deeper in subjects that they were really passionate about and also give them extra help in areas that they just needed a little bit more time. And so we really talked about it. We prayed about it a lot. And to be honest, it was my own mindset that I had to get past. Mm-hmm. It was the expectations that I had put on this outside world of thinking that we were crazy for homeschooling our kids. And then when we announced it, everybody was very supportive. And that was almost 6 years ago. And I will say that we have never looked back. Mm-hmm. We just jumped in full speed. We loved it, the community. And I will definitely say that as homeschooling grows in just culture, mm-hmm. there are so many more resources and opportunities and community. It's not that little kid sitting at a desk by himself with no friends that, you know, is kind of the way I grew up looking at homeschooling. So for our family, it was a great decision. And going inside with the entrepreneurial and with the business working from home, I think it's actually an incredible fit. Because again, when I was working 9 to 5, 5 days a week, it was much harder to make income, because when the kid got sick and you had to call in mm-hmm. and whenever anything came up and you had to be gone from work extra hours, it, to me, working from home and homeschool just fit. They just really mesh well together because you have so much more control of your time. You have control of where you are putting in your intention, how you're showing up to serve, and it just opens you up to be creative with a lot more ways of bringing in income for your family.
8: Yeah. So how did you just decide on your career path? I mean, I guess this will go back, you know, pre-college, but like, how did you come about deciding that, you know, you wanted to do interior design or work from home?
9: So again, I think that's one of those God stories where you look back and say, but God, my career path from a young child was always going to be in the medical field. My family, both of my parents were in the medical field, and they were like the typical family that we just talked like doctor talk around the table. That was our dinner talk. So I went into college in pre-med, and thankfully my boyfriend, now husband at the time, quickly realized that I was spending more time decorating my office in my head than I was actually worried about seeing patients. And he said, you know, why don't you think about doing something else? And it was the first time in my life that anybody had gave me permission to do anything other than medical. That was just my career. And so in freshman year, right in the middle of the year, I went from pre-med to interior design. And for me, it was huge culture shock. It was, I said interior design was about 1,000 times more difficult than pre-med because it was artsy and feely and creative and all these things that I had never delved into. And through that, I decided to get a business minor because I just really felt like I needed to have some business experience to back up that design degree. And looking back, I'm so grateful for that decision, because as I went out into interior design, my goal was to own my own small business one day. Okay. I wanted to own an interior design business and had the opportunity to work with an incredible lady, was mentored from her. She's still my mentor. We still are business partners. And she allowed me to grow up through the interior design field. We went on to open a couple of additional stores. We became business partners along the way. And that was my path. That was my forever plan. I had it mapped out. That was my goals. We had stores popping up across the Southeast. That was my big picture plan. And after birth, while I was pregnant, was son number 3. And the Lord just kept telling me, it's done, but it's not over. Mm. It's done, but it's not over. And it was a very, very just introspective time and a season of faith and obedience, because I knew he was telling me that that season was done.
8: Right.
9: But I didn't understand. I was like, but it's not over. So like, I mean, we closed the store. And it was just a beautiful story that the day that my third son was born, my business partner actually opened the doors to our new store that I'm still a private partner in. But it opened the door for me to be able to be home with my sons, and it opened the door to becoming a businesswoman in my own right. And that is a story that I just love to share, because from being someone who always wanted to own my own business and having the opportunity to work in small business and just love it, there's something so different. There's something really incredible about being your own business owner.
8: Right.
9: And so through that journey, I've now gone into a field of coaching other women through helping them start their own businesses and grow their own businesses, and just really be able to show that there is so much opportunity out there, especially in today's day and age with technology mm-hmm. and with the access we have. to really the world at our fingertips to be able to be home with your kids, to wake up and coach a few people or work for a few clients in the morning, homeschool through the day, and have dinner on the table every evening for your family at the night. So,
8: yeah. Okay. Well, what different business ventures have you done or been involved with? I know you've already mentioned, you know, owning a couple businesses, but I've known you for a while, and I know you've done, you know, a lot of different things, and it amazes me just, you know, how much you've had your hand in and doing. And so I wanted you to just kind of share, you know, maybe a few of those with our listeners.
9: Yes, so I said I was born a serial entrepreneur. I think I opened my first quotations, business with my brother and sister when I was five, and we charged my parents a nickel a performance to watch our incredible talent shows. And went on through, I've always had some form of a small business going. I had a little bakery business when I was in high school and went on and made some like body care products and sold those in college. And my first true business venture was in interior design and becoming a licensed interior designer and building my practice in our home decor stores. And through that, there's just no experience like working with the public. I know you've had experience working with the public. And it's something that I recommend everybody do at some stage in life because you just learn so much.
8: You really do.
9: And from there, I've gone on and had the opportunity to do, I do private interior design still for clients. I actually do holiday decorating where I decorate Christmas trees.
8: Which and would be the coolest thing ever.
9: It's a pretty fun job. I say I get paid to be Santa's elf. I have written a book on Christmas tree decorating as well as two children's books. I have done furniture painting. I have started a community for Christian women who are building businesses. And I now do private coaching to help other women build their businesses.
8: Nice. What would you say is the, I guess, the most favorite thing that you've done?
9: So coaching is by far my favorite thing that I've done. If you had told me when I was 5 years old that I could have gotten paid for giving other people advice, like, let's just press fast forward. That would have been my career from day one. But I had to have the experience and the maturity and the life lessons along the way to have something of which to bring value through coaching. But having, we just wrapped up the last this Wednesday, we just wrapped up the session with our ladies in our last group that we went through, and just the story of transformation in such a short period of time. And a few of them even said they weren't the same person when they got done when they started. And I think that's the power of having somebody walk alongside you, to guide you, to mentor you, and to have the opportunity to do that with other women is just, there's just nothing like it.
8: Yeah. Okay. Well, what practical advice, I guess, would you give, or what resources is there for homeschooling families when it comes to business and working?
9: So if you are looking to branch into business, or if you have a business that you want to grow, I think community is probably one of the biggest things that I feel like a lot of women feel like they lack when it comes to building a business. A lot of times they say they feel like they're in it alone. Nobody really understands what they need. It's a very unique set of demands on your life when you are homeschooling and building a business and taking care of your family. So there are some really incredible resources out there. I am a part of several homeschooling business groups on Facebook.
8: Okay.
9: And it's very easy to do a search. There's Homeschooling Mamas, I believe, Building Businesses, that is actually hosted by a local friend. I run Christian Women Business Builders, and in that group alone, I would say there are probably several hundred homeschooling moms in there that understand what it's like to try to build a business while also taking care of your family. So reaching out to the free communities just to support you along the way. And of course, there are a lot of different coaching programs and more paid products as well, but there's a lot of free out there available in community support.
8: And there's a Facebook group for everything.
9: For everything.
8: There really is. Okay, so what could be some different work it or work from home opportunities?
9: It depends on your skill set. So if you, and a lot of times I think the age and stage of your kids as well.
8: Yes.
9: So
8: I would agree with that.
9: Can we get an amen? And so I would say if you are a mama to kids who are a little bit older and you may have more flexibility going out of the home, mm-hmm. then to look for things like more VA work, more personal shopping. You can do design services. You can do grocery pickup. You can do, it is absolutely amazing to me, the number of people who are willing to pay just for somebody to support them in their daily life. Laundry folding. It doesn't have to be like house cleaning, but organizing. Any skill set that you have naturally, there are people out there who are willing to pay you for it. Like I just said, I get paid very good money to decorate Christmas trees. So people will pay you if you are.

0: You don't even have to start your own business, but just to put kind of a shingle out online and say that you're helping people. And there are a lot of opportunities.
1: So what would be, I guess, the first step? Like if you could just say, or if someone's just saying, okay, I just don't know where to start. I don't know what to do. Where would you point someone, or what was the first step they could take to get started in working, especially with homeschooling?
0: If you're going to look for step one, right out of the gate, I would actually recommend reaching out to your local small business administration. Most of us take for granted or just do not know how many incredible free resources there are available through your local small business administration. So everything from business classes to free counseling and coaching, through helping write a business plan, depending on where you are, even in our small area. I know Kingsport has an incredible one, and Johnson City does as well, where they both have just a plethora of resources and people very willing to help. If you do not have one in your area, or if that is not a path that you want to take, again, going online and just finding a few Facebook groups where people are showing up there. I always look for one with strong leadership. So I want to make sure that they are providing teaching as well as just the community aspect. So like in Christian Women Business Builders, we have 7 coaches providing 7 days worth of trainings. So you're getting training as well as community. And it's a great place just to throw ideas out. Hey, does anybody tried this? Has anybody thought about that? And like I said, there's lots of communities for the business and homeschooling as well that you can go in and just, you know, ask questions, do the search feature, see if other people are doing what you're thinking about.
1: Right. Okay. Well, that almost has us done for the day. Is there anything else that you can think that you just want to share from your heart or just experience that our listeners might want to know about as we just kind of wrap up here?
0: I think the final thing that I would like to leave with our listeners today is if you feel that calling on your heart, don't give in to the fear and the voice that says that it's impossible. With anything, it is possible if you have a plan and if just really with persistence, if you go for it long enough, it will be possible. And again, in yesterday's episode, we shared more about the opportunities of teaching your children alongside your journey through working from home, being an entrepreneur, and all of that. So I think opening yourself up to the possibility that you can not only do both, but that you can thrive in both, is just thinking of that as your reality.
1: Yeah. Well, Cassie, thank you so much for coming on the show today. We appreciate just all your insight and your encouragement and sharing your heart.
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lots of music and a whole lot of fun. Are you ready? You don't look ready. You look ready. You kind of look. Okay, now you look ready. What about you over there? Yes. Everyone is ready to go. So let's do it. Let's get started with this edition of Bible Buddies. It's the kids show with me, Mr. Matthew, right here on WHCB.

Hi, hello, how are you, my friends? Welcome in to the WHCB Kids Show, also known as Bible Buddies. My name is Mr. Matthew, and I'm your host for our get-together. We're so glad that you're here today. I've got programs ready for you, some

0: know that's right.
1: We can work a new puzzle, have a root beer guzzle. We can bang a gong.
2: Oh, I love to bang a gong.
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0: Oh, that's

0: 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We sure are, buddy.
1: Hi, I'm Miss Federo, and you're listening to Bible Buddies.
2: We greet our friends everywhere with Chapter 7 of Hunger, Thirst, and Bitter Exile, the story of Bible translator William Tyndale. This is another in the series, Stories of Great Christians, which comes to you from the Moody Bible Institute of Chicago.

0: When the tutor, Master William Tyndall, left our valley in the purple shadows of the English Cotswolds, he left with regret and with a dream that someday ordinary men and women might read the Holy Bible in their own English language. Promptly on arriving in London, he took his dream to the Archbishop of London. But Archbishop Tunstall was cool to the young priest up from the country. From his palace, Master Tyndall went to merchant Humphrey Monmouth, in whose house my brother Timothy was apprentice. And there he stayed for a year, fretting out a translation, but slowly realizing that it could never be published in England. What printer would dare to print an English translation? This might be heresy. So bitterly discouraged after his year's work, Master Tyndall was ready to give up. But the merchant Monmouth had other ideas.
1: Yes. Monmouth, do you really think that could be...
2: Monmouth, what are you saying? What do you mean?
3: Just this. Here's my plan, Will. You aren't going to get an English Bible approved and printed here this year or next or for the next five. But you could go to the continent, finish your translation there, print your Bible there, and then ship it back. All right, smuggle it back to England.
4: But where would he go? The continent, of course, but
3: we'd
4: where?
3: We'd think of something. So what do you think of my idea, Frith?
4: Well, if it came from anybody but you.
2: But I'm an Englishman. I couldn't leave.
3: I said it wouldn't be easy.
2: Leave England? England's part of me. My friends are here.
3: If you love England, do you love it enough to do this?
2: Love it enough to leave? I don't know.
3: Well, do you still believe in the translation? Still believe it's the greatest blessing that you can give your country?
2: Yes, I do. I've had no encouragement, but I do.
3: Then you must sacrifice.
2: But leave England.
3: Jack, Will, the continent thinks differently from England. Some cities are quite Lutheran.
2: I'm no heretic, and I'm not a Lutheran.
3: Aren't you? You're fast becoming one. What about that, Jack?
4: I don't know his thoughts.
2: I love the church. She ordained me. I only hate the restrictions, the abuses. All right. If I do this, how would I live?
3: I'll see that you have enough to live on for the first year.
2: But I didn't expect...
3: I have wealthy friends, Will. They believe in your ideas, too. You won't lack for money after the first year, either.
4: What do you think, Will?
3: It won't be easy.
2: You're sure of the printers?
3: Sure as I need to be. It won't be the same as England. Where do you think Luther's books are printed?
2: It's a terrible thing you're asking.
4: We're not asking, Will.
2: God is. There's only one answer. All right, I'll go, Monmouth. As soon as I can get passage. We'd better hurry.
3: No need. The ship's always late. I know the captain. Sometimes 2 days late.
2: I appreciate everything you've done for me, Monmouth.
3: You have the money in a safe place?
2: The sole of my shoe.
3: Good, good.
2: I have my copy of Erasmus' New Testament.
3: Of course.
2: Clothes on my back and what crude translation I've done already, all in my knapsack.
3: Take care, Will. You understand what to do?
2: First of all, find a printer.
3: That's the key. Don't settle in any city that doesn't have a good printer who'll cooperate.
2: Well, I'd better go aboard. I'll miss these salty fogs.
3: Cheer up, Will. It's just for a year or two.
2: I know.
3: You look as if you are being exiled from this island for life.
2: Well, goodbye, Monmouth.
3: God bless you, son.
2: God bless you. Thanks for everything.

0: And so he set sail out of our native country. It was May 1524. Tauhi would have loved the green spring in our valley. He went from England to Hamburg, a bustling old city and quite the chief commercial spot in all Germany. All I knew about that city was this. Liberty was given there to the followers of Luther. I was not at all sure I liked the thought of our tutor being in Hamburg.
1: I say, I'm a stranger here. Could you...
2: What's this?
1: I don't know the city. I'm looking for a printer.
2: Printer? Printer, you say? What for?
1: I have a little business. Never mind, if you don't know...
2: I know. Just give me time. You see that little lane to the right?
1: Yes.
2: No, not that. Count up three. Then turn down that lane.
1: Thank you.
2: The shop with the green door. Yeah, green door.
1: Green door. Green door. Good morning.
3: Guten Morgen, Herr.
1: I was directed, Herr.
3: Slip off the cape, bitte.
1: What?
3: It is your cape, nein, the tiny rip, so.
1: I'm looking for a printer.
3: A printer?
1: Yes, I was sent here.
3: Printer. nein, tailor, you mean.
1: Then I'm in the wrong place. I'm sorry.
3: But the cape. There is a printer in the third square.
1: Thank you.
3: Oh, that rip, it was no good. It grows and fit, the whole cape comes apart.
1: First square, second square, third square. He said the third square, but I don't see anything. Pardon me.
2: Huh?
1: Where is the print shop in the square?
2: The what?
1: A printer. Printer.
2: I can hear you. There isn't any.
1: Isn't any? Well, he said the third square. I want to find a printer. It's very important.
2: Not here.
1: Well, could you tell me where?
2: Not in Hamburg. Nein, not in Hamburg.
1: What?
2: Big city. She has everything almost. Everything but printers. If you're looking for a printing job done here, Englischer, you will never have it done in Hamburg.
0: And so he left Hamburg. He went from Hamburg to Wittenberg, of all places. Wittenberg to Dr. Luther himself.
1: I've heard about your dinners, Dr. Luther. The good talk across your table. I never thought I'd be sitting here myself.
4: And talking, too. It is good to have an Englishman join the talk. News from a land still in darkness. New point of view. More fruit.
1: No, thanks.
4: Something warm to drink.
1: No, sir. Dr. Luther, I was called a heretic in a little valley town where I was a tutor. But I'm of the church.
4: Oh, what difference does this make?
1: I wanted you to know.
4: Do not forget, you come to see me.
1: My whole soul has been inspired by this short visit, Dr. Luther.
4: Tyndall, if you take nothing else away from Wittenberg's table talk, take this. Do whatever duty God calls you to do, and repose with confidence in the protection of Jesus Christ.
1: Thank you, Doctor.
4: And there is something more. God never calls us to a life of ease and quiet here below. He gives us the peace of Jesus Christ, but he calls us to war.
1: Yes, Dr. Luther.
4: Hear it from one with scars from the battles. Oh, but wait, you said your short visit inspired you. Well,
1: I plan to get an early start.
4: Well, to where? Where do you go?
1: I thought, first of all, I'd find a printer.
4: Oh, first of all, stay here. Yeah, right here. Do you not think there is room in this creaking old mansion, eh?
1: But,
4: You will pay your way.
1: Yes, of course.
4: How does this small, quiet room overlooking the Wittenberg meadow sound to you, huh?
1: It's the best thing I've heard since the ship left England.
4: You will find help here with the translation. They can supply you with grammars and lexicons. Have you seen my own translation from the Vulgate into German?
1: Dr. Luther,
4: You will stay?
1: Yes.
4: I might even be able to supply you with a helper, a scribe. Now, come with me. I will show you the room where the Bible is going to be translated for Englishmen.

0: This right here.
1: Tintle.
0: Who's that?
1: Friar William Roy here. Dr. Luther told me I'd find you up here all cramped over in the bad light. Here, let's move the desk closer to the light.
2: Watch out, my ink.
1: I'm sorry, I'll get it. Didn't spoil anything, did you?
0: It might have. Who are you, anyway?
1: Say, is that a W or an R? There, right there.
0: Why, an R?
1: I suppose it's an Englishman's way of writing. Rather queer. Here, let me show you. Where's your quill? Give me your quill. Your R's make me ill. There. That's how an R is made. Better?
0: Well...
1: Of course it is. What's a scribe good for if he can't write better than his master? You weren't expecting me. Let me introduce myself. Friar William Roy.
0: How do you do? William Tindall.
1: You can call me Roy. Or Fat. Drop the friar, though. Oh, it's my own choice. I walked out on them.
0: Dr. Luther sent you up here to me?
1: You're the one that's got the idea about making an English Bible, aren't you?
0: Well, yes, but I usually work by myself.
1: English Bible, eh? I like the sound of that right away. It's bound to make trouble, real trouble.
0: Friar Roy.
1: Drop the friar. I walked out on that.
0: I don't want to make trouble. I want to get the word of God to Englishmen. I came to Germany to find a suitable place.
1: You're going to have to smuggle those Bibles back to England, aren't you?
0: Yes.
1: Good. Smuggle is trouble. And trouble I like. Let me tell you the story of how I walked out of the monastery. Why, it cost them more trouble in 2 weeks than they've had since the earthquake of 1309. And since then I have been on my own, wandering around the countryside, doing what God wants me to do. And that usually means trouble.
0: I don't think so.
1: Huh?
0: If you're going to work for me, Roy, understand this. Love is the will of God. I'm translating out of love. Love of words, love of people, love of God. Not from hate of any church or any man. If you're going to be my scribe, you'll accept that and act accordingly, as long as you work with me.

And so we conclude Chapter 7 of Hunger, Thirst, and Bitter Exile, the story of Bible translator William Tyndale. This is another in the series, Stories of Great Christians, and comes to you from the Moody Bible Institute of Chicago.

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2: Before my wife and I got married, we dated for some time. It took about 100 proposals, but I finally said yes. She would give you a completely different version of that story. The truth is, I asked her in a kidding way over 100 times to marry me to condition her to say yes. That way, when I asked for real and she automatically said yes, I brought out the diamond and the poor girl was trapped for life. The things men do to pursue their lifetime love is hard to fathom. They will swim any ocean, climb any mountain, or pretend to listen to an entire day's worth of problems. They'll carry her purse in the mall, sit outside the dressing room, ready to be interested in fashion the moment she walks out. They'll forego Monday night football to watch Steel Magnolias again. Yes, love is a powerful motivator that changes us from the inside out. Did you ever think that God pursues us in much the same way? Why would God, in all his splendor, even care about this sinful creature stooped in depravity? It is because of his overwhelming love. He walked with Adam in the garden, pursued Moses through a burning bush, spoke to his people through the prophets, appeared to Saul on the road to Damascus, sent his only son to deliver his message of hope, and sent preachers throughout the earth. He pursues us. He pursues you. But ever the gentleman, he knocks patiently on your door and says, "If anyone hears my voice and opens the door, I will come into him and will dine with him and he with me."
1: We hope you've enjoyed today's The Truth She'll Make You Laugh with Matt Four. 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
2: In the movie Young Washington, now on video, director John Irwin unpacks the origin story of George Washington. Irwin's cinematic portrait introduces us to George Washington as a brash, ambitious youth. 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The biggest content concern families will likely have to navigate in this PG-13 biopic involves realistic, though not gory, combat. We also hear two mild profanities, and characters drink and smoke as well. 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Read the full review at PluggedIn.com/radio. I'm Adam Holtz for Plugged In by Focus on the Family.
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0: Yeah.

0: Well, hi there. Come on in. I'm Uncle Charlie, welcoming you to Children's Bible Hour Storytime. Our story today, very honestly, is for those of you who have trusted the Lord Jesus Christ as Savior, and especially for those of you who may have a bit of a problem sharing your faith with others. Our story is written for the Children's Bible Hour by Bernard Palmer and entitled, Not Ashamed. Ann West had always taken an active part in all of the Christian activities in her town. She'd always taken such a strong stand at school that some of the kids laughed and made fun of her. This embarrassed her brother Bill very much. Now, he had never given his life to Jesus, though Ann had done everything she could to win him for Christ. Shortly after school started one year, Ann's family moved to Glenville. Now, Ann decided, very deliberately, that she wasn't going to be branded as such a fanatic in this new community. Now, although Ann attends church and Sunday school regularly, no one, except her family, knows she is a Christian. However, she is still very concerned about Bill's lack of interest. In fact, she and her mother are discussing this very thing.
1: I'm worried about Billy, Ann. He doesn't have any Christian friends since we've moved here.
2: I know. He doesn't like church or Sunday school at all.
1: I've been praying and praying for him.
2: I'll talk to him again, Mother. I've been praying for him, too.
1: Oh, I'd like it if you'd talk to him. It always seems as though you've had more influence with him than anyone else.
2: That's because we're twins.
1: Well, you better hurry now, Ann. Finish your breakfast so you can get your hair combed or you'll be late for school.
2: I'm not supposed to comb my hair today, Mother, or wash my face or anything. And I'm supposed to wear a ragged dress to school. The teacher told me that last year they dressed up like the 50s. This year they're having what they call Crazy Days.
1: Oh, that sounds like fun.
2: Oh, it's going to be. Bill and the boys have to wear their shirts backwards and wear different colored socks and two different shoes and things like that. Then, this afternoon, we're going to have a program in the gym and do a bunch of crazy stuff. It's going to be a lot of fun.
1: Just don't forget that you're a Christian, honey. It's good to have fun, but it's important to remember your testimony.
2: Don't worry, Mother. I won't do anything I'm not supposed to.
1: Here's another glass of milk for you.
2: Do I have time for it?
1: I think so. Bill isn't ready yet.
2: I'll get it, Mother. Hello? Oh, yes, this is Anne. No, I didn't get to talk to them about coming to the youth group. Well, I don't know for sure if I'll see them. I'm not in any of their classes at school. Yes, there's a little free time at noon, but I've got to study my English. We may have a test this afternoon. I really think you'd better ask someone else. Goodbye.
1: What was that all about?
2: Oh, Pastor Roland makes me so mad. I don't know why he doesn't get someone else to run his errands for him. He's always calling up and wanting me to get the kids to come out to youth meeting or Sunday school or something. Doesn't he think I like to have some time for myself?
3: Hurry up, sis. It's time to go to school.
2: Okay, just as soon as I get my books. I'll try to talk to him this morning, Mother.
1: Okay.
3: Now, is it going to do any good for you and Mom and Dad to keep harping at me? If I ever get the notion to become a Christian, I'll do it. If I don't, just leave me alone.
2: But, Bill, you need Jesus as your Savior.
3: I don't think I'm so bad.
2: It isn't that. I mean, it isn't that you've done so many things that the world says are wrong. But you know that the Bible says everyone has sinned, and that the greatest sin of all is refusing to confess your sins and put your trust in Christ.
3: I've heard all that stuff a thousand times.
2: I know that, Bill, but we want you to become a Christian so badly.
3: Just leave me alone until I get ready. That's all I ask. Well, here's where I go to class. So long.
2: Goodbye, Bill, and remember what I talked to you about.
3: Now take it easy, little missionary.
2: I wish you wouldn't call me that. It makes me feel badly.
3: I don't know why. It didn't used to bother you any.
0: The day passed quickly for Anne. The teachers also entered into the fun of the crazy day events, and a good time was had in each classroom. At noon, Anne felt a stab of remorse when one of the other girls got up and made the announcement that Reverend Roland had wanted her to make. But soon she put that out of her mind. Before she quite realized it, the afternoon assembly was about to begin, and they were down in the gym. It was time to start the program. Attention, please. Attention, everybody. Well, let's get started with our program. From the looks of the boys, this is a backward party. So we'll start at the back of the alphabet and work forward. Bill and Ann West, Joe Wilson and Chuck Williams, please come forward. You're new students in our school, so we have a special assignment for you. We have a slip with your name on it. In a moment or two, you'll be called upon to come forward and perform the act that's written on your slip of paper. Here, let me give each of you a paper as you come up here.
2: What do you have to do, Bill?
3: Stand on my head and recite a poem. How about you?
2: Oh, Bill, I can't do this.
3: Here, let me see. Oh, no! That Ernie Carlson framed you.
2: What do you mean?
3: I was talking to him a couple days ago and happened to tell him how the kids razzed you back in Drenton. I forgot that he was on the committee to make these things out.
0: Okay, quiet everyone. I think our new students are ready. We've given each of them a slip. First, we'll hear from Chuck Williams.
3: Give me yours, Ann. I'll do it for you. You won't have to do it.
2: I don't know whether I should or not.
3: Hurry up. They'll be calling us any minute.
0: Well, that was real good, Chuck. You know, I just made a terrible mistake, and I hope you'll forgive me. I have a young lady up here. We should have had ladies first. I'm going to call her up right now. Ann West, what does your paper tell you to do for us?
2: The slip I have says I should pray a prayer to Donald Duck. But Mr. Norton, I can't do that. I'm a Christian. I've put my trust in the Lord Jesus, and I can't get up and just mock him that way. When I lived back in Drenton, I let the kids know that I loved Jesus and lived for him, and a lot of them laughed and made fun of me. When we moved here, I made up my mind that I wasn't going to be laughed at anymore. So I didn't say anything or do anything that would let anyone know I was a Christian. I'm really sorry about that. I'm ashamed that I tried to hide my faith. I want to tell you all now that I have put my trust in him, and that I've been miserable here in Glenville because I tried to hide the fact that I'm a Christian.
0: To go on with our program, I'm now going to call on Anne's brother, Bill.
3: I'm supposed to stand on my head and recite a poem. But before I do, there's something I want to say. You see, I've been ashamed of my sister Anne because of the way she lived in Drenton. She didn't care who knew she was a Christian. The kids called her the little missionary, and I was ashamed that I was her twin brother. I guess that's probably the reason why I didn't become a Christian, too. I didn't want to be laughed at, but I want every one of you to know that I'm proud that she loves Jesus and isn't ashamed to stand up for him. I'm proud of Anne for what she did here. And I want you to know something else. What she just did has made me think I should become a Christian, too.
2: And then, Mother, Bill said that what I had done really made him think about becoming a Christian, too.
1: Oh, honey, I'm so glad for what happened today. What you did reminds me of what the Apostle Paul said in Romans chapter 1. Verse 16 says, I am not ashamed of the gospel of Christ, for it is the power of God unto salvation. Let's pray that your not being ashamed of Christ will result not only in Bill's salvation, but others at your school as well.

Are you ashamed of Jesus? Do you let others know that you love him by the way you live, by the way you talk? When you hear someone loosely use the name of God, do you gently and kindly say something to that person about it? For instance, we often hear people say, "Oh my God," they're not using God's name in a right way. They're using it as a swear word. First of all, I hope you do not use God's name that way. But also, if someone says that in your presence, do you say something like this? Is he your God? You just said, "Oh my God," and I want to know if he is your God because he's my God and I love him very much. Saying something like that just might make someone think of the way they are using the name of your God. Hey, I got to run. Have you been on our website lately? Here in 2007, we're always updating and improving it, and thousands are logging on every day. 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

0: It's adventure time. Yes, girls and boys, it's time for adventure. And here's our friend Bill Collins with another episode from the adventures of the Sugar Creek Gang.
1: Jiffy, later we found out we'd lost part of our collection. While Circus rested and while his wild animal made a lot of angry noises inside the can, and while for some reason the can didn't have the same smell it had when we found it, Poetry and I hurried to gather up our treasures. Hey, where's my alarm clock? I looked all around on each side of the lane behind the wild gooseberry bushes and all over the place, and I couldn't find it. You sure you put it in the can? Of course I'm sure. That's the most important thing we found, except the book. Come and sit here a while, and I'll help you look for it, Circus said, grinning. Nothing doing. Poetry volunteered and started toward Circus, but Circus stopped him. Oh, no, you don't. You'd squash the can in like an accordion. When I couldn't find my alarm clock anywhere, I began to want it more than anything else, which is how a person feels about something after he's lost it. And then, unexpectedly, I heard it. The alarm was going off, and it was the first time in my life I'd heard an alarm clock out in the middle of a lane in the middle of the woods. And right away, it reminded me of home at 5 o'clock in the morning, which is the time Dad's alarm goes off. But where was the excited jingling and sound coming from? For a second, I was like a whirlwind in my mind. I quickly looked around in a fast circle, trying to focus my ears in the right direction, and couldn't. And then all of a sudden, I knew where it was. Hey, it's inside the utility can. It's in there with a skunk. My eyes met Poetry's, and we both knew what had happened. When we'd had our upset, everything had fallen out of the can except the alarm clock, and Circus had plopped his black and white kitty in and clamped on the lid without looking. The kitty, by scrambling and struggling to find a way out, had accidentally set off the alarm. I tell you, skunks are smart. Anybody want to know what time it is? Circus quickly stood up and turned around like he was going to take the lid off. Hey, don't you dare! We made a dive toward him. What are you scared of? Circus had a monkey-like look on his face. There's nothing alarming in this innocent little can. But that clock must have reminded Circus what time it really was and what he ought to do, because he said, I've got to get going. I'll pay you guys later for your can. How much you want? You pay for my alarm clock, too. $5. Oh, we'll give you the can, but we want our half of what you get for your kitty. Don't forget you caught him in our woods. With his pocket knife, Circus made a couple of holes in the lid of the can so his kitty wouldn't suffocate, and picking up the can in both hands, he started to run toward his house, which is right across the road from Big Jim's house. The Sugar Creek veterinarian was at Big Jim's dad's farm that afternoon looking after some of the animals. In fact, he was using an elastrator on the lamb's tails, which is what veterinarians do when the farmer doesn't want the tails cut off all at once. The elastrator clamps on a rubber ring very tight, which hurts the lamb a little for a few minutes, and then quits hurting. About 4 weeks later, the tail drops off wherever the lamb happens to be. Circus was going to have the veterinarian operate on his kitty so he'd smell as fresh as a daisy instead of as fresh as a skunk. There are a lot of people who buy skunks for pets and pay big prices for them, Circus told us while we were still in the middle of our excitement. We watched him until he disappeared down the lane carrying his black and white kitty and my alarm clock. While Poetry and I were collecting our treasures and our thoughts, I all of a sudden heard the sound of wind in the trees. At the same time, there was a roll of thunder, which meant that a Sugar Creek storm was coming up. In fact, it was almost here, the sun sliding under a cloud at that very second. Wonderful. That'll take care of your wet overhauls. Oh, how do you mean? All you have to do is try to get home before it rains and not quite make it. After you get yourself wet all over, your parents won't blame you because of the rain. It was an idea, but for some reason I didn't like it. There's nothing more interesting for a boy than a Sugar Creek thunderstorm while it's still coming up. The sky that afternoon was wonderful to look at. Great big fierce-looking clouds, some of them almost half as big as the whole northwest part of the sky, were rolling and tumbling and tossing themselves around like they were terribly angry. We were closer to Poetry's house than we were to ours, and a lot closer to their tool shed than to their house or barn. We didn't have time to decide what we wanted to do. We had to do something quick or get wetter than two drowned rats. Poetry ordered, come on, we can just make it to the tool shed. Let's get those books in so they won't get wet. A second later, we were racing ahead of the storm, only we were racing toward it also, through the woods toward the log cabin tool shed. When I got to the fallen log where Circus's black and white animal had been, I leaped over it and ran even faster than Poetry did, getting to the shed first and shoving the door open. That is, I started to shove the door open and couldn't. Ah, oh, it's locked. We keep it locked so people can't get in and borrow things and never bring them back. Just then I felt a drop of rain in my hand and about six on the other, and I knew the storm was already there. The wind in the trees was louder now, and In another minute, the rain would be pouring down as hard as if Sugar Creek itself was up there in the sky and we were under it.

coming down like that, and we couldn't do anything else. We looked around at Portree's dad's farm machinery, such as an oat seeder, a drill, a cultivator, and different things farmers use. Portree said, Abraham Lincoln was born in a house like this. Let's go up in the loft and imagine ourselves to be part of the Lincoln family. I remembered an old joke and said, Abe was a wonderful man. He was so wonderful he even built the house he was born in. But Portree didn't get the joke. He was already on his fat way climbing up a little ladder to the loft, the ladder being only a row of stout sticks driven into the wall. Pretty soon we were both up there in the half dark. In fact, there was only one window and it wasn't very clean. I've been waiting for a chance to show you something. Wait until I get a light. And with that, Portree shoved his hand into his pocket and came out with his waterproof matchbox, struck a match and carried it to a table where there was an old-fashioned kerosene lantern, which he quickly lighted, and what to my wondering eyes should appear but a nice little attic room all fixed up like a boy's den. Portree said, Shh, this is a secret. Don't tell anybody. It's just for you and me. There was a neat little wooden table, and beside it a four-shelf bookcase with a lot of old books. Also, there were a few pictures on the wall. Against one of the logs was an army cot with an Indian blanket on it and a red leather cushion and a lot of other things, such as an old hand-wound phonograph and a few albums of records. And on the table beside it was his green fishing tackle box, which had more fancy lures in it than any box I ever saw. Portree, being my almost best friend, made me solemnly promise I wouldn't tell even one of the rest of the gang about it. And I promised. But how about Wally? I asked. He'll be here a whole week. He and that dumb dog, Alexander the Coppersmith. How are we going to keep it from them?

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1: Take a break. This is Moment of Truth. Hey, this world and our lives are totally wound up in electronics, right? I mean, unless you're living way back in the woods, you probably got a cell phone or one in your household. You've probably got digital TV, computer, radio. Obviously, you got a radio or you wouldn't be listening to this. We got all kinds of messages bombarding us every day. Why not turn off some of the electronics just for a little while? I'm not saying it's wrong to have that stuff. I've got all that stuff. But guess what? It's a distraction many times, and it distracts us from Jesus Christ. So here's a little advice. Why not turn off the stuff and get alone with Jesus and spend some quality time with Him? Take a break. This is Moment of Truth.
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4: This court sentences you to 30 days. Next case, bailiff.
5: Odyssey Municipal Court, docket number 33133, petition for sentence reduction. F. Bailey Babcock, representing.
4: Yes, Your Honor, that's us. All right, Mr. Babcock, make your case.
6: Your Honor, my client has served half of his sentence without objection or complaint. But the terms of his sentence have made it almost impossible for him to earn a living. That must be construed as cruel and unusual punishment. Further, he has gone from being a productive member of society to being a burden on the community. Surely this wasn't the court's intention when it handed down its judgment.
4: Surely. What solution do you propose?
6: We humbly request that his sentence be reduced to time served, and that he be allowed to once again pursue his livelihood.
4: I see. Well, his record shows exemplary behavior, and since his conviction was of a strictly nonviolent nature, I'll consent to your request. Sentence is hereby reduced to time served. That means you're free to go, Mr. Rathbone?
7: Huh? Free? I'm free? You mean that's it? No more picking up?

0: trash or cleaning the park?
1: Nope. Congratulations.
0: Hey, you did it, Babcock. Hey, I want to thank you. And thank you, Your Honor. And I just want to say...
2: Please, Mr. Rathbone, don't say anything. Just go before I change my mind.
1: Come on, Bob, let's get out of here.
0: Right.
2: Next case, bailiff.
3: Docket number 33134, People vs. Lyle Erickson.
4: Bart? Bart, slow down. Where are you going in such a rush?
0: Where am I going? Where do you think? I'm going to get my store back from Edwin Blackguard.
5: You want to what?
0: Buy back the Electric Palace from you.
5: Surely you jest.
0: Surely I don't. Edwin, I told you before, I really love this place and I want it back. Now, I'll give you $5,000 down and pay you off the rest.
5: Where did you get $5,000?
0: Well, let's just say I put it away for a rainy day. Look, who cares where I got it? The point is, I have it, and I'm willing to give it to use. What do you say? Is it a deal?
5: In a word, no.
0: No?
5: No.
0: But
5: however, the store is doing well, thanks in no small part to your management. And you are therefore more than welcome to stay on, if you so choose.
0: Yeah, but listen...
5: Bart, you really caught me at a bad time. I'm on my way to the Harlequin Theater to rehearse my new production, one of my greatest roles, Shylock in The Merchant of Venice. If you'll excuse me, Shakespeare, the car!
6: Right out back, sir.
5: Ah, well then, the door!
6: Opening it now, sir.
5: Farewell, faithful Bart. A flight of angels sing thee to thy rest, and be sure to lock up when you leave. Ta-ta!
0: Be sure to lock up when you leave. Ta-ta! Oh, ta-ta him. There has got to be a way for me to get this store back. It's my inheritance. Yeah, but I am the one who built it up. I'm the guy who turned it into something to be proud of. And then Regis gives it to you free and clear. It ain't fair. It ain't fair. Wait a minute. Not free and clear. Inheritance. That's it. Inheritance. Where's the phone? Oh, Barty boy, sometimes you really outdo yourself. Hello, operator. Would you get me the number for the Internal Revenue Service, please? That's right. The IRS.
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8: How now, Shylock? What news among the merchants? Tell us, do you hear whether Antonio have had any loss at sea or no?
5: Ha! A bankrupt! A prodigal who dares scarce show his head on the Rialto. A beggar that used to come so smug upon the mart. Let him look to his bond.
8: Why, I am sure if he forfeit, thou wilt not take his flesh. What's that good for?
5: If it will feed nothing else, it will feed my revenge.
9: Bravo! Bravo! That was wonderful!
5: Well, thank you very much, whoever you are, but I wasn't finished yet.
8: Oh, sorry. Are you Mr. Edwin Blackguard?
5: The one and only. Who are you?
8: My name is Leech.
5: I'm so sorry.
8: My card.
5: Harold J. Leech, Internal Revenue Service.
8: You from the IRS? I'm a field agent.
5: What can I do for you, Mr. Leech?
8: My office has learned that you recently inherited some property, a store called the Electric Palace.
5: Yes, but I paid the property tax on it.
8: Oh, we know. Unfortunately, what you haven't paid is the inheritance tax.
5: Inheritance tax?
8: Yes, I have the bill right here.
5: $5,000?
8: No, wait. Let me see that. Oh, sorry. There, that's right.
5: Well, I should think so. $10,000.
10: With penalties and interest, yes. You really shouldn't ignore our notices, Mr. Blackguard.
5: Notices? What notices?
8: We've never received any notices.
10: We sent them to your store. That is unfortunate. You see, the money is now due in full.
5: But I don't have $10,000.
8: Can't we work out some sort of payment plan, Mr. Leach?
10: Of course. But I'll need at least half before I leave town tomorrow.
5: Half? I don't have that either.
10: I see. Well, if you can't pay, then I'm afraid we'll have to attach your businesses, including this theater.
5: What?
8: Can't we work out a payment plan for the... payment plan?
10: I'm sorry, I really am. But there's nothing I can do. The paperwork has already been filed, and the only way to stop it is to get me that down payment. I'm staying at the Odyssey Hotel. By the way, I really did think your performance was wonderful.
5: How nice! I'll be the finest actor in debtor's prison.
8: There aren't any debtor's prisons here, sir.
5: Oh, what am I going to do, Shakespeare?
8: Well, there's always a loan.
5: Have you forgotten? No bank will have us.
8: Credit cards?
5: Maxed out.
8: Then I have but one suggestion left, sir.
5: And that is?
8: Talk to Jack Allen.
5: Ah. Oh, what a rogue and peasant slave am I.
11: Edwin, what's the matter?
5: Matter enough. Jack, faithful friend, I have something I must ask you. It's very difficult for me to do so, but extremely important nonetheless.
11: What is it?
5: Will you loan me $5,000?
11: What?
5: Please, Jack, please.
11: Edwin, what is this all about?
5: Oh, I've had a visit from the IRS. They told me I owe an inheritance tax on the Electric Palace to the tune of $10,000.
11: $10,000?
5: That's just what I said. They're letting me pay it off in $5,000 installments, but the first one is due tomorrow. If I don't pay, they'll attach the store. Please loan me the money, Jack. Please.
11: I would if I could, Edwin, but I don't have $5,000.
5: Oh. What about Jason?
11: He's on a fishing trip. I wouldn't know how to get in touch with him.
5: Oh, cursed fate. The real irony is I actually will have the money soon.
11: You will?
5: Mm-hmm. As you know, we are currently in rehearsals for one of my best roles, Shylock in The Merchant of Venice. Mm-hmm. We have money pledged for every ticket, but I won't actually get the money until we open, and that's not for another 4 weeks.
11: Hmm. Must be some other way to get the money. Bart?
5: Bart, old friend and comrade.
12: Oh, so now that you need money, I'm your old friend and comrade.
5: Please, Bart, I beg you. I have nowhere else to turn. You're my last hope.
11: You have $5,000?
12: As a matter of fact, yeah.
5: I'm at your mercy, Bart. Will you loan me the money?
12: Yeah, sure.
5: Oh, thank you, thank you, thank you.
11: A minute, Edwin, please. What kind of interest rate are you charging, Bart?
12: No interest.
5: None?
12: Nope.
11: That's too rich. You must want something.
12: Hand me that pad of paper and a pen, will you? Mm-hmm. We'll just throw up a little contract here. Now, let's see. Bart Rathbun hereby agrees to loan Edwin Blackguard, that's with two A's?
5: Yes.
12: The sum of $5,000, interest free.
5: Uh-huh.
12: Now, you say you're going to get the money in 4 weeks.
5: As soon as my show opens, yes.
12: Edwin Blackguard.
5: Two A's.
12: Yeah, I got it. Agrees to repay the $5,000 to Bart Rathbone in exactly 4 weeks. Sound good?
5: Sounds very good. Hand me the pen.
12: Sure. But, just to make it interesting.
11: I knew it. The other shoe. All right, Bart. What do you really want?
12: I'll write it down.
11: Probably your firstborn child.
5: Good. I'm a bachelor. Although I suppose he could take Shakespeare. In the event that Edwin Blackguard fails to repay the $5,000 on time, Bart Rathbun will immediately take ownership of the Electric Palace and the Harlequin Theater.
11: Bart!
12: It's the same deal he's getting from the IRS, only mine's better. I'm giving him the 4 weeks.
5: That's true, Jack.
11: Oh, you're all heart, Bart.
12: What's the big deal? He's already got the money coming in, right?
5: Right.
12: So, as long as the show opens, there's nothing to worry about. We got a deal?
5: Hand me the pen.
11: Edwin, wait.
5: Jack, I have no other choice. Bart, you've got yourself a deal.
12: Hello? Clean Sweep Floor Service? Bart Rathbun here. Listen, the floor of the stage at the Harlequin Theater is looking real ratty. It needs a nice cleaning and a good thick coat of wax. Think you can handle that for me? Great.
5: Oh, hurry up with the door, Shakespeare. We missed an entire day of rehearsal yesterday, and we must make up for it today.
13: After you, sir.
5: As it should be. Now, we'll begin with Shylock. Act one, scene three. Oh,
14: Mr. Blackguard! Sir!
15: 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We always love hearing from you.
5: A broken leg, Shakespeare. A broken leg.
13: I'm so sorry, sir.
12: Edwin, I came as soon as I heard. How did this happen?
5: How did this happen? How? Somebody waxed the stage floor. That's how.
13: He slid all the way across it and landed in the orchestra pit.
12: Ooh, must have been painful.
5: My bass drum will never be the same.
12: Boy, talk about rotten luck.
5: Oh, don't play innocent with me, Bart. You waxed that floor, didn't you?
12: I most certainly did not. I had the Clean Sweep Floor Service do it.
13: Bart, how could you?
12: Hey, it looked really ratty. I thought I was doing you a favor.
5: Oh, please. This all makes sense now. You called the IRS.
13: And kept the notices about the inheritance tax from us.
12: I don't know what you're talking about.
5: But I demand that you tear up that contract.
12: What? No way. You took my $5,000 in good faith, Edwin.
13: But you had the stage floor waxed.
12: Hey, can I help it if he goes jumping around the stage all the time? It's a wonder he hasn't broken something sooner.
5: Bart, show a little mercy.
12: I did show mercy, and I'm still showing it. You got almost 4 weeks to pay back the money.
5: But this cast will be on for 6 weeks. I can't perform. I have to cancel the show.
12: Oh, now that is a shame.
5: Bart.
12: Look, Edwin, it's too bad about your leg.
13: Too bad.
12: But a contract is a contract, and you signed this one with both eyes open.
5: Yes, but...
12: I am not going to tear it up. You still got a fair chance, almost 4 weeks, to figure out how to put on that play.
13: Oh, no.
12: But the contract stays. Ta-ta!
5: Bart is immovable, Jack. He won't tear up the contract. All is truly lost.
11: Oh, no.
5: Farewell, Electric Palace. Farewell, Harlequin Theater.
11: Edwin, please.
5: Farewell, Mumsy.
11: Oh, now, Edwin, you can't give up yet. You still have more than 3 weeks to think of something.
5: Ah, you're looking for a happy ending, Jack. That only happens in plays and at the movies.
13: Sir, are you certain you can't perform?
5: Well, perhaps Long John Silver, yes. Shakespeare, look at me. You know how physical my Shylock is, and that's what the public wants to see.
11: What if it's not for the public, Edwin? In fact, what if there's no audience at all? Could you perform it then?
5: Well, I suppose so. But why would I want to perform for no audience? What good would that do?
11: Might not do any good. Or it might do a lot of good.
13: How?
11: By giving Bart a taste of his own medicine.
5: Jack, what in the world are you talking about?
11: I'm talking about letting the Merchant of Venice make our point for us. Now listen, here is what we'll do. Come on, Bart.
12: Jack, why are we here at this Harlequin Theater?
11: We're doing what you said.
12: Huh?
11: You said we need to figure out how to put on this play. That's what we're doing. And we need your help.
12: My help?
11: Yeah. We need you to play a part. Here's the script.
12: A part? part. No, no, wait a minute. I ain't no acting.
11: Nonsense. I've heard you on kids' radio before. You were pretty good.
12: Yeah?
11: Yes.
12: You did?
11: Uh-huh.
12: Well, what would I have to do?
11: Just stand right here on the stage and read the lines marked Antonio.
12: Antonio.
11: Right. Hit it, guys. In the town of Venice, there live two friends named Antonio and Bassanio.
16: Greetings, one and all.
11: Bassanio suffered from a problem afflicting many in the world today.
17: Love, Antonio. I'm in love.
11: Bart, it's your line.
12: Huh? Hmm. Oh. Again, Bassanio? And pray tell, what is the name of thy fair creature to whom you have given your heart?
17: Her name is Portia.
12: Portia? You're in love with a car?
11: Bart, stick to the script.
12: Okay.
17: Her name is Portia. Her golden locks hang on her temples like a golden fleece. But alas, I cannot marry her, for penniless am I, and penniless remain.
12: Huh?
17: Money, Antonio. I need money.
12: Oh, well then why didn't thou say so? How much dost thou needest?
17: 3,000 ducats.
12: 3,000? Listen, Bessie, no woman is worth that, and I ain't even sure what a ducat is.
11: Bart, stop ad-libbing.
12: All right. I wouldst willingly give you the money thou dost require, but I myself am temporarily strapped for ready cash, my entire fortune being vested in various shipping ventures. In other words, I ain't got the scratch bug.
17: Alas and alack. Woe is me, a poor pawn in love's cruel game.
11: Antonio felt very sorry for his friend.
12: Yeah, but I still don't know what a ducat is.
11: So sorry, in fact, that he decided to do something he would never normally do.
12: I do? What?
11: He decided to borrow 3,000 ducats from a usurer.
12: A hoosierer?
11: A usurer, a moneylender.
12: Oh, a loan shark.
11: His name was Shylock.
5: Hail, Antonio.
12: Edwin.
5: No. Shylock. So, thou dost desire 3,000 ducats for thy friend.
12: Well, yeah, if it ain't too much trouble.
5: Trouble. Trouble enough. Need I remind you of the insults I have endured at your expense? You call me a cutthroat dog. But now you need my help. What should I say to you? Shall I bend low with bated breath and whisper? Fair sir, you spit on me and called me a dog. And for these courtesies, I'll lend you this much money.
12: Well, yeah, please.
5: And so I shall.
12: Really?
11: Yes, Shylock drew up a contract that stated he agreed to lend Antonio the money for 2 months with no interest.
12: Wow, that's great!
11: Under one condition.
12: Uh-oh. Okay, let's have it.
5: Should you not repay the money on the date it is due, I have the right to remove a pound of flesh from your body.
12: What? Oh, there is no way that I would sign a contract like that.
11: Antonio agreed and signed the contract.
12: Wait a minute.
11: For Antonio knew that his ships were due in a full month before the date of payment.
12: A month? Yeah, you heard him. I got a month.
11: And so Antonio gave Bassanio the money, which Bassanio used to wed fair Portia, while Antonio waited nervously for his ships to come in.
12: They'll be here.
11: Unfortunately.
12: Oh, that don't bode well.
11: A storm came and swept the ships into the bottom of the sea. Antonio's fortune was lost.
12: Alas and alack.
11: And at the end of 2 months, Shylock came for his payment.
5: Antonio.
12: Oh, now, wait a minute, now. Can't we work something out here?
5: No. No deals will be made, for a contract is a contract.
12: Hey, now, look, show a little mercy, huh?
5: Mercy? Mercy to you? You who have disgraced me and hindered me at every turn. You who have laughed at my losses, mocked at my gains, thwarted my bargains, heated mine enemies, cooled my friends.
12: Whoa, now, who are all these people?
5: My friends. If you prick us, do we not bleed? If you tickle us, do we not laugh? If you poison us, do we not die? And if you wrong us, shall we not revenge?
18: Revenge!
19: Shylock must have his revenge!
12: No, wait a minute.
18: The contract!
19: The contract!
12: What's going on here?
19: The contract!
12: Get away from me!
19: Fulfilled.
12: Hey, let go!
19: Oh,
12: let go!
18: Shylock!
11: What's the matter, Bart?
12: He was coming after me with a knife.
11: It's just the play, Bart. Remember the play?
12: Oh, yeah, the play. But what about the knife?
5: This? Rubber? Rubber.
12: Oh, yeah, rubber. What do you know? Boy, you guys really had me going there for a minute.
11: Good. Then I take it we've made our point.
12: Point?
11: About what it feels like not to be shown any mercy.
12: That's what all this was about?
11: I guess we didn't make our point. Yes, Bart, it's like I told you before. You were shown a great mercy by your judge. He reduced your sentence. Now you need to pass that mercy on to Edwin.
12: But I want my store back.
5: Bart, I can't lose the Electric Palace. It's the only way I have to support my invalid mother. Without it, she'll be out in the cold.
12: Really?
5: Yes. I'll pay you the money back, I promise. I just need a little more time, please.
12: All right. I'll tear up the contract.
11: Oh, good, Bart.
20: Congratulations, sir.
12: You can pay me back whenever you get the money. Say, 5% interest?
11: Fair enough.
5: Done.
9: Once again, Mr. Blackguard, bravo! Bravo!
5: Oh, well, thank you. Oh, Mr. Leech.
11: Who?
5: The IRS agent.
11: And your name is Leech? I'm so sorry.
5: You're not here for the second payment already, are you?
21: Oh, no. Actually, I'm here to see you, Mr. Rathbone.
12: Me?
21: Yes. When Mr. Blackguard mentioned where he got the money to pay his inheritance tax, I pulled your file.
12: You did?
21: Yes. You never reported that $5,000, did you? You never paid tax on it.
12: Well,
21: Naughty, Mr. Rathbone. You'd better come down off the stage. You and I are going to have a little talk.
12: But, you see,
11: Oh, what a tangled web we weave.
5: When first we practice to deceive.
15: One of the most famous passages in all literature about mercy is in The Merchant of Venice, the play Edwin was doing. It goes, "Earthly power doth then show likest gods, when mercy tempers justice." What does it mean? Well, simply put, it means that when we show mercy to someone, we're behaving like God wants us to behave, like God himself would behave and has behaved towards us. And while William Shakespeare said it well, I like the way the Bible says it a whole lot better in James chapter 2, verse 13. You must show mercy to others, or God will not show mercy to you. Mercy triumphs over judgment. Well, that's all for now. If you'd like to write to me, I'd love to hear from you. The address is Adventures in Odyssey, Colorado Springs, Colorado, 80995. 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
23: 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Thank

0: Well, hello there. It's good to have you back. You're always welcome here at Lamplighter Theatre. On our last visit...
1: When you say invest, you mean you want me to give you my savings, right?
2: That's what an investment is. You're buying into the business. You can't get something for nothing, Dick.
3: Is the pain very bad tonight?
4: It's better now, but it was awful during the day. I could have screeched, but Father was home sleeping, and I didn't dare wake him.
3: Poor Jamie. If Miss Howard does come, would you like me to bring her up here?
4: This ain't the place for a lady.
3: Oh, she ain't like that. Not one bit. She's ever so kind. She promised to come.
4: I hope for your sake she does.
5: The man must have spooked the horse. Run, Maggie! Run!
6: Move, child!
5: Maggie!
6: Dick, look out!
5: I've got you!
7: Thank you, Miss Kitty.
3: Oh, I'm sorry. It's just... Are you in a lot of pain?
7: I'd be lying if I said no.
3: Poor Dick. I heard what happened. You saved a little orphan from being run over.
7: Yes. But as you can see, I failed to save my leg. Oh, a wagon ran right over it. It's crushed.
3: Dick, I wonder... Mr. Lampy said... that God works all things together for good. Do you think...
7: Please don't tell me this is a blessing. Or this is goodness and righteousness. Or being filled with God's love. If this is God's love, you can have it. I am a hero. That's what they say. But I have nothing...

What I do know, Kitty, is that if I don't find some kind of work quick, Mum and me are going to end up in the poorhouse. I'm sorry, Kitty, but I have to go.

0: Jamie, look who came to see us. It's Miss Howard.
1: Miss Howard? Truly?
2: Hello, Jamie. It's good to meet you.
1: It's good to meet you too. Kitty's told me so much about you. Thank you for coming. But you were going to tell us how to be righteous, Miss.
2: If you like. Do you know what it means?
1: Kitty said it was being good.
2: That's a start, but then we'd have to ask, what is good?
0: Good is just good.
2: Is there anyone who is truly good?
0: You are, Miss.
2: No, I'm not, Kitty. I am just as naughty and sinful as anyone else. Do you know what sin is?
0: Being bad?
2: Yes, sin is being bad, disobeying God's word and breaking his commandments. The Bible tells us that there is none that doeth good. No, not one.
1: But I don't think I'm very bad, Miss. How could I be? I don't ever go nowhere, and so I don't disobey or break nothing.
2: Do you ever have bad thoughts, Jamie? Does anger or hate ever rise in your heart against anyone?
1: Well, yes, I do get angry at Fogler sometimes. And even hate him when he doesn't feed me and doesn't take care of me.
2: So, you see, all of us have sinned, except for one person, the only one who ever lived who was truly good.
0: Who?
2: His name is Jesus. He never told a lie or did wrong. He wants very much for us to be his children, to deliver you from your sin, your loneliness, your hate, your anger, and the pain in your heart that is greater than the pain in your leg.
1: Does he not care about the pain in my leg?
2: Of course he does, but he sees a greater and deeper need.
1: What could that be?
2: The need to be forgiven, so that you don't have to suffer the pain of being separate from God forever. Jamie, do you remember your mother?
1: Yes, I do.
2: How did you feel when she was no longer here with you?
1: It felt just awful, Mum. And it still hurts. I can't quite remember what she looked like anymore.
2: That pain, Jamie, the pain of being separate from someone you love is what people will experience when they don't receive God's gift of forgiveness. For God so loved the world, Jamie, that he gave his only begotten Son, that whosoever believes in him shall not perish, but have everlasting life, that is, to be with God forever.
0: But, Miss Howard, Dick don't believe God loves us because of all the bad things that happen to people.
2: Oh, but Kitty, God loves us more than we could ever imagine. More than Dick could ever imagine, too. He doesn't enjoy suffering, but he sometimes allows it to help us better understand his love for us.

0: What is impossible with us isn't completely possible with him. Just say from your heart, Lord Jesus, teach me and forgive me, and he will hear you at once.
1: He can teach me how to be righteous?
0: Yes, Jamie. He comes into your heart and makes it clean and bright. Then he teaches you each day how to be righteous, like him.
1: I'd like that. Will he hear if I ask him to make my leg well?
0: He will hear you, Jamie. And if it is good for you, he'll do what you ask.
1: What do I do?
0: Talk to him like he was right next to you.
1: Dear Jesus, I'm very poor inside, and my leg does hurt so much. And Father is gone all the time, but I just heard that you were near. Could you make me clean, please, so that I can have your righteousness and be near you? And if you could, please heal my leg. Would it not hurt so bad? And if you want to say anything to me, I'll sit still here for a while and listen.
0: That was a beautiful prayer, Jamie. I'm sure that he heard you. And he has quite a bit to tell you. Everything he wants to say is in the Bible. Here, I brought a small copy of it with me for you. I'll leave it here with Kitty, and the two of you can read it together.
2: Oh, it's lovely. Jamie, we have our own Bible.
1: It's beautiful. Thank you, Miss Howard. We'll take good care of it.
0: I know you will. Now I really must be going. Kitty, I'll speak to your mother tomorrow and make the arrangements. You'll be in my class and then you can tell Jamie all that you've heard.
1: That will make me very happy.
0: Good now. There's a baker around the corner. If you can come with me, Kitty, I'll buy some bread for you both and you can bring it home.
2: Oh, thank you, Miss Howard.
1: Yes, thank you, Miss. Thank you very much.
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7: Now, is that Dick West I see? Huh. Out kind of late tonight, ain't you?
8: Hello, Mr. Lampy. Yeah, I couldn't sleep.
7: If I didn't know no better, I'd say something's got you down. You want to talk about it, Letty?
8: No. Well, Kitty told me what you said about God working all things together for good. But I don't see good working out for most folks.
7: This wouldn't happen to have something to do with a certain incident I heard about.
8: Perhaps.
7: Well, the way I see it, that little girl might have died if you hadn't been there to save her. So, even if your leg got injured, it still seems to me that something was working for good.
8: For Maggie, perhaps, but what about me?
7: The Lord's ways are higher than our ways, lad. We can't always understand them.
8: If we can't understand them, then are we supposed to know they're good?
7: We have a record, laddie.
8: A record?
7: Listen. Joseph was a favorite, but not for long. His brother's jealousy was very strong. They sold him into slavery. In Egypt's land he served, but then false accusations caused judgment undeserved. Joseph was imprisoned, but served God still through patient faithfulness.

Joseph told his brothers, as they before him stood, what they had meant for evil, God had meant for good. You see, God works all things together for good.

was a wise man. He loved the Lord. He prayed three times a day and kept God's word. A law was passed against him. To God you call.

0: works all things together for good. Just as he said you would. You can believe it. God's word is true. What he did for Daniel, he can do for you. Because God works all things together for good, just as he said he would.
1: Well, I've got to get back to lighting these lamps. Cheer up, son. He's got a plan for you. You just have to listen for his call.
2: Thanks, Mr. Lampy. Good night. Listen to his call. I wonder what he meant.
3: I don't hardly know you today, Kitty. You look grand in your new frock.
4: I never had one like it before. I felt very presentable in Sunday school, thanks to Miss Howard.
3: What did you learn?
4: There was lots I couldn't understand, but some things I could. And I did think of you, Jamie.
3: Did they say our verse?
4: Miss Howard spoke about it once. She said that it was the Lord Jesus what said those words. Blessed are they which do hunger and thirst. And she made me say the text.
3: In front of everyone?
4: Yes. I was dreadful frightened, but she looked so kind at me that I didn't mind one bit. And she gave me a new paper, which I'm to learn before next Sunday.
3: Did you bring it with you?
4: Yes. Here it is. It says, him that cometh to me, I will in no wise cast out. She said it's the Lord Jesus that says it, and it means just the same as the other text. If we want to be his children and ask him, he'll hear us and forgive us and cleanse us of all our sins.
3: He did that with me. I'm not so frightened though, Kitty. Tell me.
4: Jamie?
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4: He just collapsed. I was so scared, Miss Howard. I didn't know what to do.
8: You did the right thing, coming to get me. My brother is a doctor. He'll tend to Jamie.
4: But if Jamie's father comes home now, he'll know I've been in to see Jamie and he'll be so mad.
8: Oh, don't worry about that, Kitty, my love. The man should be ashamed of himself for neglecting his boy for so long.
4: How is he, Doctor?
9: He's resting now. Where is his father?
8: No one knows, sir. He drifts in and out at all hours. I've been sending food over, and Kitty here has been tending to him.
4: He's always so thirsty.
9: Yes, that's a symptom of his illness, and he is gravely ill.
4: Do you mean he's gonna die?
8: Oh, dear, my dear girl.
4: But that's not possible. It can't be. Please, how can he die?
9: Only his body will die, Kitty. He'll soon receive a new body and be stronger than ever without any more pain.
8: Jesus will take away all suffering and wipe away all tears. Jamie will be with him forever.
4: But I don't want him to die. Can't I see him?
9: He's resting now. I would like to get him to the hospital, though. We can care for him better there, and there may be a chance for him, but we must have his father's consent.
8: He don't care about his son, sir.
9: Nevertheless, we need to find the man.
8: Kitty, do you think Dick could help? He's a peddler. He knows everybody.
4: I don't know. Dick is dealing with his own problems right now.
10: This may be just the thing he needs to help him out as well.
4: Well, I guess there's no harm in asking.
9: Good. I have rounds to make. Mrs. Swindon, will you watch over Jamie while they look?
8: Oh, of course.
4: Be careful, Mummy. Mr. Scott can be awful mean.
8: I just hope Jamie's father does show up. I'll give him a piece of my mind he'll never forget.
11: That's a real tragic story. Not that going around these days.
4: Dick, we need your help to find Jamie's father.
12: You know what I need? Money. Right now, I don't have enough to pay the rent. If I don't figure out something quick, they're going to kick us out. And you know what will happen after that? The poorhouse. I'd rather die than see that happen.
10: I have money. If that's all you truly want, then I'll make it happen.
12: Oh, right. So, what's this bloke look like, then?
4: He's big, tall and hulking. He looks strong, powerful. He's got a deep voice and long, straggly brown hair. He's got a scar on his right cheek, and sometimes his hands look like they have red paint on them.
12: I don't believe it. I don't believe it!
4: What?
12: That ain't red paint. It's blood!
10: Then you've seen this man?
12: Yeah, I seen him. He was the one what beat up Mr. Mason. He was the one what threatened me landlord, Mr. Worthington. He was the one who spooked the horse that almost ran down little Maggie and what ran over me leg with an horse and wagon.
4: No, it can't be.
10: That thug is Jamie's father?
12: One and the same. Oh, I'll help you track him down now. And you don't need to pay me a penny. And when I get hold of him, I'm gonna...
4: Gonna what?
12: Oh, wait. You see that?
10: See what?
12: Over there. Smoke.
4: That looks like it's coming from...
12: It's coming from my flat. It's on fire. Mum!
4: Dick!
12: Sound the alarm. I'm coming, Mum.
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4: Jamie, if I knew I was going to die, I'd be right afraid. Ain't you afraid of...
3: Oh, no, Kitty. 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
15: I go to church in youth group every week, and we talk about the Bible there. I figure that's enough, isn't it?
16: God's word is like a light. Don't you want enough light to see? Hi, and welcome to Keys for Kids. My name is Zach. You know, sometimes you might get tired of hearing, reading, and talking about the Bible all the time. You think you get enough of it on Sundays and Wednesdays, but then your parents even want you to read it yourself every day. Don't you think that's going a little overboard? Well, actually, reading the Bible for yourself every day is really important. God calls the Bible a light, and you need enough light to see where you're going. Like the writer of Psalm 119 says, "The teaching of your word gives light." Well, that's what our story's about for today. It's entitled, "Keep the Light On." Jalen finished his Bible reading, then checked off the corresponding reference on his sheet. "There," he said. "I'm all done with this week's youth group challenge. We had to read a different passage from the Bible every day this week." "That's great," said Mom. "It's always good when others encourage you to read the Bible every day. Now it will be easier for you to keep doing it on your own." "Oh, I'm not planning to do that," Jalen said. Mom raised her eyebrows. "You're not?" Jalen shook his head. "I just did it to complete the challenge. I go to church and youth group every week, and we read and talk about the Bible there. I feel like that's enough." That evening, as Mom walked past Jalen's room, she reached in and turned off the light. "Hey, Mom," Jalen called out. "I'm in here." "I know," Mom said, returning to his door. "But you had the light on quite a while, so I figured you'd had enough and it was time to turn it off." Jalen gave his mom a curious

0: Tom asked. I mean, you know the rough size of each planet, right? Can't you just feel around for them? Jalen stared at her. Well, I guess I could, but it wouldn't turn out well. Mom smiled. It'd be a lot easier with the light on, wouldn't it? Yeah, he said. Well, God refers to his word, the Bible, as a light, Mom said. It shows us how much we need Jesus to save us and helps us see the path we're walking with him more clearly. Even though you get that light in church and youth group, it's also good to spend time in God's word on your own. I think that's why your youth group did that challenge in the first place, to help you get in the habit of shining God's light on your life every day. After a moment's pause, Jalen nodded. I guess that's a light we always need to have on. Well, how about you? Do you spend time in God's word every day? It's great to read and talk about the Bible with others at church, but it's important to read it on your own, too. That will help you learn more about Jesus and shine his light on your life every day. Get in the habit of taking a few minutes to read his word each day and ask God to use that time to speak to your heart. Our key verse for today is Psalm 119, verse 130.
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0: And our key thought for today, read God's word every day. 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
9: The following program is not necessarily endorsed by this station, but is provided for informational purposes only. 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
10: It's way too serious for a shtick. This is Wretched Radio. No, I do not play a doctor on radio, but I'm going to give it a go because you might be suffering from one, two, three, or four maladies that are very, very subtle. What are these maladies? They're all theological. That shouldn't shock you. These are spiritual illnesses that so often creep up on us, and we don't even realize that we're not as healthy as we should be. Because God wants you to be spiritually healthy, and he has provided everything that you need for eternal life and for godliness. Are you experiencing the joy of the Lord? Do you have shalom all the time? Are you growing in godliness? If any of those questions might be setting off a little bit of an alarm bell, it might be because you struggle with one of four maladies. A malady number one.
11: Unheimlichkeit.
10: Did that come through, Jimmy?
12: Yeah, I got it.
10: I want to cover the microphone when I say it, otherwise I'm going to get spit all
12: yeah,
10: over it.
12: Yeah.
10: Unheimlichkeit. That German language, it's so tender, isn't it? What exactly is Unheimlichkeit? Speaking of Germans, it's a Martin Heidegger phrase. It's uncanniness. It's a detachment. He sensed it because he didn't believe in God. So, of course, you're going to feel detached if you're not attached to God. I've coined the term in my new book, Go Serve Your King, available wherever you buy books, to describe the sense of detachment.

0: that Christians experience when they feel like life is here, my faith is there. Unheimlichkeit can be diagnosed, and I do give some diagnostic questions inside of this book. I believe it's in the introduction of the actual book to help you determine, do I have Unheimlichkeit? Here are some diagnostic questions for you to consider. What is the purpose of your marriage? Do you know why God made intimacy? Do you ever consider that intimacy is theological? What is your goal for your children? Do you make decisions without consulting your Bible or wiser Christian brothers and sisters? Do you ask theological questions before you spend money? In other words, are the things that you do during the day theological? Are they driven by what God says? Or do I just kind of go through life making decisions? If so, if it is the latter for you, then you might have Unheimlichkeit, that you are not consulting your faith to make the decisions in life, to do the things in life that God would have you to do. Do you have Unheimlichkeit? There's another strain of this particular bug. Believe it or not, it is more feelings driven. That's right. Christians can have feelings, don't you know? Do you have shalom? Are you settled? Is it well with your soul? Jesus wants you to have that. And if you don't have that, then you've got an illness. Peace I leave with you. My peace I give to you. Not as the world gives, do I give to you. Do not let your heart be troubled, nor let it be fearful. That would be your John 14:27, Rexella. God wants you to have that. Do you got it? Do you got it? The peace, let the peace of Christ rule in your hearts, to which you were called into one body, and be thankful, Colossians 3:15. Rejoice in the Lord always. Again, I will say, rejoice. Let your gentle spirit be known to all men. The Lord is near, Philippians 4:4-5. Are you rejoicing in the Lord always? Maybe you've been walking with the Lord for a very long time, and when you hear verses like that, you think, that just doesn't describe my experience. Maybe you are a really good theologian, and that is good. You got to be, every Christian should be a theologian, but does that affect your feelings, resulting in more peace, patience, self-control? Do you have the joy of the Lord at work? Is your job fulfilling no matter what your task is? How are you doing? Do you potentially have Unheimlichkeit? The Lord would like to end that detachment of faith and reality. The book, Go Serve Your King, I believe explores it, but it might be related to malady number two. And this is a malady we'll call, Jimmy, maybe come up with a Latin word for this. That makes it sound much more officially medical.
1: Okay.
0: You've got reticence. That's all I got. You got reticent. You're reticent to experience something. This is potential malady number two, and oftentimes it is indeed connected to malady number one, Unheimlichkeit. You have reticence-itis. You are reticent specifically to be loved by God. That's right. Many people actually have reticence-itis. I think that's what I'm calling it. Yeah, reticence-itis. Wow, if you got reticence-itis, what would the pill be called that would cure that malady? Because everything these days seems to have a pill for it. Reticence-itis is committing a sin that is perhaps a sin you weren't even aware of that you are committing. And I take this from a quote that I read from, I think it was Thomas Vincent, The Christian's Love for the Unseen Christ. It is a magnificent book, and written hundreds of years ago, and it is a reminder, the Puritans, they did not want to suffer with reticence-itis. They wanted to, I'm going to use the word experience, know the love of God. Reticence-itis is committing a sin. Thomas Vincent, I'll paraphrase it for you. He said something like, a great sin that you can commit is not letting God love you. That's a pretty contemporary paraphrase, but I think I got the gist of it. You're sinning when you do not let God love you and let his love affect you. Why? Why would that be such a great sin? I think you said something like one of the most grievous things you can do to your father's heart is not know and the love of God and let him love you. Why? Well, I think it's baked into the word father. Our God is a father who loves us. And not just so that we can have that locked up in a vault someplace and visit it when we're really, really sick. No, so that we can have it infect our lives, so that it can warm us, it can stir us, it can motivate us, it will convict us. He wants that for us. And if you're not letting him do that, you've got to figure out why. What's the issue here? What's the problem? Why will I not let God love me? Why will I not let that stir me? Why do I struggle to have the joy of the Lord knowing that God actually loves me? What's the reason? I can't figure that out for you. I have to figure that out for me because confessionally, that I struggle with that one. I less so with grace and mercy, benevolence. It's like, I get that God is really patient and kind, but that he would love me, there's just no way that could possibly be true. But it is true. It is true. And it's based on who God is and his character and his nature. Why did God create the universe? Why did God send his son? And why did he make you? They all go together, don't you know? He created the universe for a specific purpose, that you and I might know his great love through the redemptive work of his son, Jesus Christ. That's why he made everything. That's why he made you. That's why he sent his son. And if we don't let that love infect our lives, we're rebuffing his great work. We're saying, no, I don't want that. I want something else. That was funny. Our Fortis fellow, Libby Glosson, she was in church yesterday, talked about this a bit yesterday. 2 Peter 1:4-7. The generative love of God, that he's the one who provides love. So if we're going to have love for others, if we're going to have love for righteousness, if we're going to have love for God, he has to generate that in us. It starts with him. And this is love, not that we love God, but that he first loved us and gave his son for the propitiation of our sins. So love emanates from God. And after the service, she said something like when she was dealing with some of her counselees, this is a big deal. And she will often ask them, and I will ask you the same question. Why are you wanting to sit at the kids' table? Why do you want to sit there and eat goldfish and animal cookies? Why? When you could be at the adult table, at a banquet, at a feast, being loved by God. Question. Do you suffer from reticencitis? It might be why you also have Unheimlichkeit. What is the word to those two maladies? Glad you asked. Next on Wretched Radio.
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2: Important dates in Christian history. 325 AD. The Council of Nicaea was called to address debates perplexing the church, primarily concerning the nature of Jesus. The Nicene Creed was drafted and is still one of the standards of orthodoxy among Christians. This is Wretched Radio with Todd Friel.
0: Not a pill, but there is a prescription. This is Wretched Radio. Do you have Unheimlichkeit or reticencitis? Unheimlichkeit, you're detached from your faith. Reticencitis, I'm doing okay in a lot of areas, but knowing the love of God is something with which you struggle. There is a cure to both of these maladies, and it is not found at Walgreens or CVS. Instead, it is found in your Bible, specifically the entire thing. What is the cure to Unheimlichkeit or reticencitis? It is staring at God, studying God, understanding God, seeing his attributes and believing them, resting in them and enjoying them. Let me give you perhaps a demonstration of what that looks like. Yesterday, these days, yesterday, Sunday school. Now we're doing systematic theology and your emotions, how the knowledge of God should affect your feelings. And so we're going through systematics. And Pastor Jason, he was going through bibliology, barely scratched the surface. You could do bibliology. Bibliology could be a semester at seminary. That should encourage you, by the way. Your Bible's been studied a lot. Kevin DeYoung, Jason was telling me that Kevin DeYoung delivered, I believe, 6 2-hour lectures on inspiration. Now that isn't the totality of bibliology. There are at least 19 different subjects under the header of bibliology. Kevin DeYoung spent 12 hours on inspiration and probably didn't even scratch the surface. What should that do for you? Well, that was the question that was asked after we went through bibliology. And how does that make you feel? That's right. How does that make you feel? What does that do for you? And as typical with any Sunday school class, nobody wants to pipe up first. Everybody just wants to wait. But then somebody finally said, it's encouraging. And then there was another long pause. And then finally somebody said, comforting. And then right behind that came joy. And then suddenly people are like, you can see that their wheels were grinding. Confidence came up. I've got confidence in my Bible. I'm encouraged by this. I'm steadied by this. And I think in short order, it started out slow, and then it just kind of like a J curve. It wound up. And all of a sudden we had 9 ways that bibliology affects our feelings. Now, what did it take for those 9 sentiments to be revealed? What needed to happen for people to come up with those? Time. Thinking. Meditating, dare we say. In other words, rather than just hearing a lecture and going, cool, I learned a lot about the clarity of the Bible, the perspicuity of the Bible. Oh, I love that word. The perspicuity of the Bible. I know I'm going to use that one because I'm going to let people know when they say, you know, the Bible's kind of confusing. Nope. It's perspicacious. It's perfectly clear. You just need to learn how to read it better. Okay, you learned something. That's cool. But what does that do for you? It took some time to think it through. And once we did spend that time thinking it through, then we could allow it to get in there. That's from head to heart. How does it get from head to heart? That's the question. How does it get from head to heart? And the answer is time, attention, meditation. Not meditation. Thinking on these things. And I saw it happen in the class. And that is what you must do if you are going to get over Unheimlichkeit or reticenceitis. Take the time to think about your God. When you're reading your Bible, don't skate over the top of it. Interrogate it. What does this tell me about God? What does this say about my Savior? For instance, I don't think I did this in the sermon on Sunday. 2 Peter 1:4-7, it is a list of virtues, the things that you should be striving for, applying all diligence to. And there are some people who would say, well, Peter is building kind of a structure for you. So work on your faith and then work on moral excellence. Okay. And then you get that done. Then you work on the next attribute. Then you work on the next attribute and the next attribute. I don't think that's what Peter was doing. I think it was just a literary device. But he culminated the 8th virtue, if you will, was love. Love. Now, what should that do for us? If the supreme virtue that you and I are supposed to be pursuing is love, we hear that and we go, okay, that's the command. That's what I'm supposed to be doing. That is most certainly true. But let's keep going. We've got to think. So why is love the big deal? Well, you could run to 1 Corinthians 13, faith, hope, and love. The greatest of these is love. Why? Ask it a question. Why is the greatest of these love? Why is that the summit virtue that God wants us to possess? What does this say about God? And the answer is, it's because God is love. God is love. And that's what he wants us to know. That's what he wants us to become, so that we can be partakers of the divine nature. We're acting like when we're loving, whether it's a Philadelphia love, whether it is an agape love, we are loving like God loves. And that is what we need to be doing every time we read a Bible verse. What does this tell me about God? What does this say about him? And what should that do to my affections? It simply takes time. And it takes a little bit of focus. That's harder and harder these days. Okay, my imagination, but nevertheless, of all the meetings that Satan has had about technology, I'll bet this has been discussed more than one time with a table full of demons. If we can get their attention spans really low, where they can barely stand YouTube Shorts. they can't even stand reading a short text anymore. They won't be able to focus on God much. Don't think that he isn't mindful of that. Because one of the most detrimental things for the Christian is to not take the time to think about their God and what the implications are for their lives. To think about the depth, the height, the width, the length of the love of God in Christ Jesus. After all, isn't that what we're going to be doing for eternity? Aren't we going to be experiencing the eternality of God's love forever? Why wouldn't we start now? Why wouldn't we get on it now? If that's what we're going to be enjoying the most in heaven, the love of God, why wouldn't we be doing that now? Well, God wants us to be doing that now. Here, it's going to take time, and it's going to take some energy, and it's going to take some focus. So if you're struggling with Unheimlichkeit, if you're struggling with reticence-itis, that's the cure. That's the prescription. But simultaneously, I would also encourage you to dig into your heart and ask the question, why? What is keeping you from this love of God? For some people, it is because they did not have an earthly father who was loving, and they find it very difficult to fathom that their heavenly father is that loving because they've never experienced it. By the way, Dad, don't forget you have that power in the life of your child to make that imprint in there that will help them either to easily receive the love of God or to struggle like a nobody's business. Do you ever show affection to your children? Do you ever say, I love you to your kids? Do you ever demonstrate it in actions? If not, you're making it hard for them to receive the love of God. That is one of the reasons that people struggle. They just didn't see it. They didn't experience it. Or they think that the whopper sin that they committed so long ago, yeah, he maybe kind of puts up with me, but certainly doesn't love me. Yes, he does. What's missing? If you're not willing to receive the love of God because of a big sin, what's the theological ditch that you've fallen into? That God is willing to forgive some sins. Maybe God is willing to eagerly forgive other sins, but not that whopper that I committed. That's just bad theology. Furthermore, that is to undermine the love of God. When he sent his son to die for your sins, he sent his son to die for all of your sins, all of them. And so you need to work through that and actually receive that forgiveness. I was reading an article. Somebody just did a study about Christians not being able to forgive themselves. That's not the issue. You need to receive the forgiveness of God. And if you're not willing to enjoy that, it's because your theology is wrong. Your sins cannot overpower God's love for you. Do some heart surgery. Figure out what it is. Why do I have Unheimlichkeit or reticence-itis? Discover the malady and then start applying the cure. Stare at your Savior with unveiled face, and you will be transformed from one level of glory to another, and he will heal your Unheimlichkeit, and he will heal your reticence-itis. 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
8: 91.5, the blessing weather.
9: I'm meteorologist Mike Cox. It'll be mostly cloudy tonight. We'll have a few showers and storms around during the nighttime hours tonight. We'll have lows around 63. Tomorrow, a partly to mostly cloudy day. We'll still see a good chance of scattered showers and storms and a high of 84. We're going to have a front moving through that will change our weather starting Wednesday. We'll still have clouds and scattered showers and storms around. And a high of 78. Cooler Thursday, partly cloudy, small chance of rain late. Highs in the mid 70s.
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2: Names of God. One name the Bible gives to God is the Greek word despotes, which means absolute ruler. Despotes is related to the English word despot. As absolute ruler, God has ownership rights over all mankind. Yet our Master and Lord Jesus Christ became a man, suffered and died on the cross for his people. The absolute ruler is also our example of ultimate humility. This is Wretched Radio with Todd Friel.
0: Hey, Jimmy.
10: Yes?
0: How's your math? We're going to find out right now. This is Wretched Radio. What's wrong with the program, Jimmy? What's wrong with the last two segments of Wretched Radio?
10: I don't really know.
0: Your math is wonky because I said you might have four maladies. We only cover two. So we still have two maladies to discover. If you happen to be in need of some healing from a spiritual malady. The first was Unheimlichkeit. Talk about it in my new book, Go Serve Your King, which is available wherever you do book buying business stuff. Thank you to everybody who has, because a lot of people has. Very grateful for that. Thank you. You can get it at Barnes & Noble, Target, Walmart, Amazon, wherever you choose to do book stuff. You will find Go Serve Your King there, and it seeks to deal with the malady of Unheimlichkeit, a detachment from your faith. If you'd like to be over that malady, I hope that the book Go Serve Your King will help you with that. For reticencitis, the cure, for not experiencing the love of God in Christ Jesus, and not committing a very grievous sin, not letting your Father love you, that is a very grievous sin. You are wounding your Father. Why? Because he went to a fair amount of effort to express his love for you. And he wants you to know that wasn't that Jesus' high priestly prayer before he was crucified? That we would know God's love, the love that the Father and the Son has. He wants us to know that love. He wants that for you. The cure for it is to study the love of God. Simple as that. Study the love of God. Read your Bible more slowly. Interrogate it intensely. What do I learn about my God when I read these passages? I'm telling you that simple question. What does this verse tell me about God? It's just a game changer. In fact, here, let me just try this. All right, I just randomly opened up my book. This is, I don't know what page it is because this is a something copy. This is Psalm 27:4. One thing I have asked from the Lord, that I shall seek, that I may dwell in the house of the Lord all the days of my life, to behold the beauty of the Lord and to meditate in his temple. There's at least four things that you could get out of that text that it tells you about God. But let's focus on the one that probably popped out at you, to behold the beauty of the Lord. That your Lord is beautiful. What does that mean? Pretty? No. Handsome? No. What it means is everything that is good and right, nice, kind, lovely, worthy of praise, that's your God. That's your God. You worship a God who is the most delightful, the most glorious, the most fill in the blank. Under that, that's the God that bids you, I want you to know me. And how do you do that? To dwell in the house of the Lord and meditate in his temple. What was the psalmist meditating on? The beauty of the Lord. And that is why he was filled with joy when he expressed these sentiments. Interrogate your Bible. Alas, there is another malady. This comes courtesy of Kaylee Harms. She calls herself, I don't know why, a Christian feminist. Not sure how those words go together exactly, but she was reading a book by Ryan Dobson, the son of James Dobson, who died, was it just months ago, Dr. James Dobson died? Well, his son Ryan wrote a book, and she initially was like, oh, great. She thought this was going to be just a stinker because the title was Be Intolerant. Oh, great. And that's what this Christian feminist says. I thought a manifesto that's going to scratch about a million itching ears that desperately want to believe the Bible gives them carte blanche to behave like antagonistic fools within a culture that needs Jesus. But that's not what the book was about. She was very pleasantly surprised. Ryan Dobson, she said, basically says it's important to tell the truth in this world and people will hate you for it. But in the process, the goal needs to be reconciliation and sharing the love of Jesus. Confrontation shouldn't exhilarate you. You should be rooting for these people to see the light, not to face humiliation. That was the oomph of Ryan Dobson's book. And this Christian feminist was thrilled to see it because she believes that we have an addiction problem, to use a secular term. And that addiction is confrontation. The fight. How we love it. Was that MacArthur? Not John. The General MacArthur, I believe, surveying the battlefield. The smoke is rising. The napalm scent, perhaps, if they had it then. And he's seeing men dropping on the field. The guns are blazing. And he looked out over the battlefield and was quoted as saying, the fight. How I love it. And doesn't that apply to many of us? Do you have that malady? Are you one who suffers with MacArthuritis? Oh, by the way, speaking of MacArthur, did you see this? This got sent to me over the weekend. Todd White, false teacher Todd White, prosperity teacher Todd White, and lives in a mansion, pretends to heal people out in the streets. He has been discredited over and over and over again. And he had the audacity in this video clip to say, I wouldn't want to be John MacArthur when I was standing before the Lord. Said the false teacher. Wow. How audacious was that to literally turn the table? It's a good tactic. If you're guilty of doing something, just import that onto your enemy. Give that to accuse the other person of doing that. Don't we see that all the time these days from progressives? Todd White saying that he wouldn't want to be John MacArthur in John MacArthur's shoes on the day of judgment. Wow. Wow. Confrontation. Do you love it? Do you love to have just to knock somebody out with a post? Sharing a video that really torches somebody, then that might be a malady that we need to address. Now, simultaneously, having said that confrontative, what we're calling MacArthuritis?
10: Yeah.
0: Not sure I like that term, but anyway, we'll work with it. General MacArthuritis is something that we can definitely suffer from, but we don't want to throw out everything when it comes to confronting, because we are going to be the people who do confront. But to what end? To what goal? Why are we doing the confronting? And if it's just to do a smackdown, then we have General MacArthuritis. Our goal in confrontation should be to win. This is from the article titled Christian Activism and the Confrontation Addiction Problem. Enjoying the confrontation, or even enjoying watching a confrontation, fundamentally changes what you're doing, because the reason you're doing it ceases to be pure. If it's fun for you to get up in somebody's face and to try and dominate them, if you find it thrilling to watch them melt down, if you live for the adrenaline rush of exerting power over another person and telling them that they're stupid or evil or bound for hell, you've stopped ministering to that person. You're using them. You're ministering to your own ego. Uh-oh. Do any of us have that particular malady? Do we love watching those types of videos? The confrontation stuff? He was sorry he brought that up. Shows how stupid this university student is. That shouldn't be the goal. If we are ever going to say, I think you're wrong about this, it's not because they're idiots and we've got it right. Although that might even be the case. What do we want out of a confrontation? What do we want? Forget the pagans. What do you want out of a confrontation in your church? Forget your church. What do you want out of a confrontation in your home? If it's simply to vent, to feel better, because, yeah, the bad guy's getting it. Those dumb progressives, they took a whooping there, and you really kind of enjoyed it. You savor those moments. Uh-oh. You have this, then you have general MacArthuritis. That is not the goal of confrontation. The goal of confrontation should either be correction. It should be to help them escape the sin in which they are ensnared. Or it should be to win somebody to the Lord Jesus Christ. That should be the goal of confrontation. Can it be corrective? Absolutely. It certainly can be that. That's the challenge that we always have with this issue is we just whip from one side to the other. We're being too critical. We're not going to be critical at all. We need to remember, what's the point of our criticism? What's the point of our confrontation? You know the difference. You've experienced it. If you've been married for more than 10 minutes, you get into a tussle, and one party responds and goes, so, knucklehead, have you got this figured out yet? What happens? Well, you confronted him. How did it go? But when somebody says, honey, hate it when we fight. Let's work through this. If there's things I'm doing, please tell me. And if you'd be so kind, I can tell you the things that you're doing and we can sort through this. That's the goal of confrontation. Not to feel better about self, but to win, to rescue, to save. This is Wretched Radio.
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2: Books of the Bible. The Apostle John wrote a second epistle, which warned about false teachers who take advantage of Christian hospitality to spread false doctrine. As you continue to walk in love, be careful to distinguish between truth and error. False teachers have no fellowship with God. Therefore, God's people are to have no fellowship with false teachers. 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
0: Perhaps you have a clean bill of health. So far, this is Wretched Radio, our fourth malady that perhaps you are struggling with, and maybe you don't even realize it's as big of a problem and probably as big of a sin as it is. Online gambling. Have you seen the commercials? Been getting hit by those like nobody's business. It's the cost of acquisition of a customer. Every business has those. Well, some people, they don't realize it, but they even if they don't track it, how much they spend on advertising to get somebody to walk into the store. That's the cost of an acquisition of a customer. And people do that online all the time. We spent money on this. How many did we get to come through the front door? Whether online front door or an actual brick and mortar front door, that cost of acquisition is weighed and determined. Okay, we can actually spend more. Ooh, we're spending too much on acquiring a customer. We're actually losing money by gaining customers because it's costing so much to acquire them. Have you seen the online gambling commercials? Turn $5 into $200. I saw one where it was like, we'll give you like $1,500. Just start gambling. Because they know they're going to win. And the one commercial, I don't remember the exact details, but I think I've got it pretty square. They were willing to give you credits of $1,500 to get you to start gambling online. That means their cost of acquisition to get one customer, they were willing to spend up to $1,500. You know why? Because they know they're not going to lose. The house never loses. The house always wins. And the only when people do win, it's because other people are losers. That's just the system. And it's all statistics. And it's all probabilities. It's all odds. Odds and probabilities are different, by the way. Nevertheless, they know they're going to win. So they're willing to spend that much to get you to come into their web. Do you see the commercials? They've got these high. Who are the two celebrities? The commercial that I keep seeing is he's the comedian, short guy, funny it seems, but he was pitching credit cards and now he's doing gambling.
10: Kevin Hart.
0: Yep. That's the one. And then the other one is, I think Mrs. Friel said he's from a boy band. what? I don't know. A Jonas brother.
10: Oh, really?
0: I think a Jonas. Okay. These guys aren't free. You got to pay them the production of the commercial, et cetera. So you got to buy the advertising. Why are they willing to do that? Because they want you in their web. I was reading an article from Crown Financial. why gambling isn't just risky. It's unbiblical. I agree with that. Now, let's just put out the disclaimer. Can you play a round of golf, a nickel a hole, or whatever your, you know, a buck of whatever the thing for the putt? Yes, because it's just a competition. You want there to be a prize. I don't think that's gambling. I think gambling is taking some of God's assets and using them in a risky fashion to have a magnificent return. It is a get-rich-quick scheme, if you will, which the Bible absolutely prohibits. You got to work. You've got to be slow and steady. Proverbs 13:11. Dishonest money dwindles away. Whoever gathers money little by little makes it grow. That's the pattern. We're to be diligent, apply ourselves, work hard, and let it go grow over the years. Gambling says no. Don't work hard. You're going to get rich quick. That's contra Bible. It's also a heart issue. It's what's going on inside of my heart. Why do I desire money so much? Do you suffer from this malady? The statistics are really quite frightening. An article in finance.yahoo.com reports that legal sports books kept about $430 million in 2018. In 2025, that number jumped to, get ready for this, $17 billion. That's B as in billion. From $430 in 2018 to $17 billion. That's money that goes into a sector that does nothing. Does nothing. Gambling does nothing. Oh, is it perhaps a momentary thrill? I guess so. People apparently have that itch that needs to be scratched. I think you need to find another way to scratch it or just plain get rid of that itch. But what does it contribute? They build a casino, maybe. Did they make stuff? Do you own anything from gambling in your closet? In your toolbox? Kitchen? Anything? Cupboard? You got anything from gambling? It's an industry that does nothing. $17 billion are going there. What would that do to our economy if those $17 billion were actually spent on stuff? I think it might help the economy a little bit. That was a 400% increase in 8 years. Why? Because people love to gamble. Fortune America, this is from Fortune. Americans legally wagered $166 billion on sports alone. $166 billion. That is more than twice the combined revenue of movies, music, books, concerts, and museums. And if you've seen ticket prices for concerts these days, somebody was telling me that guy, he's on PBS sometime. Not a fan. Very talented, I'm sure. He plays the guitar a lot. And he's kind of like a modern-day Eric Clapton sort of fellow. Joe Banana Mana Mana Mana Mosmo. Something like, do you know who I'm talking about, Jimmy?
12: I do not.
0: Joe Banana Mosmo.
12: Oh, that guy.
0: I think that's how you say it. All right, put it into your Google machine. Put in guitar, comma, Joe B-O, I think. And I'll bet his name is going to pop up. And good luck saying it. He was playing it in an auditorium, I think of about 12,000 people. And the seat, the nosebleed seats, $1,200 a ticket. I don't get it. My point is, concerts generate a lot of revenue. I think the Usher and some other guy are going to be at Mercedes-Benz Stadium here in Atlanta for 10 nights. It's like 500,000 people are going to go to it. And those tickets, the cheapest one is probably like $300. Gambling, sports gambling, more than twice the revenue of movies, music, books, concerts, and museum. Research reveals how expanded online betting is associated with increased debt, delinquencies, reduced investing. Of course, the money's just going down the sewer. And other signs of financial distress. If you're young, because you're the one who is most likely to be lured into gambling, online gambling, you're wrecking your future. You really are. You say, but I don't put that much money away. You'll be shocked at what it becomes in 20 years. Resources, which ultimately belong to God, this is from Crown, are being used contrary to the way he instructed us in his word. That's the problem. We're just frittering his money away. You find Joe Banana Manamasa?
12: It's Joe Banana Masa. Bana Masa. B-O-N-A-M-A-S-S-A.
0: Okay. I trust you. I like my pronunciation better, but it's his name. He yeah. can do whatever he wants. A Harris poll showed that nearly two-thirds, 65% of adults, 21-plus, report participating in at least one form of gambling before the age of 21. Uh-oh. That's a problem. I wonder how many pastors have addressed sports gambling from the pulpit. I have not done, Jimmy, I haven't done that.
12: Yeah.
0: I think we need to add that to our list.
12: I think so.
0: And just, you're going to take some knocks because it is almost certain that people in your congregation, they're gambling. Now, everybody has the ability to spend their own money. It shouldn't be dictated. But think of it this way. The amount of money that somebody spends for gambling, which just goes flushing right down the toilet. What if that were given to their church? What ministry could be done with that? That's why this is a stewardship issue from Crown. Biblical stewardship points us toward patience, diligence, contentment, and self-control. Not risking what God provides in pursuit of quick gain. Gambling encourages getting rather than giving. Chance rather than diligence. And quick gain rather than patient waiting. Ask yourself the question, if you love the online gambling, what's in your heart? Why are you willing to take the money that God has provided to you? Yes, you work for it, but who gave you the ability to work? Who gave you a job? Who gave you the transportation? God, it's his money. He owns it all. Why do you need to spend it on that? Go discover what's at the root of the issue. And most likely, it's going to be idolatry. Now, some people are going to say, well, it's just fun. I don't do any other entertainment, so I'm using my discretionary fund for that. That might be. But I am almost certain that underneath the surface of it, there's still a desire to hit it big, to win the game. Why does it give you a buzz? Why does it give you a thrill? I understand why you play tennis or ski down a mountain. Why does gambling give you a buzz? Discover that, and then remove that and put the one who belongs in that position, God, and that will cure your online gambling love. And until tomorrow, go serve your King.
13: 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And that kind of heart is the heart that God always guides.
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9: Meteorologist Mike Cox, it'll be mostly cloudy tonight. We'll have a few showers and storms around during the nighttime hours tonight. We'll have lows around 63. Tomorrow, a partly to mostly cloudy day. We'll still see a good chance of scattered showers and storms and a high of 84. We're going to have a front moving through that will change our weather starting Wednesday. We'll still have clouds and scattered showers and storms around. And a high of 78. Cooler Thursday, partly cloudy, small chance of rain late. Highs in the mid-70s.
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16: September 21st, action required. Maybe you've heard the saying, the road to hell is paved with good intentions. Quite a jarring statement, am I right? And we might balk at such a rigid idea. After all, we are spared the penalty of hell by faith alone, not actions. But consider this. If we claim to have trusted Jesus as our Savior, yet continue to deny the new behavior we are called to by Him for the purpose of transformation, how true is our faith? Today, we'll hear from John, a man who desired to connect with God, but his lifestyle of sin kept him bound in a cycle of destruction. He's here to share with us his true story on this Unshackled Daily Devotional.
17: Mine was a normal childhood with scouts, Little League, and church. At age 14, I drove without a license and was sent to a boys' ranch where I stole a garbage truck and drove home. For that, I was locked in reform school for a year. I prayed, God, get me out of this and I'll change. 2 months later, I was back behind bars for assaulting two policemen. When I got out after 16 months, I got a job but also sold drugs. I was still going to church, roaring up on my motorcycle. Then I stabbed two men in a fight and went back to prison for a year. For shooting a policeman, I was sentenced to 20 years. That time in prison, I studied and got all the education I could. After serving 5 years, I opened a bike shop, but still did drugs. I bought 40 acres of land in a remote mountainous area. Then I fell in love and settled down, some, as two beautiful daughters were born to us. I was cooking amphetamine when the police raided and I was held without bail. I never seemed to learn. I wasn't home when the fire started that destroyed our home and badly burned our newborn son. My wife couldn't cope and disappeared. I sat in prison.

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2: President Trump says it's a ridiculous war. Aren't they all? The Alaska man shoots his girlfriend while playing with a revolver, then kills himself. Did the pagan rituals play any part in this death? Flock cameras. How good? How bad? $1 million if you can prove Bigfoot exists. And you know what? I think we all need a revival. I'll have my say on that one later.
3: Hello, world. I'm Greg Patton. Stand by. So what did you get out of the message at church yesterday? What portion of scripture did your preacher use, and what was the challenge?
2: I posted that question last week on my Facebook page. I was amazed how many of you were completely accurate in your pastor's preaching. Good job, team. So I guess the next question would be,
3: how can you apply it to your life today? If you had been at the cross in Fort Wayne, Indiana yesterday, I reminded people, regardless of what's going on, God's in charge. He was yesterday, He is today, and He will be forever. Don't get distracted by all the crazy stuff going on in the world today. Lean solely on Almighty God. He's the author and the finisher of your faith, my friend. God is taking care of business, and He's going to use it for your good, whatever's happening in your life, and His glory. Good, bad, ugly, God is in charge. Be patient, and remember Joseph, good reading in Genesis chapter 50. God is so good. I'm glad I'm saved today. How about you? Well, there you are, Scott and John. And Gail and Fred, that is fantastic. Just some of the new Facebook folks that have joined us as friends over the weekend. Good to have you on board. Oh, you're not yet? Greg, G-R-E-G, Patton, P-A-T-T-E-N.
2: Come on, let's be friends. What in the world is going on? Who's doing what to who? Is that right? The Iranian-backed Houthi militia in Yemen was engaged in fierce battles against fighters backed by Saudi Arabia on Sunday as the group steps up its push to expand its territory, according to local officials. The ground fighting is the latest sign of how the war between Saudi Arabia and the Houthis that resumed in July is escalating. Saturday, the armed group said it had launched missiles, drones at Riha, the Saudi capital, and that the oil facilities there in retaliation for hundreds of Saudi airstrikes and other attacks inside Yemen. In the other war, President Trump publicly called on Monday for an end to Russia's war on Ukraine after a series of Attacks by Kyiv on Moscow's energy holdings triggered another spike in diesel fuel prices.

0: Russia has unfortunately lost control of its diesel oil industry. Due to the war with Ukraine, said the president, a large number of diesel refineries have been blown up. What a mess. Years and years and hundreds of thousands of deaths on both sides. President Trump called it a ridiculous war. Well, this story occupied the news in Indiana for years. Richard Allen was finally convicted of murder in 2024 in the deaths of Abigail Williams, 13, Liberty German, 14, known as Abby and Libby. Their bodies were found down a deep hill from an abandoned railroad trestle on a hiking trail outside of Delphi on February the 13th of 2017. Their throats were cut and a few branches were scattered over the bodies. One was found nude while the other was wearing the first victim's clothes. Part of the appeal and argument is there were pagan rituals being held in that area. Allen's case goes before the Indiana Court of Appeals for an hour of arguments today. How awful is this? An Alaska man accidentally shot and killed his girlfriend while playing with a revolver over the weekend. Then he found another gun and shot himself while his friend was on the phone with 911. My, oh, my. Well, we reported before how cops are looking for women, looking through, oh, my goodness, flock databases. Long Island police departments ran nearly 3,000 searches in just 30 days through the flock. It's a controversial AI-powered surveillance system. One woman was locked up for a week completely innocent because her car matched one that was involved in a triple murder. I don't know what the answer is to that. It can be very good and can be very bad. Well, what else is new? CNN, MS Now, Politico going to sue the Trump administration today to restore their White House access after reporters from all three of those outlets were turned away from the property over the weekend. This morning, we noticed the government, they are filing a lawsuit today to protest our First Amendment rights and defend the principle that the government does not decide what the press publishes or reports. We're suing him. Okay. Well, he's a strange old bird, pretty sharp, however, talking about Senator John Kennedy from Louisiana. But he raised some eyebrows on Sunday after claiming that he loved the state of Nebraska more than sex. What? The folksy Louisiana lawmaker, 74 years old, was in the Cornhusker State on behalf of Senator Pete Ricketts and his campaign ahead of the November midterms. Not sure where he came up with that one. Is this for real? An elderly man returned a magazine checked out from his New Hampshire library more than 130 years ago and would have racked up a whopping $12,000 in late fee fines had it been frozen. Well, he did it. He returned it. 84-year-old John Hansen returned the book and doesn't have to pay the fine. What in the world is going on? It's Monday and already I'm confused. How many are there? That's the question of the day. Those people 100 years of age and older in the United States of America, I was surprised, you will be too. 72,000 dated 100 years old or older. Facebook friend sent this. I think it's the attitude of so many people. It's a confusing world today, but keep in mind, Satan is the author of confusion. Politics, what do you think about politics? I distrust all politicians, even my own party. It's like they put us in a position whereby we have to choose the lesser of two evils, and then they go ahead and appoint whomever they had planned to all along. All my years, I have avoided politics, and in essence, I've been wearing blinders, living in a fantasy world of my own making. I understand this woman is from France, and, well, she thinks they were the good people. Finding out some things today. Believing the United States, China, Russia, England were the only greedy, scheming liars in the world. All this stuff just sickens me. And now I'm finding out about the truth of this greedy, scheming, lying world of politics. That just about sums it up, doesn't it? More news right after this. Good news. I need good news. Hey, you know, David's heartfelt cries for help fill the book of Psalms. His prayers are a blend of request and worship that recall the Lord's greatness and His power and His protection. Praying with a recognition of God's amazing attributes will remind you that He has the wisdom and the strength and the compassion to meet every need you have. Where can I go from your spirit was the question. Where can I flee from your presence? Psalm 139, verse 7. God, you know, is everywhere. He's not limited by time or space, which means that we have never been away from His awareness for so much as a single microsecond. Even when you feel like you're isolated and friendless, you're not alone. God's presence covers the world, and don't forget it. Great is our Lord and abundant in strength. His understanding is infinite. Psalm 147, verse 5. This is good. God knows everything. Like when you're about to pray, He's already aware of the feelings and the needs we're about to mention. You can be certain that when you ask for direction, He'll provide clear guidance. With God, there's no variation, no shifting. James 1:17, God's character is constant. And since we can always trust that He's going to be faithful and reliable and merciful, today we can place our confidence in Him in every situation. And don't forget it.
1: I saw it. Yes, I did. Can you prove it, my friend? An alcoholic drink company claimed it's going to pay $1 million. It's called Bigfoot Bounty. It's a prize to anyone who can provide mountains of concrete evidence for the existence of the elusive Bigfoot. Oh, give me a break.
0: Business news. Stubborn inflation continues to bring pain as it chips away at consumers' buying power everywhere you go. It's awful today. But the impact could be more far-reaching as the high cost of living upends Americans' plans for their golden years. Listen up, senior citizens. Dr. David Phipps argues in his latest book, Inflation, The Silent Retirement Killer, that decades of unchecked government spending, coupled with the actions of the Federal Reserve, makes today's inflation inevitable and warns that investors must adjust and prepare for the long haul. Do you know that over 80% of all Americans live paycheck to paycheck? Wow, what is this going to do? How could a bag of potatoes be $6.99? I'm telling you, I freak out every time I go to the grocery store. Hey, let's go down to Disney in Florida. Well, that ain't going to happen. So when's the last time you went to Disney World, Disneyland? I have never been there, but I know so many people that have. I was just thinking today, Greg, when was the last time you were on vacation? What is that? Anyway, let's get back to Disney. What is going on? What are you talking about, Greg? They say the not-so-magic kingdom is having problems. A majority of self-described Disney World enthusiasts, thousands of them, say the Florida theme park has lost its magic due to the skyrocketing prices there. A study from gambling website Time to Play surveyed a couple of thousand Disney World enthusiasts, and of those, 68% reported the price hikes make them feel like the theme park has lost it. A whopping 93% reported they believe the high cost of the park has made a vacation out of reach for the average family. Now get this and kind of compare here. A ticket for Disney World's Magic Kingdom back in 1971, $3.50, when adjusting for that inflation, that would mean tickets today should cost about
1: $28.50 each.
0: Instead,
1: let's go for one day. It's only $160.
0: That according to the latest study. And that, like everything else in America, is just crazy.
1: Living in today's world, the message, don't give up, never give up.
0: Many people have taken interesting paths in order to get into medicine, from mechanic to doctor. Really, Dr. Carl Allaby? Allaby's journey to being a doctor started with a dream he had as a child in East Cleveland, Ohio, something he never forgot about, even when he opened, get this, his own auto repair shop. While thinking about the things we hold dear to our hearts, I think our health, of course, our families, our friends,
1: our cars, they rank high on this list, said Alamy. When all of these things fail us or we suffer loss, emotions run high, and life as we know it can be turned upside down. Well, that's for sure. But the journey for this longtime auto mechanic in Cleveland to a dedicated doctor was far from easy. He grew up in a small suburb, the East Cleveland, in the mid-70s, one of the few areas where his parents could afford to buy a home. Decent paying jobs were difficult to find, so his minister dad started working as a door-to-door salesman while his mom stayed home to raise the family, which included five siblings. Man, he said they were on welfare, oftentimes didn't have food, went without lights, gas, water, all of that stuff. His message, and it's a good one, it's a good news story. At 51 years of age, hey, follow your dream. Don't give up. Never, ever give up. The auto mechanic finally made it. Dr. Alibi, Cleveland, Ohio. A tip of the hat. At the most popular post on Greg Patton's Facebook page today, real simple, he's coming. Maybe today, are you ready? That's a great question. So, are you? For whosoever shall call upon the name of the Lord shall be saved. Do it today. Today is the day of salvation, and the angels will be rejoicing in heaven, and we'll be pretty excited here at Greg Patton Ministries, too.
0: I need a revival. That's what I think, and I'm going to tell you all about it right after this.
1: You just tuned in. Is this your first time? Hello, world. News, information, comment, opinion, all that stuff every day at this time. We're so glad you're here. So grateful for your prayers, telling others about the broadcast, supporting us financially. Many of you do. It's a joy. And with the added things of Southwest Radio Church and preaching around the country, all kinds of things happening, pastoring the church here in Fort Wayne, Indiana, the Cross. Busy, busy, busy. We'll throw in five grandkids and, well, you hear it every day. Thank you for praying for us. I'm so excited for the opportunity to come to you via the radio, World Wide Web, every day at this time. Tell others about the broadcast. Join me on Facebook. I'm missing some of you. Greg, G-R-E-G, Patton, P-A-T-T-E-N. What a blessing God has afforded us here at Greg Patton Ministries. Thank you, thank you, thank you.
0: I need a revival and spiritual renewal for the church, a revival, or for you individually. You can have one, you know. The lessons of history are to serve us as we will observe and learn. Revivals and renewals bear striking similarities from the Old Testament to today. Acts 4:23 through 37 and Colossians chapter 3. Hey, you know, Scripture shows us God's people, you and I, go through periods of spiritual renewal. Sure we do. And periods of spiritual decline. We might think of these times like waves, troughs, mountains, and valleys in life. That's your history. You're not high all the time. You're not in the pit all the time. Try to stay down the middle. Pretty hard to do. During a renewal, during an awakening, there will not only be a great reviving of Christians, but also a large impact on the problems of society today. I think we're seeing it politically. How did this guy get in the White House, and how's he doing so many things for the conservative, for the Christian especially? The renewal can last for many years, as did the second Great Awakening in America, or it can be rather brief, as it was in the Third Awakening in the late 1850s. You know, when the winds of renewal have passed, the church may enter a period of lethargy, possibly going on for many years, and those cycles have already been repeated many times during the 2,000 years of our church history. It's not only that the Spirit of God cannot sustain the higher life for the Christian. Rather, now get this, the Spirit allows times of decline to cause His people to pray for growth and for power to get our attention. Back in the Old Testament, renewal came to the Israelites under King Jehoash in 2 Kings 11 and 12, King Hezekiah, 2 Kings 18, King Asa, 2 Chronicles 15, and especially under King Josiah, that 8-year-old king. That is an amazing story. I've preached it many times from
1: 2 Kings 22 and 23. Awakening came at the time of Zerubbabel, the governor of Judah, during the return there from exile in Babylon. Read Ezra 5 and 6. And, of course, Nehemiah, another great portion of encouragement for all of us. Nehemiah 8, 9, 13. The governor of Judea and the rebuilding of Jerusalem. In New Testament times, awakening came upon God's people at Pentecost. Acts
0: chapter 2, the
1: pouring out of the Spirit set a pattern that we'll see in later awakenings. You read of a renewal that prepared the infant church for the fierce persecutions that were going to come. Spiritual awakenings, whether in biblical or church history, manifest patterns that are very similar, often strikingly so. And we're going to talk about five big things that you can notice in a revival and making the church great again. But before that, I thought we would do a little test. Do you live your life with this attitude, if it's good for me, then it's good? Is your life even 1% error? I often say that Satan doesn't care if you're 99% biblical as long as you give him 1%. Now, that's kind of scary. Is your spiritual life today in neutral? God wants victors, not victims. He wants overcomers, not those that are overwhelmed. Troubleshooting your Christian life, how you doing in that walk? Here's a couple of questions might determine that. Do I constantly rely on Almighty God? Do you really, or is it only in times of trouble and heartache? Am I working hard at pleasing Almighty God? That's a great question for every Christian listening today. Do I really want to obey Jesus Christ? Obedience is the very best way to show that you believe. Doing exactly as the Lord commands and doing it angrily or happily, obeying Christ. Am I learning anything from the Bible? You should every day. What did you get out of the Word today as an example? What did you hear from God on Sunday at your church or Sunday school lesson? Do I put into practice then what I learn? Am I applying it? I ask my church that at the invitation every Sunday. You going to do it this week? Something that God spoke to your heart about? You going to do anything with it? Or is it the same old, same old? Have I given up in some areas of my life? Am I building aspects of God's character into my life? Am I a good disciple, in other words? Do I have a love for my fellow believers, those people that sit with me in church? We talk constantly about the big five for a Christian: reading your Bible daily, praying daily, serving God somehow daily, fellowshipping, loving my fellow believers, and being in church on Sunday. Am I willing to? Oh, this is so hard for me. Am I willing to love my enemies? Let's think about that one. God said we're supposed to, and I oftentimes say I have other thoughts for my enemies, and loving isn't in the equation. Yeah, it just shows the flesh is really strong there yet. Am I combating the flesh, the world system, lust of the flesh, the pride of life? How are you doing in the troubleshooting here? One more. Am I resisting Satan and his demons in the power of the Holy Spirit? God doesn't want you to sink. Oh, no. He wants you to soar, my Christian friend. So the question remains, how are you doing? So, you think it's true? I've witnessed it. That revival will come, preceded by a time of spiritual depression, apathy, gross sin, in which a majority of nominal Christians are hardly different from the members of society in the New America, and the church seems to be asleep. One of the things that fascinated me in the evangelical awakening led by John Wesley and George Whitfield aroused the English conscience, and by direct political pressure and action, cured many of the ills of society at that time. This is a fascinating time to live. We need a revival, individually and collectively, don't you think? And finally, here's a negative on apartment living. My wife and I did that for a number of years. In fact, the first 22 years of our marriage. So that way of life means little privacy. One woman said, I realized that one day when my kitten was running around the bedroom, climbing onto shelves, into the dresser. And as I was getting ready for work, I finally exploded at the kid and said, "You better sit down right now. You're getting on my nerves." And a second later, a voice came from upstairs saying, "Okay." Really, the walls seemed to be really thin in those apartments. Oh, it's just one more part of living in today's world. Hey, here's an idea. Don't recommend it. Getting out of paying your bill. Hey, the plumber says, "Why didn't you pay your bill for the work I did there last Friday?" Guy replies, "Well, it was not what you quoted me." The plumber said, "Well, I didn't give you a quote." "Oh, yes, you did. When I asked you what day you could come, you said you were free on Friday." Thank you for being with us on Hello World today. News, information, comment, opinion, a little bit of everything every day right here. Tell a friend about the broadcast. Join me on Facebook, Greg G-R-E-G, Patton, P-A-T-T-E-N. I will love you. That's it. Had my say for another day. That's the way I see it. This Monday, September the 21st, 2026. God bless you. Have a wonderful day.
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6: From Charles Spurgeon, "When problems come our way, we can become disheartened and discouraged. It is in this season of acute distress that God's word can minister infinite delight as it soothes and heals the heart's sorrows. Surely, he who has preserved you in all your previous distress will not desert you in your present adversities. God has been sufficient. So what reason do you have to suspect that he will not befriend you to the end? You are not poor, for your Father is rich. You are not deserted, for God is with you. Surely you will be helped. As his word says in Isaiah 26:4, trust in the Lord forever, for the Lord himself is the rock eternal." From legendary Christian leader Charles Spurgeon, this is WHCB 91.5 FM.
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8: I'm meteorologist Mike Cox. It'll be mostly cloudy tonight. We'll have a few showers and storms around. During the nighttime hours tonight, we'll have lows around 63. Tomorrow, a partly to mostly cloudy day. We'll still see a good chance of scattered showers and storms and a high of 84. We're going to have a front moving through that will change our weather starting Wednesday. We'll still have clouds and scattered showers and storms around and a high of 78. Cooler Thursday, partly cloudy, small chance of rain late. Highs in the mid-70s.
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10: The dad took his son, then about 5 years of age, and lifted him to the top of the wall about 42 inches above the ground. Then he said, "Now, son, jump and I'll catch you." The little boy looked down and hesitated. "Come on, son, jump, I'll catch you." The lad looked into his face. Then he jumped. But as he did so, the dad withdrew his arms and the little boy landed in a crumpled heap on the ground, shocked and crying. "Look," said the dad, "this is to teach you an important lesson in life. You can never trust anybody, ever, not even me. Now don't forget it." Unquestionably, that boy was old enough to remember for the rest of his life. But what a lesson it taught. Is it any wonder that when some think of God as a father, they are completely uncertain that he will be there for them in the time of need? Some 3,000 years ago, Moses wrote, "God is not a man that he should lie, nor a son of man that he should change his mind. Does he speak and then not act? Does he promise and not fulfill?" Absentee dads are plentiful today, along with deadbeat dads who demonstrate by their actions They're not to be taken seriously. You can't count on them when a youngster needs a dad. But is that also true of God, whom Scripture calls a father? Moses, the one who first told us that God is not a man who breaks promises, wrote, "The Lord your God, he is the faithful God, keeping his covenant of love to 1,000 generations of those who love and keep his commandments." Now, to understand the importance of this in relationship to your own life, you need to know something of the power of a covenant. It's different from a contract, which has limited liability. Going back some 6,000 years in history, you find covenants between people, not much different from the legal contracts we use today, with one very important difference. There were two kinds of covenants, one made between equals and the other made by two individuals whose resources and authority were vastly different. Say between a sovereign or a powerful landowner with lots of money and one of his subjects, a poor person with limited resources. Now that's the kind of covenant that God makes with us, one that cannot be broken. Moses calls him the faithful God and describes what he promises as a covenant of love. Only a loving father who cares about you agrees to bless you, something the New Testament calls grace, simply because you are his child. The first mention of the word love in the Bible is that of a father's love for his son. The father, Abraham, and the son was Isaac. God told Abraham that he wanted him to present his son, his only son, whom you love, as a sacrifice. God is faithful in keeping covenant with his children, said Moses, for 1,000 generations. Now, if a generation is roughly 50 years, then 1,000 generations would be 50,000 years, and that should be long enough for any of us. His point is that you can count on God to honor the promises of his word. You can count on him to be there for you, not to say, "Jump and I'll catch you," then let you fall in a heap, but one whose everlasting arms are beneath you, whose strong hands will catch you, and who will lift you from the miry clay of life and put your feet on the solid rock. Of one thing you can be certain. You can count on a loving father who sent his son to demonstrate his love and concern. Indeed.
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0: Welcome to Exploring Bible Prophecy with our host, Steve Butler. On today's program, our series entitled The Second Coming versus the Rapture, as he opens God's Word to study the difference between the Rapture and the Second Coming. It's time to explore Bible Prophecy.
1: Hello, and welcome to Exploring Bible Prophecy. In today's program, we're going to pick up where we left off last time, and that is in point number 4 of our handout. And we're talking about Jesus coming back at his second coming with the church, which is now his wife, and with his angels. And he stands on the Mount of Olives, and that he brings judgment to the earth, and then he brings peace. So we've got a lot to look at here. We've got a lot of scriptures that we've been going through, and we want to see if we can finish up with a discussion and biblical description of the kingdom and the peace that's going to be brought to the earth following the second coming of Christ and the setting up of what is called his millennial or thousand-year kingdom here on earth. So again, we are in point number 4, and we're under the heading of Jesus returns with the saints. That's his second coming, and if you are joining us for the first time or have just not had a chance to go to the radio station website, that's at whcbradio.org, and under Exploring Bible Prophecy, you can find a copy of this series handout on exploring the differences between the rapture and the second coming. So if you have that, you can find point 4, and we are in the passages dealing now with the setting up of the kingdom in Jerusalem and the setting up of the millennial kingdom as it will be on the earth for 1,000 years. And we were in Zechariah. We were in Zechariah, which is one of the minor prophets. And the book of Zechariah, written about 450 years before Christ, just before God went silent, if you will, for the 400 years after the book of Malachi, and before we start with the first of the Gospels, Matthew. So the last book of the Old Testament is Malachi, the first book of the New Testament is Matthew, and there's about a 400-year period of silence in there where the empires of Greece, the Greeks, who brought the Greek language to Israel, and then the Romans came along. So that's a period of those two empires that are covered during what are called the silent years of the Bible, when God did not speak through any of the prophets to Israel. But in Zechariah, which is the second to the last book, the second to the last of the minor prophets that started with Hosea, so depending on where you're coming into your Bible when you open it up, after a while it'll become almost second nature as you get used to thumbing around your Bible. And of course, why would you want to thumb around your Bible? You want to find out what God says about any particular point of truth. And you know that a point of truth is not going to be found just one time in just about every instance. He's going to talk about it more than once, and in some truths he talks about it quite a bit. And one of the things that he talks about quite a bit is the second coming of his son, Jesus Christ, to the earth as the Son of Man to judge the unbelieving world and then to set up the wonderful millennial kingdom here on earth for that last 1,000-year period before eternity comes to the earth. So that millennial kingdom is what has been in view. And in Zechariah chapter 2, he was talking about basically Jesus being sent. The Lord is speaking here. Jesus is being sent. And if we go to Zechariah chapter 2, verse 8, by way of a little review here from our last program, he says, "For thus says the Lord of hosts," Zechariah 2, 8, "after glory he has sent me against the nations which plunder you. For he who touches you touches the apple of his eye." And it's the key, after glory. And of course, what is the glory? And we talked briefly last time about the fact that the glory of the Lord has not been present in Israel since about 590 BC. And that is chronicled in the book of Ezekiel, I think about chapter 11, where it talks about the glory of the Lord in the temple. The presence of the Lord in the temple was lifted up and went out of the temple, went out through the gate facing east, which is the glorious gate through which Jesus will come back. And he goes out to the Mount of Olives and lifts off, basically goes to heaven. And the glory has not been in the temple since. And of course, the temple that we know best, which is the temple that Jesus went into, the only time that the glory of the Lord, the presence of the Lord, was ever in that temple was when Jesus went into it, both as a 12-year-old boy or as a baby. And then when he came back to turn over the tables of the money changers and so forth, those were the only times the glory of the Lord has been there. And the reason for that is that they have turned their backs basically on the Mosaic law, which would have been from the time of the Babylonian destruction, ending in 586 BC with the destruction of the temple, and then going forward to the time of Herod's magnificent temple, one of the seven wonders of the world, actually. That glorious temple that the Jews want to rebuild today, that temple never had the glory of the Lord in it as it did before the Babylonian captivity, except for the times when Jesus was in it. So it says in verse 8, kind of giving a little background there, after glory. So when Jesus comes back at his second coming, he's coming not to the temple, but he's coming because the temple has been destroyed. And that just very quickly would be the third temple that the Jews want to build. That third temple will be built in unbelief because they will not recognize, nor have they recognized Jesus as Messiah, as the coming king. So that temple at some point in time during the tribulation will be built and will be destroyed, probably by one of the great earthquakes. And then the fourth temple is the one that the Lord will build, and it'll be the glorious seat of his throne for 1,000 years in Jerusalem. So the glory of the Lord here is coming to the Mount of Olives. And that's the Mount of Olives we talked about in Acts chapter 1, 10 through 11. Where he lifted off at the end of his first ministry here on earth in 32 AD, and where he is coming back at his second coming. And we find in Zechariah that indeed he does come back and sets foot on the Mount of Olives. So it says, after glory, he has sent me against the nations which plunder you. So he's talking about battling against the nations which have plundered Israel and indeed are there in surrounding Jerusalem, which is the great battle of Armageddon. And he will defend Israel at that point because he is taking up a battle position against those who touch you, Israel. And as it says in verse 8, they touch the apple of God's eye, the apple of God's eye. So it's a good description here, one of many, about God, Jesus coming back, God sending Jesus back with his wife and his angels to judge the earth and to set up his kingdom. And then let's stay in the book of Zechariah. We've been in Zechariah chapter 2, so let's go over to Zechariah chapter 8 and get another picture of the beginning of this kingdom here and how not only is God blessing the Israelites, which he had promised to do all through the Old Testament, and now it would be realized at the second coming of Christ to the earth, and how the Gentiles will be blessed as well, because they will be counted as righteous in the millennial kingdom after the sheep and goat judgment of Matthew 25. So the righteous sheep will be in the kingdom. And look what it says in Zechariah chapter 8, looking at verses 20 to 23. It says, thus says the Lord of hosts, it will yet be that peoples will come, even the inhabitants of many cities. The inhabitants of one will go to another, saying, let us go at once to entreat the favor of the Lord and to seek the Lord of hosts. I will also go. Verse 22, so many peoples and mighty nations will come to seek the Lord of hosts in Jerusalem and to entreat the favor of the Lord. Verse 23, thus says the Lord of hosts, in those days, and we're talking about after the battle of Armageddon and the judgments, we're talking about at the beginning of the millennial kingdom. In those days, 10 men from all the nations. So he's giving an example here of the nations coming to Israel. In those days, 10 men from all the nations will grasp the garment of a Jew, saying, let us go with you, for we have heard that God is with you. So it's, again, going to be a wonderful time. There at the very beginning of the kingdom, the Bible tells us that everyone will be counted as righteous. The Israelites living in the land of Israel will be counted as righteous, and the Gentiles that populate the earth after the tribulation and the judgments will be the sheep of the sheep and goat judgment in Matthew 25, and they will be counted as righteous by the Lord, and they will be the Gentile nations on the earth. Yeah, and they will all have this desire to want to come to Jerusalem to seek the favor of Jesus, King Jesus, sitting on the throne in Jerusalem. So what a wonderful picture. So we've been spending some time with Zechariah. And as I said, Zechariah wrote in roughly the 450s B.C. Let's go back about, 100 years. Let's go to the book of Ezekiel. So we go back 100. We want to go back to the left as well to find the book of Ezekiel. So as you're thumbing through the minor prophets, then you'll get to Daniel. And then next, going to the left, you'll find Ezekiel. And Ezekiel, again, a contemporary of Daniel and of Jeremiah, not only chronicling the Babylonian captivity, but also giving us details about what the millennial kingdom will look like. And in Ezekiel chapter 36, and let's look at verses 33 to 38. Ezekiel 36, verses 33 to 38. Let me back up here and say, it looks like in context, I had set these scriptures out, but it looks like it better in context. Let me go back to verse 22 to build a bigger context here in Ezekiel chapter 36. In verse 22, it says, therefore, say to the house of Israel, thus says the Lord God, it is not for your sake, O house of Israel, that I am about to act, but for my holy name, which you have profaned among the nations where you went. Now, let me back out of the scripture here for a minute and just comment that Israel is going to be saved. Israel's going to be judged, going to be saved, and then blessed by God in a way that they have never known before. And it's going to be a wonderful blessing during the millennial kingdom. But God is making it clear here that I am not doing this because of who you are, Israel. You have been hard-headed. You have been stiff-necked. You have played the harlot, which is a way of saying they worshiped idols rather than God. And for those reasons, you have profaned my name among the nations where you've been scattered by the Gentiles. But the reason I'm going to do this is for my name's sake. And what he's saying here is that I have made a covenant with your forefathers, Abraham, Isaac, and Jacob. And I am a covenant-keeping God. And in order to maintain the glory and integrity of my name as a covenant-keeping God, that's why I'm doing this. So yes, I love you, but boy, it's a hard love. But that's nevertheless the result is I am bringing you back into the land that I had promised your forefathers, and I will bless you as I promised your forefathers. Okay, jumping back in Ezekiel 36 at verse 23, I will vindicate the holiness of my great name, which has been profaned among the nations, which you have profaned in their midst. Then the nations will know that I am the Lord, declares the Lord God, when I prove myself holy among you in their sight. So it's very clear, jumping out again of the scriptures, it's very clear here, this hasn't happened yet. because God has not shown himself to be holy among the Jews, so that the nations where the Jews are scattered to recognize who God is and they turn to God. So this is obviously a yet future event, which of course is the millennial kingdom we're talking about. All right, back in at verse 24, "For I will take you from the nations, gather you from all the lands, and bring you into your own land. Then I will sprinkle clean water on you, and you will be clean. I will cleanse you from all your filthiness and from all your idols." Again, jumping out of the scripture here, this hasn't happened. Israel is the Israel of today in the Middle East is a godless country for intents and purposes. They certainly do not recognize Christ as the Messiah. That is basically a heathen nation, and the righteous, not righteous, but the religious rabbis that wear the robes and the curled hair and the hats and so forth have no interest in finding this Jesus Christ. As a matter of fact, in Israel today, a devout Jew will refer to Jesus as that man. They don't even want to recognize him for who he really is. So God says, I'm going to take all of that filthiness and all of those idols away from you when I cleanse you. Jumping back in, verse 26, "Moreover, I will give you a new heart and put a new spirit within you. And I will remove the heart of stone from your flesh and give you a heart of flesh." Jumping out of the scripture again, there is so much in verse 26, so much there that we need to understand. When God says he will give Israel a new heart. Now remember, this is the Israel that's been judged in Ezekiel 20, starting at, I believe, verse 33, going through verse 38, and only the ones that are not counted as rebels, so therefore the ones that are counted as righteous, will be brought into the bond of the covenant that God has with them and will be given the new heart and a new spirit. And it says, within them. Now remember, the Holy Spirit during the Old Testament came on you, but not in you, and could leave you. And we've been over those scriptures before about David getting the Holy Spirit and then praying to God in Psalm 51, do not take it away from me. And then we go to John 14, verses 16 and 17, where we find out that the Holy Spirit comes into a Christian at the church age, Pentecost, beginning at Pentecost, and will never leave you. So he says there in 26, "Moreover, I will give you a new heart and put a new spirit within you, and I will restore the heart of stone from your flesh and give you a heart of flesh." Okay, so we want to now answer a question from a listener. So we're going to go ahead and pick up in the next program this passage in Ezekiel 36, because it's such a rich passage, we want to spend time there. But we want to answer a question that we have a rather extensive answer that would be required from Sandy in Indian Springs, and she wants to know what happens to the earth in eternity. What happens to the earth in eternity? So great question, Sandy. A fairly common explanation for what happens to the earth in eternity is that it is totally destroyed and another new earth is created. I suppose said another way, at the beginning of eternity, which is after the millennial kingdom, after the great white throne judgment, so at the beginning of eternity, our solar system goes from, if you will, 9 planets to 8 planets, and then back to 9 planets, that 9th planet, of course, being the Earth. The primary scripture used to support that conclusion is found in, let's see, 2 Peter. So let's go to 2 Peter. So if you thumb towards the end of the New Testament there and you find Hebrews and then James, and then right after James is Peter, and Peter wrote 2 books. And we want to go to his second book, 2 Peter chapter 3, verse 10. 2 Peter 3, verse 10. And it says in 2 Peter 3, verse 10, "But the day of the Lord will come like a thief, in which the heavens will pass away with a roar, and the elements will be destroyed with intense heat, and the earth and its works will be burned up. Burned up. And a point to be made there is when we look at that word burn, or that phrase burned up, the footnote, when you look at the Greek, actually means will be discovered. Its works will be discovered. Because we want to explore that burned up concept, because it's a fairly common understanding that the earth physically disappears and another earth comes. Okay, so it would appear, based on 2 Peter chapter 3 that we just read, that God's final judgment of the earth is one where he completely annihilates it, and then he starts over completely. So let's see, looking at context, what does other scripture say? Does it corroborate it, or tell us something a little bit different? Let's see if other scriptures give that same picture of a completely new earth, or a completely new planet called earth. Because the idea being that the planet disappears. So let's look at Genesis chapter 8. Let's go all the way back to Genesis. Go back to the first book of your Bible. And this is right after the flood. Right after the flood. And in Genesis chapter 8, verses 21 to 22, it says, "The Lord," this is following Noah in verse 20, "builds an altar to the Lord and sacrifice clean animals on it to thank him for what he had done in saving he and his family in the ark and the flood." And then in verse 21, it says, "The Lord smelled the smoothing aroma, and the Lord said to himself, 'I will never again curse the ground on account of man, for the intent of man's heart is evil from his youth, and I will never again destroy everything, every living thing, as I have done. While the earth remains, seed time and harvest, cold and heat, summer and winter, day and night shall not cease.'" So you might get tripped up by looking at that first line of verse 22, "while the earth remains." You say, well, see there, it disappears. But what does it say at the end of verse 21? "I will never again destroy every living thing as I have done." And that, of course, was the flood, but eight people were saved out of that. So there is judgment, and there will be people who are sent to hell in the lake of fire, but there will be people who make it through that, and those people have to live somewhere. So we want to understand that from that passage, the Lord is never, ever again going to destroy every living thing. So now let's look at Zephaniah. So Zephaniah, that's a book that we haven't been in quite a while, and that's one of the minor prophets, one of the minor prophets, kind of in the middle of the set of minor prophets that starts with Hosea and ends with Malachi. Zephaniah chapter 3, and let's look at verse 8. It says, "Therefore wait for me, declares the Lord, for the day when I rise up as a witness. Indeed, my decision is to gather nations, to assemble kingdoms, to pour out on them my indignation, all my burning anger, for all the earth will be devoured by the fire of my zeal." So the point I want to make in this passage is that the Lord is talking here about the judgments during the tribulation. And if you look at his language, God is using what I would call fiery language to describe how he's going to devour the earth. Now, this is the second coming being described. It's a period just before the millennial kingdom. So the earth does not disappear. We know that because of the truths of the scripture. So when he's using this fiery language about devouring the earth, we know that that doesn't really mean the earth is disappearing, that it'll be devoured. It merely means that it's being judged with fire. Then let's look at 1 Corinthians 3. 1 Corinthians 3. So going into about the middle of the New Testament, Matthew, Mark, Luke, John, Acts, Romans, Corinthians chapter 3. And it's talking about judging the church, judging the church at the Bema seat. And looking at 1 Corinthians 3, verses 12 to 15, it says, "Now if any man builds," so this is a judgment of works by Jesus of the church. "Now if any man builds on the foundation of gold, silver, precious stones, wood, hay, straw, each man's work will become evident, for the day," and that's the Bema Seat judgment of Christ of the church, "the day will show it, because it is to be revealed with fire. And the fire itself will test the quality of each man's work. If any man's work which he has built on remains, he will receive a reward. If any man's work is burned up, he will suffer loss, but he himself will be saved, yet so as through fire." So you can see here that obviously the Christians aren't burned up physically, that things are not burned up physically or literally. We're talking about judgment, the judgment of Christ, which is described as fire, which is either going to preserve something to show that it is preservable, it's immortal, or that it's going to be burned up and disappear because it was of no value. So unfruitful works, for instance, will be

0: be removed by the fiery judgment of God, but the earth will not be removed because in the eternity we have the nations, the kings and the nations bringing their glory into the city. Remember, if we don't talk again, I'll be seeing you in the air.
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6: Number one, you're not a perfect parent.
5: What?
6: And your child is not a perfect child.
5: Hmm.
6: And your child does not need a perfect parent. Your child has a perfect Savior. And that's what your child needs. Mm. What your child needs is for you to be a faithful Christian. And wow. That's what's important for us to understand.
5: That's a big statement.
6: Yeah, and so I think sometimes we overcomplicate what we're doing. What we're really doing is we're growing in Christ's likeness before our children.
7: That's Juan Sanchez, and he and his wife Janine are with us today on Focus on the Family with Jim Daly. Thanks for joining us. I'm John Fuller.
5: You know, John, parenting doesn't come with a manual.
7: No.
5: Were you scared to death? I remember when Trent, my son, was born, my first son, and they handed him to me. It freaked me out. It was like, what do I do now? There was nothing that came with it. You know, it was like, you know, what a blessed son you have. And I was like, yeah, I hope I don't break him, right?
7: Goodness.
5: Today, we're going to talk to our guests about the ins and outs of parenting and getting on the same page and what happens when you don't, and a lot of great tips.
7: Mm-hmm. And reaching your child's heart is a real critical component of the conversation today. In fact, the book title is Reaching Your Child's Heart, and the authors are Juan and Janine Sanchez, and we're so glad to have them. Juan is senior pastor of High Point Baptist Church in Austin, Texas, and Janine teaches English and writing to children and helps women understand how to apply God's word to everyday life. They've got five adult daughters, bless you,
5: and amazing
7: growing number of grandchildren.
5: That is awesome. Welcome to the program.
6: Thank you. It's a joy to be here.
5: Here's the question. What have you learned raising five girls? I'll ask both of you.
8: Wow, so much. I think one of the big things is that formulaic parenting just doesn't work.
5: Yeah.
8: You know, the A plus B equals C, and if you do this, then your children are going to turn out this way. And the Lord in his kind providence did not allow that in our lives. And what a mercy.
5: Yeah.
8: Really.
5: Gene and I walking through a grocery store when we were first married, no kids, and we'd see a child out of control. And we would say, you know, when we have children, our child will never act like that.
6: That's right.
5: How many of us say that?
6: Oh, yeah.
8: Well, my child was there. My child was that child.
5: Oh, yeah. Mine too.
8: Fit.
5: That's the funny thing. But Juan, you did military.
6: Yeah.
5: Did you come into the marriage and into the parenting role as dad, as that guy?
6: Yeah, I mean, I was Captain Von Trapp without the whistle.
5: Yes, so right? I thought about that. Sound of Music is your story.
6: Yeah, yeah.
5: Yeah.
6: Yeah, but what's interesting is, you know, kind of like you mentioned, I didn't know what was going on, and I had a warped understanding of parenting. I thought, I read the theology books, you deal with the kids, and then once they are old enough to talk and potty train and all that, then I'll kind of jump in there. And so when we had our first daughter, very surprisingly, because we were going to wait 2 years,

0: get to know each other.
1: You had a plan.
0: We had a plan. And 6 months into our marriage, we're pregnant. And so we didn't know what was going on. And so we were making things up as we go along. She didn't sleep through the night consistently till she was 4 years old. And I told Janine, we can't keep doing this.
1: Oh my
0: and
1: goodness.
0: So, yeah, there was a lot of learning the hard way.
1: Yeah. Juan, you said when your firstborn daughter turned six, it was kind of a change of the game. Yeah. What happened when she was six that changed it?
0: One of the things I would say is, like Janine mentioned, she knows she is not the Holy Spirit. And so she wasn't critical. She wasn't nagging, but she prayed for me for 6 years. And then one day she came to me and she said, hey, there's this parenting conference happening not far from us. Would you be willing to go? And so I said yes. And again, my thinking was, I'm in ministry. I have to pour myself into this. And the speaker spoke my language, which is biblical and theological. And he helped me understand from scripture, what is God's design for the family? What is God's design for the husband and the wife? And what is my place in all of this? And I realized, oh, my place is to be the leader. I'm supposed to be the spiritual leader. And I'm supposed to, in the way that Jesus loved the church with a sacrificial, servant and sanctifying kind of love, I'm supposed to be reproducing that culture and that environment in my home, leading my wife in that way, but also leading my children. So we came back and I began reading and thinking about that, you know, very convicted. And it was amazing to me how our home, I would call it, was upside down, where Janine was leading us in the parenting, the discipleship, the discipline. And within a matter of time, it seemed fairly quickly, she began to come to me and ask questions about discipleship and parenting and discipline. Mm. And we came to it as a team. And what we've discovered is that there are three pillars to faithful parenting. And the first one is godly parental example. We lead by example. You know, just as elders are supposed to lead not under compulsion, but by example, we are displaying to our children who God is, his love, his authority. But secondly, biblical instruction is the foundation, and then corrective discipline. And what we found is those three pillars are given to us in scripture for us to be able to model for our children what the Christian life is like, for us to teach them who God is and what he requires of them. And then that corrective discipline that God himself uses on us.
1: Yeah.
0: And it's been amazing how it not only transformed our parenting, but actually transformed our marriage.
1: Mm-hmm. And it's actually not that complicated.
0: Nope.
1: But you have to get focused on it and understand what the inputs need to be.
0: That's right.
1: For those predictive outcomes.
2: Well, and I think too, like I was reading all the parenting books, trying to gather all of the information that I could, and then Juan would come home and ask me, we'd talk about what to do, and that just switched, and he took ownership of that information. And now he was reading and he was formulating what is the best plan for our family, the best plan to handle these types of situation. And that can be clunky at first, right? Especially with a kind of a stronger, I've been doing this for 6 years, right? And then having to change that leadership over to him. But it was such a great thing.
1: It's probably a relief, too, to have
2: it is
1: more of a partner in that regard, you know, that you're in this with me. A lot of wives, I think, are probably going, oh, I only wish, but let's get you a copy of the book. That would be a good place to start and talk about
2: it.
1: Yeah, and pray.
2: And to really, really pray. I think sometimes we think of that as a last resort.
1: Right.
2: And that really needs to be our go-to, because the Lord was going to do a better job with Juan than I was going to do any day. So
1: I would say, could you repeat that? But I think we got it. I mean, that's so true. And that's true for both spouses. You
2: that's
1: know,
2: right.
1: Husbands want change in their wife, and the wife wants change in the husband. And you can only work on you.
3: Yeah. Our guest today on Focus on the Family with Jim Daly are Juan and Janine Sanchez. And they've written a terrific book. 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
1: Let me ask you, what does healthy, dedicated discipleship look like in a normal, busy week for a family? I mean, this is the real stuff, right? everybody's moving different directions. You've had five girls. I mean, dinner, getting things ready. I can't imagine the bathroom difficulties. It's my time in the bathroom.
2: Oh, absolutely. That's discipleship right now, isn't it? At that moment?
1: Yeah.
2: We chose to capitalize on things that we could count on that we were doing together anyway. And so mealtime is such an important time in the life of your kids when they're young, teaching them just how to sit, how to have nice table manners as they grow, to consider one another, how to be kind to a host and hostess. And even in the teenage years, that's where you're going to have conversations. And so God was so kind to help us realize that we have those dedicated times. Use those times to be in the Word, to think about issues of the day that we could point the kids to Christ, have those conversations that can mold them. Once again, it's just another opportunity to point them to God's Word. And that's where Juan was able to be at different seasons. It was in the morning. Yeah. In other seasons, it was during the evening, where we were tried to be as consistent as a schedule would allow. Yeah. To have time in the Word. We were in the car often, and we also utilized that time to listen to Adventures in Odyssey. Yay. So many different things that could teach the kids and help with some of those gaps that that we can't think about.
0: Think Deuteronomy 6. Right. You know, teach when you wake up, when you lie down, when you walk by the road. It's not either or, it's both and.
1: Yeah.
0: But we do have to know, like, the age of our children, the development, you know, where they are. And so when children are younger, they're in that concrete stage of thinking where it's more facts. You know, they're memorizing and they're telling us back, right?
1: Right.
0: But as they grow older into their more abstract stage of thinking, and then they begin to reason. So we have to know what stages there are. So when they're very little, we're just basically teaching them truths. A catechism is a great way for very small children who are in the grammar stage in classical education, that concrete stage where you teach them a question, you teach them the answer, then they say it back to you. And we learn from a very young age. Children can learn a lot.
1: Yeah, they're sponges.
0: You know, they can even communicate before they're verbal, just using some basic sign language. So we just learned some really basic ways to communicate and to do those things. And like Janine said, there's so much going on in those times. So they're learning to read, and we're teaching our children a love of reading. And then when we instill in our children a love for reading, they'll be lifelong learners.
1: Yeah, that's good.
0: They're also learning how to sit. You're helping them learn how to sit. But we also would give them things to do, like Janine said. But it's so simple. Yeah. You know, like, we would sit at breakfast. I used the New Living Translation. It had just come out. And we were just reading through the Bible. And I don't know how long it took us to get through it, but we would just read a portion, maybe as much as a chapter. We would say a few words, and then we would pray for one another. When they could understand, then we would just simply ask, what questions do you have? And then, how can we pray for you today? Yeah. And so we would just do that in the morning. But then in the evenings, what we would do is, after dinner, we would check in. I would read aloud. I love fantasy. Janine, not so much. And so I would read the Chronicles of Narnia, The Hobbit. We would do that in the evenings. And then bedtime was just really simple. We would do the catechism. And then I would sit with them. We would sing three little songs, ask them how we could pray for them, and just pray with
1: them. That's so sweet.
0: And it just, it really was very simple.
2: Yeah. And a lot of us have kids in different ages and stages, and it's like, oh my goodness, you know, who am I teaching to? Like, am I teaching to the 10-year-old or the 2-year-old? And it's amazing, as you're teaching to the older kids, what the younger ones are getting. Yeah. And you know, just doing it again and again.
0: Yeah, I remember one time Janine was taking the girls to brush her teeth, and I had the 2-year-old, and we had been doing the catechism, and I'm looking at her, and I'm looking at, what do I do? I just wait for them to come back. And I just thought, let's go. Who made you? She said, Todd made me.
1: Todd.
0: I said, well, what else did God make? Todd made all things. Said, well, why did God make you and all things? For his own glory. And I thought, my goodness, she gets it.
1: Yeah.
0: She's been absorbing it as we're doing it with the older sisters.
1: Right. Absolutely.
0: And one of the things that's helpful to understand is that little children, they're like a warehouse. Their brains are like a warehouse, and they're shelving. And what our job is to put the truths of God in those shelves in the right places, so that as they grow and develop, the Holy Spirit has something to work with, those truths to convict of righteousness, truth, and judgment, and to draw them to Christ. And so what we're doing is we're just filling the warehouse.
1: I like that,
0: you know,
1: concept.
0: With God's truth.
1: You know, I'm thinking now for the parents of young children, I want to speak specifically to you. And Juan, let me ask you about this. And certainly, Janine, jump in. But one of the things that I felt was the progression for me in parenting was going from expectations of behavior, whatever it might be, to a bit more relaxed, not to be so uptight. And I think that's a normal progression of every parent. And that poor firstborn.
2: I know.
1: Oh, the poor firstborn. Sorry, John. But, you know, you take so much because the parents were so rigid. And in that context, how do we learn earlier?
0: Yeah.
1: You know, like grandparents are awesome, but this is the second time around, right?
0: Mm-hmm.
1: How do we learn and how do we encourage younger parents to get there more quickly?
0: Yep.
1: And the get there is to relax.
0: Let me just say a few things. Number one, you're not a perfect parent.
1: What?
0: And your child is not a perfect child.
1: Mm.
0: And your child does not need a perfect parent. Your child has a perfect savior. And that's what your child needs.
1: Mm.
0: What your child needs is for you to be a faithful Christian. And that's what's important for us to understand.
1: That's a big statement.
0: And so I think sometimes we overcomplicate what we're doing. Mm. What we're really doing is we're growing in Christ's likeness before our children.
1: Yeah.
0: And we're doing what God has called all of us to do as Christians. We're modeling Christ's likeness, Ephesians 4:11-16. We're speaking the truth in love to one another until we all grow in Christ's likeness. And then we just kind of helpfully correct one another. Well, no, this is not quite right. No, that's not quite right. But that's what we're doing. We're living it out. And so what we encourage and we advocate for is, in the very early years, a more parental directed home, because your children need that. But what you're doing is, as they learn responsibility, you give them more and more responsibility. When they can accept your authority, then what you want to do is give them opportunities. Because what ends up happening is in child-centered homes, they're giving away all the authority now. And then when the kids become teenagers, they don't like the choices they're making. And so they're trying to rein them in.
1: Yeah.
0: So it's the very opposite.
1: Yeah.
0: And so if you can do the hard work now, or later, but you will do the hard work. And the later you wait to do the hard work, the harder it becomes.
1: That is so true. And Janine, let me amplify this a little for moms. What I've seen is when moms, when their fear goes up, especially those teen years, and dads can do this too, but I think it's more prevalent in moms. When fear goes up, control rises higher in order to get their feeling of security back with the kids. And man, that can be the exact wrong move at that time, because your teenage child is trying to get independence.
2: Sure.
1: Hopefully you've done the hard work that they're wise in their independence.
0: Yeah.
1: But if not, that fear rises and then your control rises higher and now you've got rebellion.
2: Sure. Well, and fear is an awful master. Isn't it?
1: Yes.
2: And it kills relationship.
0: Yeah.
2: And so that's just one of the things that I think is so important on this journey of parenting. Am I being winsome in how I'm dealing with this child, pointing them to Christ, discipling them, or am I being just an authoritarian ogre?
1: Right.
2: And I think that the more permissive we are in the younger years, doing it backwards, we have more fear, we're more fear-driven, and then we get to these teenage years and we want to clamp down, and it chokes the life out of that relationship, because at the end of the day, you're not trusting. First of all, you're not trusting the Lord, you're not trusting the teen, you're not trusting in God's word. And so this is just such an amazing time to have positive instruction, opportunities, conversations. And let me tell you, it takes time, but it will not be void.
1: Yeah.
2: It will bring back that relationship, so that before your kid goes out, you're talking about it. Okay, what are you doing? What are some pitfalls? What are some dangers you might see as you're going out? We're giving you all the freedom. What are some expectations? right, that we have of you. And we would talk about those beforehand. We expect you to go where you say you're going to go, be with who you say you're going to be with, and be home at a certain time. And also helping our kids to know this is really important. This was something that my dad instilled in our home, was that if there was trouble, I knew I could call my dad.
1: Wow, that's good.
2: I knew that. Yeah. And I did. Now, there are consequences to that, but I knew that I didn't have to handle that situation myself, and I wanted my teenagers to know that. All of these situations are opportunities for discipleship, and there have to be natural consequences afterwards.
1: Your oldest girl, is she out of the house?
0: She's 34.
1: She's 34, okay.
0: Yeah. Oldest is 34, youngest is 23.
1: Okay, so in that context, you guys have lived this, and I want to speak again to a different spectrum of parenting where we get a lot of calls for counseling help, which we want you to do that. Mm-hmm. Call us if you need us. Mm-hmm. But it's kind of that, to your point, where if you were passive in younger years, as you said, Juan, at some point you pay the parenting piper. Mm-hmm. It's going to come up. Yeah. So these kids that are raised in good Christian homes, they go to Sunday school, go to church, they hear it, they can recite it. They get to a point where they get out of the home, they go off to college or mm-hmm. whatever they're going to do, and they're free from that parenting throttle, mm-hmm. and they go right. crazy.
0: Yeah.
1: You hear about this, yeah. kids going to yeah. Christian schools, yeah. and it's a party every night, and they're not controlling those appetites well. Mm-hmm. What, you know, your influence as a parent is really diminished at this point, right. and there are people that are suffering in that spot right sure, now. Yeah. They don't know what to do. What advice would you have for them
0: yeah.
1: when that control is now gone? Yeah. I mean, it's only influence.
0: So a few things. Number one, what we would hope would happen, it doesn't always, is, you know, Jonathan Lehman talks about in his book on authority, the difference between authority of command and authority of counsel. It's a really helpful concept.
1: Yeah.
0: So with younger children, we want to exercise the authority of command. And slowly, as we disciple our children and we equip them to make choices, that authority of command then becomes authority of counsel. So we're reasoning together, we're exhorting, we're coaching them before they go out. But what happens when that pattern or that model was not exercised and our children are out of the house? We no longer have command, authority of command, and we barely have authority of counsel. Again, this is where the gospel comes in. This is where, if it were me, I would just simply say, I've recognized where I have failed. And so rather than be exasperated, remind myself, we're parenting for the long haul, not the moment.
1: Yeah.
0: And so don't let the moment overwhelm you, right? And so long as that child has breath in his or her lungs and Christ has not returned, there is the hope and power of the gospel mm-hmm. of Jesus Christ. And so one of the ways I would display that is to confess my sin, mm-hmm. confess my mistakes, ask for forgiveness, and then appeal for relationship.
1: Yeah.
0: And then just continue to pursue the relationship and slowly try to rebuild that relationship.
1: Yeah.
0: To get to that place where that authority of counsel has come back in place.
1: I thought that might be the direction we go. And I think that's what's so critical here. Relationship is so important. And oftentimes in that emotional moment, I like to think of it like a strand where we're cutting mm-hmm. bits of the fiber of that tether mm-hmm. between us and our child. Mm-hmm. And when we don't respond out of relationship,
0: mm-hmm. yeah.
1: when we do the you must, you know, lecture,
0: yeah.
1: a little bit of the cord is ripped.
0: Yeah.
1: Mm-hmm. between you.
0: Yeah.
1: And I wouldn't say relationship at all costs,
0: right.
1: because there are things that occur that you need to stand firmly, drug right. addictions yeah. and other addictions and things that are damaging. You need to be firm and get them hopefully into help. But relationship is critically important.
0: Yeah.
1: I mean, that's what we're made for. That's why God created us, was for relationship. So we then can take that into our parenting role to bless our children with the concept of relationship.
0: Yeah.
1: But how does a parent that is just, you know, it's so hard because my child is behaving in such a way that it's difficult, Juan, to have a relationship with this son.
0: Yeah. John Piper wrote an article on how to continue to pursue your wayward child that I think is really helpful. But I do think, you know, we're kind of at the mercy when they're outside the home. And so if we have asked for forgiveness, I find letter writing is helpful because you can write down your thoughts. And that child can take that letter and I trust that the Lord might allow them to read that letter and to really think through without the pressure of having to respond immediately in conversation.
1: That's good.
0: And so you write the letter, you let them read it, you let them have it, you give them every opportunity, but you keep sending Christmas cards, you keep sending birthday cards. You know, you give texts, you send texts, you send scriptures, you keep praying for them, right?
1: You do the relational thing.
0: We are wrestling with God for their souls. And so you never stop doing that. You never stop trusting the Lord for that, and you never stop inviting them to come back.
1: Yeah, but man, this has been good. What a great start. This is just like sitting in a living room and having a conversation with good friends. So this has been really good. Thanks for being here.
0: Thank you for having us. And that was the intention of our book, is to give it to folks as if we were sitting down with them for coffee.
1: Yeah, it's good. I mean, this has been such an encouraging reminder that parenting is about more than behavior and those busy schedules. It's about shaping hearts and pointing our children toward a lasting relationship with God. Let me turn to you, our listeners. Here at Focus on the Family, we're here to help you and your family to thrive in Christ. 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A great place to start is by signing up for our Age and Stage e-newsletters. Each week, you'll receive a short email tailored to your child's specific age and stage, offering practical, biblically grounded insights to help you parent with confidence in the 2s and the 8s and the 15s. I mean, it's great. You only have about 940 weeks, 0 to 18, to shape that child's character. So think of it that way. We also have Juan and Janine's excellent book, Reaching Your Child's Heart, A Practical Guide to Faithful Parenting. It is filled with biblical wisdom and practical insight for every age and stage. And it's a great reminder that our calling as parents is to point our children to God and cultivate a love for Him in their hearts. And when you make a gift of any amount to support the work here at Focus on the Family, we'll send you that book as our way of saying thank you for being part of the ministry. Let me share this note from Carly, who wrote in to tell us this. Because of the insight I've gained from listening to your show, I was able to help one of my teenage students navigate a very tense and difficult family situation with advice that was godly, Christ-honoring, and respectful. The conversation addressed so many challenging issues, and I'm deeply thankful for the wisdom you've shared and how clearly it helped guide my response. Thank you from the bottom of my heart for all you do. I can't wait to apply what I've learned with my own kids as well.
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6: What about homology? 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And the design he chose is the best. Homology? Ah, it means a creator.
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11: I'm meteorologist Mike Cox. It'll be mostly cloudy tonight. We'll have a few showers and storms around. During the nighttime hours tonight, we'll have lows around 63. Tomorrow, a partly to mostly cloudy day. We'll still see a good chance of scattered showers and storms and a high of 84. We're going to have a front moving through that will change our weather starting Wednesday. We'll still have clouds and scattered showers and storms around and a high of 78. Cooler Thursday, partly cloudy, small chance of rain late, highs in the mid-70s.
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12: Hello and welcome to Through the Bible with Les Feldick, an inspirational and informative half hour of insight into the heart of Scripture. 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All programs are available on audio tape, videotape, and in printed form. At the end of the program, there will be an address where you can contact the ministry. And now, here's Les Feldick with today's lesson.
13: We'll just pick right up where we left off in our last program in Acts chapter 8, verse 25. And so as they went up to Samaria then, and we covered old Simon who made a pseudo profession. It wasn't real. It was a fake and a counterfeit. But for those that had truly believed Philip's message that Jesus was the Christ, it took the putting on of the hands, you remember, by Peter and John, before they received the Holy Spirit, which again was a slight departure from what had been taking place before, but as we emphasize, that was to show the Samaritans that the authority rested in Jerusalem, in the 12, and nowhere else. Now the thing I want you to notice as we left then last program, in verse 25, after all that has taken place up here at Samaria, which is only a few miles north of Jerusalem, remember, Israel is a small little country. We always think in terms of distance as we know it in America, but that's not the case in Israel. Samaria is only a few miles due north of Jerusalem. And so even now after Philip and Peter and John have seen these Samaritans respond, you would think they would have said, well, now it's time for us to spread out and get across the Roman Empire. But do they? What does verse 25 say? Where did they go? Back to Jerusalem. Back to Jerusalem. Now, if they were carrying out what we call the Great Commission, at least after this experience, you'd think they would have started taking off for Egypt and for Greece and Italy and India and wherever. But they don't. They go back to Jerusalem. Verse 25, and when they had testified and preached the word of the Lord, they returned to Jerusalem and preached the gospel in many villages of the Samaritans, of course, as they came back. Now we come to a different situation where Philip is going to be supernaturally transported, I think, from the area around Samaria and Jerusalem down into the area of Gaza. And verse 26 now, the angel of the Lord spake unto Philip, saying, arise and go toward south to the way that goeth down from Jerusalem unto Gaza, which is desert. And he rose and went. Now, I'm just debating in my own mind whether I should put my map on the board or not, but I hate to take time, so maybe I'll do it during break time. But anyway, Gaza, of course, if you know your Middle East, is down there at the lower curve of the Mediterranean Sea. It just sort of wraps around that southwestern curve of the Mediterranean. And it was the normal trade route, of course, down into Egypt and from thence down into Africa. So Philip now is being instructed of the Lord to go down into that area, which is the trade route down to Africa, to Ethiopia. Verse 27, and he arose and went, and behold, a man of Ethiopia. Now, don't ordinarily or automatically think, well, this must have been an Ethiopian, because you want to remember, these nations would use gifted men or talented men, especially from Israel. And I think it was Merlin who kind of enlightened me on this. I had always more or less taught the Ethiopian eunuch as a proselyte. But then he put a thought in my mind, and the more I thought about it, the more I think he was probably totally right. He was probably a Jew, because what better qualified person to keep the treasury of a nation than a Jew? They have a natural knack for business. They have a natural knack for handling money and investment. And so I just sort of go along with that, that this Ethiopian eunuch was indeed a Jew. And if he wasn't a Jew, he had to be a proselyte, because as you read on, he not only was a man of great authority under Candace, the queen of the Ethiopians, who had charge of all her treasure. In other words, he was the treasurer of the Ethiopian economy. And he had come to Jerusalem for what purpose? To worship. Now, you want to remember, the temple is still going. We're only about 29 and 7. We're about 36 A.D. And the temple isn't destroyed until 70 A.D., remember. So the temple is still going full speed ahead. And this gentleman has been to Jerusalem to worship at the temple, and he's on his way back, of course, to Ethiopia. And so I certainly don't have any problem that this could have been a Jew, because after all, where was Daniel? And what was Daniel? Well, he was second man in Babylon. He was a Jew. And even after the Medes and Persians overran Babylon, where did Daniel end up? Second man again in the next empire, Medes and Persians. And so it wasn't unusual for a Jew to be incorporated into the government of these various Gentile nations. Nothing unusual at all. And even in our own day, what kind of a gentleman is the head of the Federal Reserve Board? A Jew. And Henry Morgenthau, the Secretary of the Treasury for years during Roosevelt's administration, what was he? He was a Jew. And it just shows that they have a natural acumen for, like I said, money and business. And I think it's only appropriate then that we can feel that this gentleman was a Jew who was in charge of the treasury of Ethiopia. All right, verse 28. He's been to Jerusalem to worship, and now he's returning and sitting in his chariot, and he's reading Isaiah the prophet. And we know from the verses that he's reading from Isaiah 53, which is still an appropriate portion of Scripture for approaching Jews about the finished work of Christ and his first advent and so forth. Verse 29. Then the Spirit, the Holy Spirit, said unto Philip, go near, join thyself to this chariot. Now, you know, as I reflect on everyday events in our own day and time, as well as in the events of Scripture, and I've mentioned it time and time again on this program, I'm always made aware of the sovereignty of God. God is sovereign, and he's in control of every detail that he wants to control. Now, you see, God has an intrinsic interest in this situation, and so the Holy Spirit directs Philip to this particular person. And so Philip, verse 30, ran thither to him, heard him read the prophet Isaiah, and said, understandest thou what thou readest? And he said, how can I? Now, you know, that hasn't changed. You know, I've maintained in my teaching over the years that God did not leave his word under the control or in the hands of angels. He did not leave it in the control of highly educated seminarians. But God has placed his word, with the leading of the Holy Spirit, of course, into the hands of every person that wants to handle it. And for those that are going to be made aware of the plan of salvation, again, God doesn't send an angel. God doesn't send some super, super educated person to bring this person to a knowledge of salvation, but he uses common, ordinary people. And I have, over the years, been watching and listening, and I've only been aware of one or two people who claim to have come to a knowledge of the plan of salvation by themselves, by just simply reading the Bible. And one was a gentleman who later on, of course, became highly educated and an author, and I think it was in one of his books that he was explaining it, that he had become snowbound one winter when he was about 19 years of age up in northern Canada, and he was in that little hut with nothing to do but keep his fire going and something to eat and nothing to read except the Bible. And after coming through that winter of being isolated, nothing to do but read the scriptures, he came to a knowledge of salvation. Now, that's one of only a few that I've ever read of. Otherwise, it always takes a human instrument to lead someone to a knowledge of salvation, and we have that here. Philip is the human instrument. Now, the Holy Spirit is evident, but the Holy Spirit did not choose to show this Ethiopian the plan of salvation without using the human instrument. And always remember that. But remember, too, that faith cometh by hearing, and hearing by the word of God. Oh, here we have it. The eunuch is reading Isaiah. He can't understand it. The Holy Spirit is there. He's evident. But yet the Holy Spirit sees fit to use Philip to explain the scriptures. And that's where you and I are to come in even today. We have to be ready to explain the scriptures to someone who is interested and is seeking. So then verse 31. The eunuch responds to the question, how can I? How can I understand? Except some man should guide me. And he desired, or he invited Philip, that he would come up and sit with him. And the place of the scripture which he read was this: he was led as a sheep to the slaughter, like a lamb dumb before his shearer, so opened he not his mouth. Now that's Isaiah 53, plain and simple. Read on. Verse 33, in his humiliation, his judgment was taken away, his authority. And of course, it's in reference to his being crucified. And who shall declare his generation? For his life is taken from the earth. He was put to death. Verse 34, and the eunuch answered Philip and said, I pray thee, of whom speaketh the prophet this, of himself or of some other man? Now, you know, they ask the same question today. Things haven't changed. I remember a gentleman I led to the Lord several years ago. That was the first question he asked as we opened our conversation. Who in the world is Jesus Christ? Now, we think that's a terrible question. No, it isn't. I wish more people would ask. Who is he? Why do we in 1990-something, why do we still maintain that that person who died 2,000 years ago has everything to do with us? A lot of people don't know. If they think he was just another man, then of course he can't have. But they have to be brought to the place of understanding he wasn't just a prophet. He wasn't just another individual. He wasn't just a martyr. He was the Creator God. He was the one who alone could purchase man's salvation, and people have to be made aware of that. All right, come back into the text. And so, verse 35, Philip opened his mouth, and he began at the same scripture. Now, you want to remember, the New Testament isn't written yet. Philip couldn't read to him out of Romans like you and I would have done. Philip couldn't even take him to Matthew, Mark, Luke, or John. These books haven't been written yet, and so the only thing Philip could use was the Old Testament. And so from the Old Testament, he carries on, and he began at the same scripture and preached unto him Jesus. Now, I'm a stickler for what the book says and what it doesn't say. And he does not preach unto him Jesus crucified and resurrected from the dead. It doesn't say that. All right, let's read on. So as they went on their way, they came upon a certain water, and the eunuch said, see, here is water. What doth hinder me to be baptized? Now, from that, you can gather what had Philip been telling him. That if he believed Isaiah 53 was speaking of Jesus, who had just a few years ago walked those 3 years in Palestine, had been put to death, had been raised from the dead, and God was still ready to let him be the king of Israel. But Israel's responsibility now under the law was to repent, especially of that sin of crucifixion. That was the biggest one. And they were to prove that repentance with their water baptism. Absolutely. And so this is why then, after Philip has explained all this to the eunuch, that the eunuch in turn comes right back and says, see, here's water. What doth hinder me to be baptized? And so now look what Philip says in verse 37. And Philip said, if thou believest, how? With all thy heart. Now remember the situation up in Samaria with Simon? Oh, he believed, but not with his heart. He was just believing with the head because he could see the material gain. But see, here again, the scripture makes it so plain, and as Paul does in Romans 10, that we have to believe with our whole being, our innermost being, the heart. And it's always been that way. Now, you know, I can always take people back to Cain and Abel. Cain and Abel. They were both, I suppose, of the same stock, naturally, and they probably had more or less the same values. And they had both come to realize that they had sinned, and God had told them what to do when sin came. And so here they come. Abel with the required sacrifice, as God had instructed it, because he had faith to do what God said to do. But nevertheless, Cain came with something. I mean, he just didn't turn his back and say, I'm not going to do anything about it. But you see, Cain's big problem was he didn't do what God said, and so that made him without faith. And without faith, it's impossible to please God, and there the ball starts rolling, see? All right, now the same way here. The Ethiopian eunuch has now heard what God has required for salvation. He has believed it with all his heart. He's not just doing like Simon, trying to make some material gain, but he is believing it with all his heart. All right, now let's look on. And Philip said, if thou believest with all thy heart, thou mayest, that is, be baptized. And he answered and said, now here is the crucial part of this whole account. What did the eunuch believe? Now watch carefully as I read. I'm going to throw you a curve. And he answered and said, I believe that Jesus Christ is the Son of God, who died for me, was buried, and rose from the dead. Does he? Does your Bible say that? Everybody likes to think it does. But he didn't mention death, burial, and resurrection. What did he believe? Look at it. I believe that Jesus Christ is the Son of God. Period. Period. Now let's compare Scripture with Scripture. Now, I've done all this before, but you know, when you have new listeners coming in every week, I have to remember that and do some of these things for their benefit. Now, I'd like to have you come back with me, if you will, to Luke 18. Oh, John is in between there. Let's stop at John first. Let's stop at John, chapter 11. And this, of course, is back in Christ's earthly ministry, and Lazarus has died. You all know the story. And Martha, of course, is all shook up, and she's weeping. And she's almost, I think, a little bit distraught that Jesus could have come sooner and spared him, but he didn't. And so here's the conversation, verse 23 of John 11. Jesus saith unto her, thy brother shall rise again. And Martha said, oh, I know he shall rise again in the resurrection at the last day. And Jesus said unto her, I am the resurrection and the life. He that believeth in me, though he were dead, yet shall he live. And whosoever liveth and believeth in me shall never die. Believest thou this? All right, now look at her response and compare it with what the eunuch just said in Acts chapter 8. And she said unto him, yea, Lord, I believe thou art the Christ, the Son of God who should come into the world. Does she mention anything about his death, his resurrection? Not a word. Of course, it hadn't even happened here yet. How could she? But nevertheless, her profession of faith was who Jesus was. All right, now then, let's come back to Luke 18 just for a second to show why these people back here at this point in time do not attribute salvation to death, burial, and resurrection is because, you see, God has not revealed it yet. And we cannot expect anyone to believe something that God hasn't said. Faith is taking God at his word. Faith can't operate until God speaks it. I always like to give a couple illustrations. Did Noah start building the ark about 6 months before God told him to? Did Noah assume that he was going to need an ark and start working on it? No. When did he start hewing the lumber? After God said, build an ark. Moses. Did Moses presuppose as he led the children of Israel out of Israel that they were going to have a system of law and the Ten Commandments and the priesthood? Did Moses start laying the groundwork? No. What did he wait for? For God to give him the instructions. And so it's always been through human history that God has to speak something before that generation or whatever can believe it. All right, Luke 18. Verse 31, again, we're in Christ's earthly ministry, and it's just shortly before the crucifixion. They're on their way from Galilee, northern Israel, down to Jerusalem. And he took unto him the 12, and he said, behold, we go up to Jerusalem, and all things that are written by the prophets concerning the Son of Man shall be accomplished. For he shall be delivered unto the Gentiles, be mocked, spitefully entreated, and spitted on. They shall scourge him and put him to death, and the third day he shall rise again. Plain? Can't make it any plainer than that. But now look at the next verse. And they, the 12, understood none of these things. They never comprehended a word of that. Why? Because they didn't want to listen? No. Because, you see, God had not yet seen fit to reveal it. And look at the rest of the verse. And this saying, that he would die and be raised the third day, this saying was hid from them, neither knew they the things which were spoken. Plain enough? In other words, a sovereign God does not reveal a truth until he's ready to reveal it. All right, now let's come back and look at another confession of Christ's earthly ministry, this time from Peter, Matthew 16. We've done this many times over the last 4 years, but I have to, like I said, I have to do some of these things for the benefit of new listeners who are probably jumping in and thinking, boy, this guy's way out in left field. And so I have to qualify what I'm saying from the scriptures. Matthew 16. And again, Jesus and the 12 are up in northern Galilee, up at Caesarea Philippi, the headwaters of the Jordan River. And so he asked his disciples in verse 13, whom do men say that I, the Son of Man, am? And they said, now there are three accounts of this in the gospel, so this isn't just a little quirk of Matthew. This is repeated in Luke and Mark, and to a certain extent, even in John. And they said, some say you're John the Baptist, some Elijah, and others Jeremiah, or one of the prophets. And he saith unto them, but whom say you that I am? And Simon Peter answered and said, thou art the Christ, the Son of the living God, who died for me, was buried, and rose from the dead. No, doesn't say that. So what's the confession here? Thou art the Christ, the Son of the living God. And this is all the way through from Christ's earthly ministry on in as far now as Acts chapter 8, and we're even going to see it in chapter 9. Because God has not revealed the tremendous plan of salvation based upon grace that Christ died for the sins of the world, that he was buried, and that he rose from the dead. Up till now, they were to believe who he was. And that's the gospel of the kingdom. All right, back to Acts chapter 8. So we can finish this account, and we'll be ready for the conversion of Saul in our next half hour. And so, verse 38 of Acts chapter 8. He commanded the chariot to stand still, and they went down both into the water, both Philip and the eunuch, and he baptized him. No argument there. There's no room for argument. He baptized him just as well as John the Baptist baptized his converts. And when they were come up out of the water, the Spirit of the Lord caught away Philip, that the eunuch saw him no more. And he, the eunuch, went on his way rejoicing. Well, of course he did. My, he was coming back from Jerusalem steeped in religion and still wrapped in his sin. But after believing that Christ was indeed the Messiah, the King, and everything associated with that first advent, he experienced salvation. Of course he did. And so he too could go on his way rejoicing, even as we saw they did up in Samaria. And then verse 40, I think, gives us a little hint of what's going to happen when the 144,000 begin their ministry during the tribulation. They're not going to have to get airline tickets, and I don't think they're going to have to depend on earthly transportation. And yet we know that they're going to get into every tongue and tribe around the globe in less than 7 years. How are they going to do it? I think by the same glorious means of transportation that Philip experienced right here. And again, I should have had my map on the board, but we'll show it in the next half hour before we go into chapter 9. But Philip was found at Azotus. Now, like I explained, Gaza's down there at the southwest curve of the Mediterranean Sea. And then about half to two-thirds of the way between Gaza and Jerusalem was the city of Azotus, which today we call Ashdod. And suddenly, not by benefit of walking or camel riding or any other way, suddenly Philip is transported from one place to another. And I think this is how the 144,000 then are going to cover the world in less than 7 years during the tribulation.
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17: With SRN News, I'm Keith Peters in Washington. Media outlets banned from the White House say they've filed a lawsuit.
18: CNN, MS Now, and Politico issued a joint statement saying they're suing after their reporters were denied access at the White House. They say, left unchallenged, it presents a threat to press freedom and the public's right to independent journalism. President Trump said Friday he was barring the outlets because of reporting he found to be fake news.
19: I don't think somebody should be allowed to come in and write fake stories.
18: The reporters' entry badges were disabled on Saturday. MS Now reporter Akayla Gardner describes how she was turned away.
20: I want to say not just me, but also our photographer had their badge taken this morning, of course, after President Trump made clear that he wants to ban MS Now, CNN, and Politico.
18: Jennifer King, Washington.
17: A jury has rejected a Vermont man's insanity defense in the shootings of three Palestinian college students.
18: The jury rejected Jason Eaton's insanity defense, finding him
21: guilty.
18: Eaton says he was acting on orders from the CIA and Mossad, and that God was commanding him to protect his Jewish neighbors. During closing arguments, state's attorney Sarah George says Eaton knew what he was doing.
21: Jason Eaton, the state submits, intentionally shot three people who were simply walking down the street.
18: One victim was paralyzed from the waist down. Two others were wounded in a November 2023 attack near the University of Vermont campus in Burlington. I'm Lisa Dwyer.
17: 12 states and Hollywood writers challenging Paramount's buyout of Warner Brothers Discovery have agreed to settle their lawsuits against the mega merger. On Wall Street, the Dow by 366 points. The Nasdaq rose 599, with the S&P